miles per hour. Now the 2-1 pitch, and he went to the heater and missed upstairs 3-1.

This pitch struck out Javon Ward. He went to the curveball, 81 in the dirt, and Ward down on strikes. Punch out number 6 for Kip. That one at 2,600 revolutions per minute. And there's one out for William Simonite, who worked a walk and came around to score in the second. Buffalo scored 1 in the first, 2 in the second. The iCubs got their run in the bottom of inning number 2. So 3-1 Buffalo lead. Simonite waits, and pitch number 1 misses down low to him. And it's 1-0. Simonite has played for the Iowa Cubs 18 games here in Des Moines in 2024. He takes in the dirt, 2-0. But signed a minor league deal with the Blue Jays in February. Last year he was in independent baseball in the Atlantic League with York. Had a big year. And a hitter's count for him, 2-0 from Kip, and he goes breaking ball and missed with it this time, 3 balls and no strikes. Hit .286 last year, Simonite did in the Atlantic League, and had 17 home runs. Good count for him here, 3-0, and Kip missed again. It's a 4-pitch walk, the second time he walks Simonite. The only batter that Kip has walked. Puts him on first with 1 out for Carlos Mendoza. And Mendoza with a single in his first at bat. Guy that has some speed, so Murray in on the grass at third. And from the stretch, Kip home. Mendoza, big bouncer foul down the first baseline and up against the tarpon. The count is 0-1. And one game that sort of looms in what is now the not-so-distant future as we move toward the All-Star break is the Field of Dreams game. The iCubs will play St. Paul in the minor league version of that contest. The big league game will be Twins and Phillies. It's on Tuesday, August 11th to open that series. The 0-1 pitch from Kip, and it's crushed down the left field line, fading toward the corner, and it is foul. It had near home run distance, but in the end, Mendoza unable to keep it inside the foul pole. Now he'll take a long, slow walk back to the batter's box, behind in the count 0-2. And he is certainly taking his time. Just now has his bat in hand once again. Sort of a free timeout when you do that. If you need a little break, just hit a ball foul and keep on running, and then you can take as long as you want. There's no clock on that. Bethancourt has punched in the side through the pitch count to Kip. And the pitch is home, and breaking to the outside corner, a called third strike. And Kip has another. That's number 7 for Grant Kip. It is Triple-A debut, and there are 2 down in the fourth. Boy, did he spin that one back to the outside corner. It did catch the upper outside edge. Buffalo only 1 challenge left. They would have lost that one if they did try. And now it's Josh Rivera who struck out in the second. Man on first, 2 outs, 3-1 Buffalo. Kip to the plate, and it's a strike. And talking about the Field of Dreams game, I've never been to Dyersville to the movie site. Those who have told me it's a worthwhile experience. When I was broadcasting in the Quad Cities, never quite made it. 0-1 home, and Rivera able to lay off the bender this time, and it's even a ball and a strike. But I was curious. You know, obviously, I think it's a cool situation that the iCubs are playing there a couple of days before the big league game, but I wasn't sure if the players would be old enough to appreciate what that means. This is called a strike 1-2, but at CubsCon in February, had a chance to talk to a few of the guys, and they were pretty fired up about it. Obviously, when you're in AAA, you hope you're not here on August 11th, but if you are, it's a pretty good reward late in the season. One, two. Ground ball sharply hit left side. Diving stop by Cowles. He tries to get it to second. He fumbled it momentarily, and it's late. And everybody is safe.

0: So Simonite advances to second. Rivera now at first with two outs for Jay Harry, who already has two RBI in the game. Cowles with a good stop and would have had time to go to second, but just could not get the ball out of his glove. And Tony Cagoule, the pitching coach, will make his way out to the mound here. I was told, again, that Kip was going to be around 65 pitches or so. He's cleared that by a pretty good margin at 73. Colin Snyder looks like he is the closest to warming up, to the point that he has his sweatshirt off and is just kind of standing around right now. But it doesn't appear like Kip is going to be removed imminently. Perhaps they want him to finish this inning and then they'll go to the bullpen. Kip has been impressive at times here in his first AAA game. With those seven strikeouts, I mentioned his season high in AA was eight, but he's also given up a couple of home runs. And now with two on, a guy that has bothered him all day. Jay Harry led off the game with a home run, and then had an RBI single in the second. First pitch of this at-bat runs outside for ball one, and that's also part of the reason I would imagine that Tony Cagoule went out there, is to talk to him about how they want to pitch to Harry in this spot. He's been a big impact for this Buffalo team since coming up from AA. And the 1-0 pitch tumbles into him for a called strike, and it's even now 1-1. Cowles holds the runner, the 1-1 pitch up and away. Throw to second behind the lead runner is late. Bethancourt trying to catch Simonite too far off the base. Unable to do so, 2-1 the count. Cowles right behind the runner at second as this pitch is hammered foul by Harry. Dropped the head on it, got way out in front and broke his bat. You don't love that when you're going well offensively. Couple of RBI hits already today, and now going to need a new piece of lumber. And Charles McAdoo helped him out, brought him the new bat. Two on, two balls, two strikes. Not a couple outs here in the top of the fourth. Buffalo leads 3-1. Now the 2-2 pitch. And he went down to get a curveball and just got a piece. He spoiled a really good breaking ball that time from Kip. And now it's not Snyder who begins to throw. It looks like Zach Lee is tossing instead. Lee was in Arizona, recently brought back here to Des Moines. And if they have to go to somebody this inning, it'll likely be Lee. 79th pitch from Kip, hit on the ground, foul wide of first. Harry got out in front. Been a battle today for Grant Kip. It all started with a home run from this guy, Harry, in the first at-bat of the game on pitch number two. And another home run in the second. He's walked a couple and has seven strikeouts. Now trying to end this one with a score still 3-1. A couple of men on base in the 2-2 pitch. Harry goes down to get another curveball and rolls it foul softly to the first base side. Now he has really done a good job fighting off that pitch in the dirt. A couple of good ones broken off by Kip that somehow Harry has been able to fend off. We'll see if they just keep going to the well here. He's thrown three curveballs in the at-bat. See what they dial up 2-2. It's on the way, and it's hit down the right field line and foul. It was a curveball once again. And Since there have been two strikes on Harry, they've gone fastball, curveball, curveball. Harry always kicking those legs in the air. A new batting stance this year. A 2-2 pitch, golfed down the left field line. They went slider instead, a little bit harder of a breaking ball from Kip, 88 miles per hour. On the lower part of the outside corner, and Harry again able to send it into the seat. So this will be at least a 10-pitch at bat, and now it feels like this is almost certainly the final batter that Kip will face. Buffalo leading 3-1, top of the fourth. And another 2-2. Ripped down the right field line and foul. The first base umpire, Ty Krause, had to do some calisthenics to get out of the way. Jumped up, brought the knees up to the chest. Very athletic play by the first base umpire. Nobody told the runner at first, Rivera, that that was a foul ball. He was still running around second on his way to third for a moment. And now an 11-pitch at bat at least for Jay Harry. 2-2. And it's tap foul. He went to the sinker down and away. And Harry again able to stay alive and at the very least is taxing Grant Kipp here as he tries to finish his outing. Eight straight foul balls. And an 11-pitch at bat. Here comes pitch number 12 from Kipp. After a look at second, Harry hits a single into right. It's down in front of Alcantara. They will hold Simonite at third. And the 12-pitch battle belongs to Jay Harry, who is 3-for-3 in this game. Eventually, he got a curveball down below the strike zone and softly flipped it into right for a base hit. That loads the bases and will likely be all for Grant Kipp. I saw Marty Peavy get down from his seat in the dugout, and now at the last second he climbs the steps and will come out to make a change. This will be a Plumbers and Steamfitters pitching change in today's business. 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A big spot here for the return of Zach Lee to the Iowa Cubs roster. Bases loaded, two outs in the fourth. Iowa down 3-1. We'll have the finish to the inning next on the iCubs Broadcast Network.
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0: Grant Kipp in his AAA debut unable to finish four innings. He departs with the bases loaded and two outs in the third. Jonathan Clase will be the batter, and he'll face Zach Lee out of the Iowa Cubs bullpen. Lee's 6 foot tall, 170-pound, 28-year-old. This year, 2-2 with an 8.42 ERA. He has 34 strikeouts in 25 and two-thirds innings, but has also walked 22. Jonathan Clase, a couple of strikeouts today. And all three runners, the responsibility of Kipp. So this outing could look a lot different pending the outcome of this at bat. Talking about for Kipp as Lee comes home with a fastball on the inside corner. It was a pitch that nearly crossed up Bethancourt. He had to reach across his body to stab it as he was set up away, but it works for a strike. 95 on that first pitch for Lee. And he comes home with the 0-1 next. And that hammers in a backdoor breaking ball for a strike, and it's 0-2. A big strikeout pitcher, Lee, again, when he's in and around the zone, a tough guy to hit. Opponents are hitting 276 against him, and a lot of that damage was done in his last couple of appearances. Here's the 0-2. Hammered in the air toward right off the end of the bat a little bit. Alcantara toward the foul line will get there on the run. Classe just out on his front foot, and Zach Lee does the job. He slams the door shut with the bases loaded, and we'll go to the bottom of the fourth. Buffalo 3, Iowa 1 after 3.5 on the iCubs Broadcast Network.
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0: Iowa Cubs at the plate in the bottom of the fourth, middle of the order by Steros, Alcantara, and Long, trailing 3-1. Grant Rogers still under 50 pitches to begin the fourth and misses downstairs to by Steros, who walked in the first inning, and it's 1-0. A rock and the 1-0 from Rogers, down and in ball two. A couple of pitchers who have departed the Iowa Cubs roster, or I should say one who departed and one who is arriving now. The 2-0 to Ballesteros finds the zone to make it 2-1. Tyler Ferguson was the 27th man for the doubleheader, never officially added to the Cubs roster. He's back. He was recalled. The 2-1 is blasted toward the gap in left center from Ballesteros, but Ward will get there. Left fielder over the shoulder catch, one down. And Jaden Murray, who pitched a couple of times for the Cubs over the last couple of days, was optioned to AAA as the Cubs have Bryce Wilson on the active roster now. And Murray on his way here to AAA. Gavin Hollowell making his way back as well. Here's Kevin Alcantara with one out. He takes a first pitch strike, and it's 0-1. Kevin hit a rocket of a ground ball at short in the first inning to end that frame. Waits for the 0-1 pitch, and it's inside under his hands and even a ball to strike. And he looks closely at those hands as he sets up in the box. 1-1, smashed through the left side, a base hit, 34 base. And games on base in a row for Alcantara. There are better ways to say what I just said, but you get the point. Alcantara now one game shy of matching the franchise record set by Jonathan Long last year. 34 straight on base for Kevin, and that ball was ripped. 109 off the bat. The first one, ground ball to short, was 112. And now the tying run at the plate here in the fourth. Jonathan Long is in, and he had to pull his hands back as a bender was flipped inside off the plate by Rogers. Alcantara short lead at first. Here's the 1-0 pitch, and that caught the upper inside part of the zone. And evens the count 1-1. Chastise set. Rogers quick to the plate. Delivers, and he came high and tight again, making it 2-1. The 2-1. Off the outside corner, ball 3. It's a 3-1 count, long swinging away. Got jammed a little bit. Hits a fly ball to shallow center, and Class A hard charging, able to get there on the run and make sure Long doesn't drop that one in. And now there are two outs for Owen Miller, who flied to left his first time up. Miller takes down and off the inside corner. It's 1-0. Home to Miller. Check swing on a breaking ball. They appeal to first, and he did not go. Hitters count for Miller. There is a close one. It missed outside. Miller kind of threw his hands up at the home plate umpire. That sinker was just off the outside corner, though. So a favorable count, 3-0. Alcantara at first with two outs. And Rogers on the way, and that's a strike. Just clipped the outside edge. He'd love to get Chaz McCormick to the plate here. He had a home run in the second. That's how the iCubs have scored their lone run today. Three-one count. Here comes Rogers. It's a strike, 3-2. And now Alcantara will get a head start on this pitch. Miller will use his timeout. Give him a few more seconds here to contemplate and think along with Rogers. Alcantara held by Rivera. He takes off, 3-2 pitch, called strike 3, and Miller goes down looking to bring an end to the fourth. No runs on one hit, no errors and a man left. And we go to the fifth. It's Buffalo 3, Iowa 1 on the iCubs broadcast network.
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0: The Iowa Cubs trail the Buffalo Bisons by a score of 3-1 here as we enter the fifth inning. Zach Lee, who stranded the bases loaded last inning, back to face the heart of the lineup for Buffalo. Charles McAdoo will lead off. And today, the iCubs celebrating the 10-year anniversary of the Chicago Cubs World Series win in 2016. And to help celebrate that day, former Cubs pitcher, longtime big leaguer Mike Montgomery has been here, and he's kind enough to join us in the broadcast booth right now. Mike, thanks for being here. How are you?
9: I'm good. Thanks for having me. It's fun time being here. You know, I haven't been here in about 7 years as a player, so it's good to kind of see it from a different angle and bring the kids out here. So it's been fun.
0: Yeah, I know you were never actually a part of the Iowa Cubs roster. You were here on a rehab assignment in 2019. You were telling me off here you played here as a visitor. It looked like you had a little chat with Marty Peavy down there. He was the manager when you rehabbed here. What do you remember about that short period of time and probably a bunch of spring trainings with Marty?
9: Yeah, you know, I Marty's been around here a long time. You know, a lot of respect for him. And, you know, I'm actually the Mariners rehab pitching coach now. So I was just talking with him about baseball and the game. And, yeah, you know, a lot of respect for him. And it's kind of cool seeing him still here. And, you know, there's not a whole lot of faces around here that I remember. But, you know, playing as really a road as a visitor is what I remember the most. Never really for the Iowa Cubs. Did a rehab stint here. But always love coming here. You know, it's a great city. You know, the weather's beautiful right now. So there's a lot to like about this place.
0: A strikeout for Zach Lee to begin the inning. That brings Willie McIver to the plate. McIver, 1-for-2 with a base hit. He'll tap it back to Lee, who lobs it over to first for the second out of the inning. Well, we're celebrating the 10-year anniversary of a day that I'm sure is still very special to you. Does it feel like it was 10 years ago at this point, or how often are you reminded about that game? Certainly anytime you're around Cubs fans, I'm sure, but what has that been like for you the last 10 years?
9: Yeah, it's gone quick. I would say in January when we did Cubs convention, that kind of was the first time. I would say I've gotten a few years where I not didn't think about it, but it went by fast. And then January, we had such a great time going back there. And July, I'm really looking forward to the event that they have there. Obviously, coming here is a lot of fun. So it is wild how fast it goes. But there's so many good memories and reconnecting with some of those guys from the team. And I know a few guys are still playing. So, yeah, it's just good times. And it never gets old hearing fans come up and thank you for throwing the last out. It really doesn't. And it's just kind of the love that the Cubs have for that team is really something special.
0: You came in with two outs in the 10th. And the tying run was at first base. You threw a couple of curveballs, and that was that. Now, when did you know when that inning began? And we might save this for the bottom of the inning because Zach Lee is going to work a 1-2-3 frame. Kevin Alcantara able to haul it in, and Lee gets the iCubs back to the plate. We'll let you answer that question. I'll actually ask a question when we come back for break after half of this ball game. Buffalo has a 3-1 lead over the iCubs on the iCubs Broadcast Network.
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0: Former Cubs pitcher Mike Montgomery still in the broadcast booth with us. Bottom third of the order for the iCubs here in the fifth. They trail 3-1. Chaz McCormick, who drove in their lone run today with a home run at the plate, and he smacks the first pitch. Foul. Mike, you were traded to the Cubs in the middle of that season, and obviously you would spend a few more years in Chicago, but when you're traded to a team like that that has hopes of winning a World Series, obviously you uproot your life a little bit. You were in Seattle, now you're coming to the Midwest. Take me through your thought process when you found out, okay, I'm heading to Chicago, I'm going to be a part of a team making a push.
9: Yeah, I remember when I first got traded, it was almost a letdown, a disappointment, because I had just broken into the rotation with Seattle. I was kind of really having a good year, and it just kind of like out of nowhere blindsided. All right, you just got traded. I don't think anybody had even talked about me being on the trade blog. It wasn't any prior notion that I would have been traded. So, and then I remember on the flight to, I was meeting the team in Milwaukee. It kind of hit me like, I'm going to the best team in baseball. With some just Hall of Fame level players. And I kind of like, it took a little bit to get to that realization. And so it was a big transition. And I remember when I first got there, that was a good hit.
0: Yeah, McCormick could have split the gap into left center. He'll have his second extra base hit of the game. Chaz in scoring position right away here in inning number 5. Go ahead, Mike.
9: Yeah, I remember I gave up a homer to the first batter I faced, and it took a little bit of a transition period because I went from starting to now I'm in the bullpen again, no real role. And it was just one of those things where I had another little adversity piece that you got to deal with, you know, and you kind of figure it out on the fly. But it worked out for the better in the long run. But yes, it was definitely a tough transition period initially.
0: Man on second for the veteran catcher, Christian Bethencourt. It's a hard ground ball up the middle into center field, a base hit. McCormick gets the wave around third. Class A's throw to the plate is cut off. The iCubs are within one. Bethencourt trying to get back to first, and he will be tagged out by the catcher, McIver, as that throw to the plate was cut off, and Bethencourt couldn't quite beat McIver back to the base, so he'll get an RBI single, driving in his 28th run of the season. The iCubs are within 3-2, but the bases are going to be clear with one out as Ben Cowles will come to the plate. Well, this was the question I was starting to ask you last inning. You come in, you threw two curveballs, and that was that, which I'm sure you were plenty happy about with the World Series on the line. But had there been discussions leading into that inning when the Cubs took the lead that you would be in for that specific hitter? Did you know, hey, I'm going to be hot this inning? Or when did you find out, like, hey, this could be me on the mound to try and win the World Series?
9: Yeah, I had no idea at the time, you know, what was going to happen. I don't think any of us did.
0: Kyle's in the air toward shallow right, caught by the center fielder, Classe, and there are two down.
9: So we had the rain delay, and when we go back out to the bullpen, they let us know, okay, CJ Edwards, you're in the game. And I just remember being out there like, please, let's go, CJ. You know, you got this, right? And so he gets two quick outs, and everything's great. And then next thing you know, I'm warming up this whole time. I probably started warming up from the second inning. Oh, I probably threw 100 pitches in the bullpen warming up that day. So it happened fast where we get two quick outs.
0: There's a base hit the other way for Brett Bateman. He's on base for the second time, and the iCubs lineup starting to pick it up here in the middle innings against Grant Rogers.
9: And I remember telling just the bullpen catcher and other people that were in the bullpen that, okay, you know, this is, you never know what's going to happen. So when Rajai hit that homer, completely changed the game, and it just, it flipped the script on just the entire mood of the team, and I'm sure everybody watching at home, it was, I think what makes it one of the most memorable World Series is just how it played out. And I didn't know at the time, but Michael Martinez was struggling against left-handed curveballs. I really didn't know that. And they called my name, and I just remember running out there, and I go to Miguel Montero, the catcher, and I go, "Hey, Miggy, what do you want to do right here?" And he kind of looks at me, and he goes, "I'll let you know," and turns around and walks away. And I'm just thinking, like, really?
0: No, that's how we're going to approach this?
9: That's what you're giving me right now, Game 7 of the World Series? And, yeah, I think he was just trying to keep me loose, keep me calm, and sure enough, it kind of, you know, worked out how it did.
0: Throw over to first, and Brett Bateman is picked off to end the inning. If you don't have time, I understand you have a couple more minutes for the top of this next inning, Mike.
9: Yeah, I can hang out.
0: Perfect. Just a few more questions with Mike Montgomery, who closed out the Cubs World Series win 10 years ago in 2016. The iCubs get one back, and we go to the sixth. 3-2 Buffalo on the iCubs Broadcast Network.
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0: The iCubs getting within one as we enter inning number six. Zach Lee, the first man out of the bullpen, has worked an inning into third without allowing a base runner. Javon Ward, who homered back in the second, will lead off. And kind enough to stick with us here for the top of this inning is Mike Montgomery from the 2016 World Series champion Chicago Cubs. You brought up Carl Edwards Jr. He's still pitching for Toledo, where the iCubs go next week. He was in here just a couple of weeks ago. Still nasty, Carl Edwards Jr. And I don't want to put you on the spot, but can you name the pitchers who threw in front of you in Game 7? Like the four guys who threw prior to you getting in there. I think if you think hard enough, I bet you're going to get there.
9: That's a good question. It's Kyle Hendricks.
0: Correct.
9: John Lester came in relief with David Ross. That's very memorable. Then after that, I think we went straight to Chapman. No,
0: that's correct.
9: Yeah, and then CJ, and then me.
0: Bam.
9: Yeah,
0: there you go. 100.
9: Yep.
0: It's a pretty big game, I would imagine. It's hard to forget some of those things. So we talked about your mentality going into throwing those two pitches to end the game. What about after, when that throw is caught by Rizzo at first? Like, does your memory begin when that happened, or are there a few blank moments as everybody just storms the field? Where did your mind go after that?
9: Yeah, I mean, there's definitely a lot of missing memories from that night. I will say I didn't in the moment see Chris Bryant do his little like slip and throw. I don't really remember that. I just remember the ball being hit, me kind of going after it, and then turning around and Rizzo's catching it first, and then just the ultimate sense of relief, to where it's like, we did it, it's finally over. we're, you know, World Series champions, and then just like the greatest feeling an athlete can have of when you're on top of the mountain, I'm in the middle of the dog pile, you know, just an unbelievable moment that any athlete can experience. So that to me, and to do it for the Cubs too, is just, you know, I say right place, right time. Like, obviously I put in a lot of work, and I mean, going into that year, it didn't even, a spot for me in the major leagues was not even guaranteed. So to end up on the mound, it's definitely a unlikely story. And I feel blessed to have in that moment, but I do know how much time and just determination I put in to get to that point. So yeah, that night was, and that after that, it was unbelievable. I mean, I don't think we left Cleveland until 8 a.m. So it was quite the party.
0: 1-2 from Lee, and he strikes out Javon Ward looking with a big backdoor hook for out number one in the sixth. That'll bring William Simonite to the plate. He's walked twice. The World Series ring, do you have it in a special place? How often do you look at it, or is it kind of tucked away in a safe?
9: It's been tucked in away in a safe. And then I actually did the Cubs fantasy camp last January for the first time. They brought me out. They do a great job. I had a lot of fun with it. And I had to bring it out for that. It's just a big hit. And I was the only 16-team guy there. So, you know,
0: being around a little something. Yeah,
9: right. Like being around the Cubs people that I grew up watching, and all of them were wanting to see the ring.
0: That's
9: and
0: cool.
9: Talk to me. That was a really cool experience too. So, you know, it's at the house now, and yeah, we look at it a little bit more, especially this year from time to time, being the 10-year, and yeah, it's been a fun ride with the Cubs, and looking forward to July going out to Chicago and doing our celebration there. So it's a good couple months.
0: Talking to former Cubs pitcher Mike Montgomery here in the top of the sixth with one out. Zach Lee will stab this comebacker and throw to first. Second time he's done that already tonight. And a couple gone here in the sixth for Carlos Mendoza. Your playing career ended in the Atlantic League in 2024. You mentioned you're still involved in the game, kind of in a coaching aspect. But if you had to go out there right now, what can you still give? You think, I mean, are we 85% of where you were in 2024, or what do you think you could do?
9: Man.
0: I'm not trying to tempt you into actually doing it, but.
9: Yeah, look, the game has changed a lot, and I have zero doubt I could go out and help a team, you know, by eating up innings and being a veteran AAA presence. You know, it'd take me about 3 months to train and prep for it, but the game just kind of went in a different direction, and there's not those 35 to 40 year old, you know, guys with a lot of big league service time. Those kind of guys don't exist anymore because of the roster limitations and restrictions. And I'm at peace with it personally. I've already fought my demons on that and tried to make a comeback and played AAA for multiple teams and went to Indy Ball, went to Mexico, went to Korea. You know, I have essentially done about as much as you can do as a baseball player and playing in just about everywhere besides Japan.
0: Sure.
9: So, yes, I think the level of baseball is really good. The talent is as good as they ever have been. It just, unfortunately, the business cut a lot of the veteran jobs out. And, you know, I think that it's unfortunate because there's a lot that young prospects can learn from the older guys. And it just is what it is.
0: Fly ball to center by Mendoza. He just got under it. Brett Bateman gets under the baseball. Mike, in celebration of the Cubs' 10-year-old anniversary of the World Series, thanks so much for being here in Des Moines. Thanks for your time on the air. It's been a pleasure talking to you and getting some of the insights, and I hope you enjoy the rest of the night.
9: Yeah, appreciate you having me. It's been a fun night.
0: Buffalo 3, Iowa 2, as we head to the bottom of the sixth on the iCubs Broadcast Network.
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0: B.J. Murray leads off in the bottom half of the sixth inning and takes the first pitch from Grant Rogers for ball one. I Cubs down by just a run. Murray in the air to dead center. Clase on the run now, going back to the wall. He reaches up, and it's off the wall into center field. Picked up by Ward, who bobbles it. Murray going to try for third, and he'll get in there with a feet-first slide. The I Cubs with a triple here to lead off the sixth, and the tying run is 90 feet away. Now, BJ saw that little bobble by Javon Ward and kicked it into another gear. He ends up all the way at third base. And a great start to the inning for Iowa. And Murray, who is leading the International League in batting average, comes through once again. And that'll be all for Rogers, the starter. BJ Murray is going to chase him from the ballgame with that base hit on the second pitch of the inning. So the I-Cubs now with a great chance to get even or perhaps ahead as Buffalo makes a Plumbers and Steamfitters pitching change. We'll tell you who the new pitcher is when we come back on the I-Cubs Broadcast Network.
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0: New pitcher is C.J. Van Eyck, who we saw earlier in this series. And in that game, Van Eyck really struggled with his command. He takes over with Buffalo leading by one, but on what is scored a leadoff triple for B.J. Murray, the I-Cubs have the tying run at third and the heart of the order here at the plate. Moises Ballesteros is 0 for 1 with a walk today. And a chance with the infield in, even a sac fly here should tie the game. Van Eyck 4-3 with a 4.41 ERA in 65 and a third innings of work. Opponents hitting 276 against him. Infield in, first pitch off the plate to Ballesteros, and it's ball one. Ballesteros, six RBI since being optioned to AAA. The 1-0 pitch floats outside. A bender off the outside corner, 2-0. Van Eyck working in the game on Tuesday, went two-thirds of an inning and allowed five runs on one hit and four walks. Hoping for a bounce-back outing today. 2-0 pitch. Ballesteros takes in the dirt. It's 3-0. And again, Van Eyck had not really struggled with his command at all on the year prior to that last outing when he walked four. I-Cubs with six hits. Buffalo has seven. A ball fell onto the warning track in right field. And now the 3-0 pitch. Van Eyck finds the bottom of the zone. Three and one. Ballesteros still in the driver's seat. In the tying run, Murray over at third base. And the 3-1 pitch, Ballesteros in the air toward left. Not all that deep. Javon Ward underneath it. Murray ready to tag. The catch is made. Here comes Murray. The throw to the plate far too high, and Murray slides in safely. This game is tied on the Ballesteros sack fly. It's 3-3, and a brand new start to this ballgame in the late innings. A good sequence there to begin the sixth inning. Ballesteros got the count in his favor, got a pitch he could handle, and got it deep enough to left to score Murray. So a triple and a sac fly, the seventh RBI for Ballesteros. And we are tied with just one out for Kevin Alcantara. Alcantara extending his on-base streak to 34 games with a single in the fourth. He's hit the ball hard twice today. Van Eyck to the plate. And he misses just off the outside corner, ball one. And Van Eyck out of Florida State. It's a wave and a miss from Alcantara, and it's even 1-1. A second round pick in 2020. His full name is Cornelius Johannes Van Eyck. Goes by CJ. And he's home with a 1-1. And it just missed in, ball two. Van Eyck began last year in Double-A New Hampshire, pitched pretty well after seven starts, was promoted to Buffalo, and again pitched pretty well in his Triple-A debut. He's home with a 2-1 pitch. Alcantara in the air, deep right field. McAdoo back toward the wall, circling and making a running catch on the warning track. And there are two away. He certainly didn't play that one as cleanly as possible. Gave the crowd a little bit of hope there as it carried out toward right, but McAdoo was able to correct his route and make the catch, and there are two down for Jonathan Law. By the way, that triple for B.J. Murray was number five this year. B.J. is a big guy, but he runs pretty well. First pitch to Johnny Long. Van Eyck goes to the breaking ball and drops it down low in the dirt for ball one. It was 3-0 Buffalo, three unanswered for Iowa. And Long looks at a fastball down, 94 miles per hour, and it's two balls and no strikes. Van Eyck, a big prospect in his high school days, is behind Long 3-0, but decided to go to Florida State in part because he had some arm soreness his senior year of high school, and that one scared a few teams away, but also made him want to go to Florida State. And it certainly worked out as a second-round pick. And now he walks Jonathan Long on four straight, and the iCubs have a man on with two outs. That's another Fidium Business base on balls. 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Now that gets Owen Miller to the plate. Some big hits this week for Owen. Does he have another here with two outs and a man on first? The game tied at three. Van Dyke out of the stretch, misses again. Five straight out of the zone, ball one. Long a short lead at first, and now the 1-0 pitch. And that bounces in, and it's 2-0. And Van Dyke having some of those issues that reared their head on Tuesday when he just could not find the zone in that inning. And he was missing with a lot of close pitches that day. In this inning, the misses have been a little bit wider. And now a 2-0 to Miller. And Owen looks at a pitch down. That was closer, but a sinker low, ball three. Miller can be very selective here. And he was. It was way outside. He took it. Eight straight missing from Van Dyke. And suddenly there are two on base with two outs in this inning. The iCubs have already scored one to tie the game. And once again, Buffalo is going to have to send their pitching coach out to the mound in Drew Hayes to have a chat with C.J. Van Dyke, who is just shaking his head as his pitching coach makes his way out there. Chaz McCormick having a great day at the plate, a home run and a double, and now has an opportunity to give the Iowa Cubs the lead, perhaps with just a base hit. Mound visit complete. Van Dyke trying to find the zone. He's missed with eight in a row. First pitch to Chaz, and he went breaking ball and got on top with a strike. And a lot of times after that mound visit, after a couple of walks, that hitter will be extremely aggressive, knowing that the pitcher is probably going to try and get in the zone right away. Now that time he went bender, and McCormick certainly wasn't looking for that, wisely took it for a strike. Now the 0-1 from Van Dyke, and that curls outside. He went back to it, and it's even a ball to strike. And the iCubs were down 3-0 at one point. They've come all the way back to tie it. With two on now and two outs in the sixth, can they take the lead? Again, Van Dyke misses outside, and it's 2-1. And you can kind of see it in his body language. Just doesn't have a lot of answers for why these pitches aren't landing right now. It's a tough spot to be in. Up by yourself on the hill. Here's his 2-1 pitch. And it's low again. McCormick able to check his swing. It was an aggressive take. And now he has the count in his favor, 3-1. Van Dyke going heavily to the off-speed in this at-bat. That last pitch was the first fastball. 3-1 to McCormick. He swings and hits a bouncer to third. Deep in the hole is Kasevich. He tries to go to third and tags out Long as he realized I don't think he was going to beat him to the base, and the inning is over. McCormick grounds out. The iCubs settle for one, but it's a brand new ball game. 3-3 tied to the seventh on the iCubs broadcast network.
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25: Still C.J. Van Eyck on the mound for Buffalo as we open the bottom half of the seventh, game tied at three. Christian Bethencourt will lead off, an RBI single for Christian in the fifth. First pitch of the inning, he squared the bunt, pulled back, and took it up and in. Van Eyck has thrown 23 pitches, only six for strikes today. 17 balls as he's home with a 1-0. Bethencourt swinging away, hits a high fly ball to shallow right. Charging in hard is a couple of players. Well, McAdoo was coming in, going out was Mendoza. Stop and start for McAdoo, and the second baseman made the catch. There's one down for Ben Cowles. Cowles 0 for 2 in the game. Good ball game tonight. In terms of the quality of play and even the pace, this has probably been the best game of the series so far as Cowles takes high and tight, ball one. Obviously, Tuesday's game was entertaining. It went to extras as Cowles fouls one off, and it's even 1-1. But that one was 11-10. There wasn't a lot of pitching to highlight in that contest. Today, you've had a little bit of everything. 1-1 to Ben, and a heater comes in under his hands for ball two. Cowles acquired in the Mark Leiter Jr. trade with the Yankees a couple of years back in 2024. Waits for the 2-1, and off the end of the bat, sends it in the air to right. McAdoo came in, it's going to go back, and he makes the catch over his shoulder. He panicked out there and right for just a moment. He was coming in hard. Almost slipped, and then he looked like he thought it was going to get over his head, but able to get there relatively routinely in the end. Boy, that was not a comfortable-looking grab for Charles McAdoo. But he made the play, and there are two down for Brett Bateman, who is 1-for-2 with a single, and he takes down low from Van Eyck, ball one. Bateman has also walked in the game. He swings and just barely foul tips the breaking ball from Van Eyck. Big old curveball at 81 miles per hour. He's coming back. Bateman goes up to get one and slaps it down the left field line and out of play. 1-2. Bateman trying to spark a little two-out rally here in the seventh. The score tied at three. The winner of this one will have a chance to win the series tomorrow. Here's the 1-2 pitch, and it curls up and away. Two balls and two strikes. Again, Bateman deep in a count. That's his specialty. Here comes another from Van Eyck. It's a breaking ball, bounced high in the air and foul on the first base side. A couple of folks asking for a trivia question, so why not? Broadcast at iowacubs.com if you think you know the answer. We're talking about Game 7 of the World Series. The Cubs winning in 2016 as Bateman lines a base hit the other way into left. Took a weird hop on Ward. He's able to stop it. And the iCubs leadoff man with a couple of hits. He is a threat to run here. You also have one of your most dangerous hitters at the plate in B.J. Murray, who is 1-for-3 with a triple. But today's question is, in Game 7 of the 2016 World Series, the Cubs played three catchers. Can you name those three and what order they caught for the Cubs? Broadcast at iowacubs.com. The catchers who played in Game 7 and what order they came into the game. There's a strike on a changeup to B.J. Murray. Murray with a triple in the sixth was brought in to tie the game on a sack fly by Moises Ballesteros, who's on deck with two outs. The 0-1. Murray Murray, a massive swing and a miss over a good changeup from Van Eyck, and the count is 0-2.

0: Well, Bateman, you know he's at least thinking about running. 15 for 16 in stolen bases. He stayed put so far, a short lead. The 0-2 to Murray, hit on the ground toward first, and a good pick on the short hop by Rivera, who's sure-handed with a glove. He'll make a three on assisted put out, and we'll go to the eighth, tied at three. A good one tonight in Des Moines. Two innings to play in regulation on the iCubs Broadcast Network.
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0: Top of the eighth, ball game tied at 3, hit column tied at 7. Nobody has committed an error today. And what has been an entertaining ball game from the beginning. Buffalo led 3-0 in the debut of Grant Kipp here at AAA. He struck out 7, allowed 3 runs. Iowa has come back to tied. Here's Luis Peralta beginning his second inning and missing low and outside with ball 1. Peralta worked a 1-2-3 seventh. He comes back here at a high fly ball hit to center by McAdoo. Driving Bateman back all the way to the outfield wall. He reaches up and pulls it in, one away. That fly ball by McAdoo tested the limits of Principal Park to center, and it was just large enough to hold it. Bateman went back, pressed his back against the wall, and made the catch for out number 1. That put a scare in Luis Peralta for just a moment, but he has retired 4 in a row, and the I-Cubs bullpen has retired 11 straight in total. Now Willie McIver, 1-for-3. A home run threat from the right side. And Peralta starts him with a fastball. McIver went after it and a little bit late got under it. And it's 0-1. Got a number of correct answers here on our trivia question today. They're coming from all over the place. The 0-1 pitch up and out, and it's even 1-1. And I should know better considering how passionate and how fond of a memory Game 7 of the 2016 World Series is for Cubs fans as the Peralta breaking ball hooks outside. Corey Jacobs on Twitter or X, Julian, the technology coach for the Iowa Cubs via text, Robert via email, all with the correct answer, and Mike back in the studio with the correct answer. Foul ball back to the screen, and the count is 2-2. And the three catchers used by the Cubs in Game 7 in order, Wilson Contreras, David Ross, and Miguel Montero. Down and in with ball 3 is Peralta. He's gone full on McIver. And a timeout used by McIver before the payoff pitch. By the way, the Cubs looking for a big win in Milwaukee tonight on top of the Brewers 7-2 in the top of the eighth. The new acquisition, David Peterson, threw well in his Cubs debut. Payoff pitch, foul back off the mask of the home plate umpire, went down to a knee behind the plate. Seth Clapp, the athletic trainer, hustling out of the dugout to check on Brock Ballou, who got his bell rung a little bit there. He was hunched over. Bethancourt reached back for the umpire right away, and Ballou went down to his knee and quickly popped to his feet. We had that a few weeks ago. The home plate umpire was the victim of a wicked foul ball. He was able to stay in the game, but they were out there for a long time to make sure that he wasn't going to do any damage to himself further. Another 3-2 coming home from Peralta with one out in the eighth. And McIver inside, outside in the air, foul back behind home plate. It stays a full count, and another lengthy at-bat put together by a Buffalo batter. This will be pitch number 8 upcoming. We've had a 10-pitch at-bat and a 12-pitch at-bat already today. Each team has won one of those battles, 3-2. And Peralta wins this one. He blows a fastball by McIver, strike 3. Right on the outside corner at 95 from Luis Peralta. And his second strikeout brings Josh Kasevich to the plate with the bases clear and 2 outs. The I-Cubs looking for another feel-good win tonight. Yesterday's remedied that tough 15-1 loss on Thursday. Peralta fires, big breaking ball drops down and in, and it's 1-0. A couple of undefeated teams in the International League here at the outset of the second half. One of them is Iowa's next opponent, Toledo. 1-0 from Luis. Inside again, ball two. Toledo is 5-0 in the half after they beat Worcester 15-6. Now, the theme here between the two undefeated teams, Durham and Toledo, is that they're playing two teams who are really struggling right now. And now Peralta behind 3-0. Worcester has struggled late in the first half into the second half now, and Durham playing Norfolk, who is the team with the least amount of wins in the league, 28. Peralta trying to get on the board with a strike. He cannot. He walks Kasevich. And it brings a pinch hitter to the plate with two outs. They were going to in a big spot yesterday. Pinch hit for the left-handed batting Javon Ward, but then the final out of the inning was made and Ward stayed in the game. This time they will pinch hit and bring in Rafael Lantigua to bat from the right side against the lefty Peralta. And with that move, Tony Cagull, the pitching coach, emerges from the dugout, and he will talk with Luis Peralta and Christian Bethencourt on the game plan here. Vince Riley tossing in the iCubs bullpen now as well, but you look at Lantigua, not a big hitter, hitting 192, three home runs and 18 RBI. But they feel like he gives them a better chance against Peralta than Ward does. And again, they were going to hit for Ward with McIver yesterday, and then the final out of the inning was made in front of Ward, and he stayed in the game. But as a left-handed hitter, Ward against left-handed pitching this year has hit just 167. Lantigua swings at the first pitch and hits a big bouncer down the left field line, and it ends up foul. Back to first goes Kasevich, who has stolen three bases this year. The 0-1 now is over for a strike, and now Peralta ahead 0-2. Lantigua is an infielder by trade. He has been playing left field a couple of times in this series, so they might just put him out there in left for Ward today. The bottom of the frame, throw over to first, and Kasevich is back. Could also move Jay Harry to the outfield and play Lantigua on the infield. 0-2 from Luis. A high heater, and Lantigua able to get to it and foul it off. Shortly to first for Kasevich. Another 0-2 from Peralta. Bounce to the right side. A big bounce for Miller. He fields and throws to first, moving left, and ends the inning. Good work from Luis Peralta. A couple of scoreless innings today out of the bullpen for the Southpaw. We head to the bottom of the eighth. The iCubs with some big hitters coming up. Ballesteros, Alcantara, and Long in a tie game 3-3 on the iCubs Broadcast Network.
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0: ZJ Van Eyck still in the game after he took over in the sixth. And Moises Ballesteros leads off, game tied at three in the eighth. First pitch swinging, Ballesteros pops it up over on the third base side. McIver, the catcher, has room and makes the catch, and all it takes is one pitch for Van Eyck to get Ballesteros for the first down in the eighth. And brings Kevin Alcantara to the plate. One for three with a base hit. He's really been seeing the ball well. Couple of 110 mile an hour plus exit velos today. And another hit for Kevin, who has 17 home runs. First pitch over for a strike. And Van Eyck, who has looked a little bit more in command here of late. Balls and strikes starting to even out. Goes to work again. And Alcantara out in front. Waves and misses out a changeup, 0-2. Van Eyck stares in over the top of his glove. Here comes the 0-2 pitch. And Alcantara shoots it the other way toward the right field corner. McAdoo gives it a look, but that will drop into the bullpen harmlessly. And the count remains 0-2 on Kevin. Connor Larkin up in the bullpen for Buffalo. Vince Riley for Iowa. Now the 0-2 pitch. And Alcantara shoots it foul into the dugout on the iCubs side. I think everybody's all right over there. By the way, one of the big bats in this series for Buffalo was called up to the big leagues. Made his debut today, Sean Keith. The 0-2 pitch outside to Kevin, ball one. Keys went 1-for-4 in that game. Also, Yohendrick Piñango hit a home run for Toronto. 1-2 inside again to Kevin, who checked his swing and has worked it even. Piñango also up after playing the last couple of days. He has been in the big leagues already this year. 2-2 on Kevin. He swings away, and Van Eyck got him with a changeup for the second out of the eighth. And he's closing in on 50 pitches. It's the first strikeout for Van Eyck since he took over in the sixth with the runner at third. He allowed the inherited runner to score to tie the game, nothing since. Gets Jonathan Long with two outs and fires out of the windup and drops a bender low and outside to Johnny, ball one. Still more balls than strikes. And another ball downstairs to Long with a changeup, 2-0. Long hit a home run yesterday, had six RBI in total. And waiting for a 2-0 pitch, it's a bender, and Long decides not to pull the trigger, 2-1. Van Eyck had a good rhythm with McIver. He's home with the 2-1 pitch, down and away to Long, ball three. And Johnny again in a favorable count, a guy who can certainly do some damage if a pitch finds its way out over the heart of the plate. See what they do. It's on the way. Long on the ground is short. Harry circles and gloves and will throw from the lip of the grass over to first to end the inning. A 1-2-3 frame for Van Eyck, and we head to the ninth, tied at three on the iCubs Broadcast Network.
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0: Vince Riley on for the Iowa Cubs. So today's game began with a promotion from AA Knoxville on the mound, and now in the ninth, another one who came up from AA Knoxville takes over in a tie game. Riley came in and made his Iowa debut in extras and earned the win last week. He works against the bottom third of the Buffalo lineup. William Simonite will lead off, 0 for 1 with two walks today. Riley fires and missed outside ball one. Riley gave up his first run since joining the ball club earlier this week against Buffalo. He gave up a couple of two-run home runs to Sean Keyes. And now from the stretch, here comes the 1-0 pitch. And that's low, bouncing away from Bethancourt. Two balls and no strikes. Riley in total then has allowed four runs in four and a third innings. He has walked four and struck out five. Behind 2-0. He comes home to Simonite and missed again at 95. Three balls and no strikes. You certainly don't want to begin this inning with a walk. Riley walked three in an inning and two-thirds on Wednesday. Here comes his 3-0 pitch, and there's a strike to Simonite, 3-1. Simonite, again, has already walked twice in this game. I'll try to find the zone again here. He did, and Simonite hits a fly ball to shallow center. Coming in, Bateman, and the center fielder gets there with a hard charging play for out number one. A one out for Carlos Mendoza, 1-for-3 with a single. By the way, some news out of High South Bend today. The man on the mound in that one, Jackson Wiggins. Riley fires up and away to Mendoza, ball one. Wiggins went 3 2/3 innings, an inning more than he did in his first outing with South Bend. They were scoreless innings today. He struck out four, gave up a couple of hits. Most importantly, perhaps, he did not walk a batter. Here's the 1-0 from Riley, and that pounds the outside corner to even the count 1-1. So you could have Wiggins coming back. He added Kipp now. That rotation may be starting to look a little bit more solidified. Got some veteran pitchers throwing in the ACL right now. Mendoza waiting. Riley delivers up and away. Ball two. 3-3 game. One out, nobody on in the ninth. Talking about Liam Hendricks and Aaron Bummer down to the ACL with the Cubs. Murray creeping onto the grass at third as the 2-1 pitch is in motion. It's bounced back to the mound off the glove, then barehanded by Riley. He goes to first, and there are two outs. That play was subtly fantastic from Riley. It hit off the edge of his glove, and then he caught it with his bare hand and was able to throw to first for the second out. That was not easy at all for Riley, who missed it with a glove stab. It hit the ground, bounced up, and he picked it barehanded in the air. And now two outs for Josh Rivera, 1-for-3 with an infield hit. And now it's right on right for Riley, trying to put a zero on the board in the ninth, and he misses away, ball one. This will be challenged by the I-Cubs. And it just missed. The I-Cubs are out of challenges. Less than an inch off the outside edge. 1-0 to Rivera. Here comes Riley with a big leg kick, and Rivera the other way down the right field line. It's going to get down fair into the corner. Alcantara will dig it out of there, and Rivera has a leadoff, or pardon me, a two-out double. And that'll get the top of the order to the plate. I mean, that is a big swing to get Jay Harry to the dish. Harry today has three hits, and the one time he was retired, he had a line drive to the gap in left center. Chaz McCormick got a great jump and made a fantastic running catch. Certainly not the guy you want to see at the plate here, and they are going to intentionally walk him. Now, Classe has not even come out of the dugout yet. There he comes. He was not in the on-deck circle. I'm not sure he even took a swing here. And an intentional walk as Tony Cagoule makes his way out to the mound again. And we'll have a conversation in a big spot here before Classe comes to the plate. And that'll give Jonathan Classe a chance to put the weight on the bat. They'll look at the iPad down there to give him some more detail on Riley. Big spot here. Riley has been a part of those all season long, whether in Double-A Knoxville or since coming up here to Iowa. And now he gets Classe, who is 0-for-4 in this game. Runner at second in a game tied at 3 in the ninth. In the bottom of the ninth, Iowa will have Miller, McCormick, and Bethencourt. Cowles should anybody reach, and then the top of the order after that. Two on base. With two outs, Classe, the switch hitter, batting left. And Riley delivers. Swing and a miss. Good block by Bethencourt, laying out to his right. Sharp slider down and in. You got to trust your catcher to throw that pitch. With a couple on base. Riley checks second a couple of times. Rivera with a big lead there. The 0-1 pitch. He went down to the breaking ball again, and it's blocked by Bethencourt. Riley told me that he has what is sometimes a cutter, sometimes more of a sweeping slider type of action. It's the same pitch. It just depends how he's throwing it that night. The 1-1. Hit in the air to center. This should do it. Bateman curling in into his left hand. The center fielder has it for out number three. Good work by Vince Riley. No runs on a hit. They intentionally walked one and strand a pair. Bottom of the ninth is on the way next. The iCubs need one to win it when we come back. The iCubs Broadcast Network.
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0: Justin Topa, the big right-hander, is the new pitcher for Buffalo. Plumbers and Steve Fitter's pitching change for the bottom of the ninth. Miller, McCormick, and Bethencourt are due up. All three guys certainly have the capability to end the game on one swing. Tolpa has pitched twice already in this series and has allowed a run in both of those outings. He has a 2.84 ERA, 6 1/3 innings, 3 strikeouts, a couple of walks. He has given up 8 hits, but not a home run. And the crowd making some noise here as the 35-year-old Tolpa faces Owen Miller, who is 0-2 with a walk. The first pitch in the bottom of the ninth on the way and a breaking ball. In for a strike, Tolpa gets on top with the sweeper, 85 miles per hour. His next pitch on the way. Off the end of the bat, in the air to deep left center field. Clase chasing it into the gap, and it'll actually be the left fielder Lantigua who makes the catch. Just into the game after pinch hitting for Ward last inning. And a pretty good ride given to that pitch by Miller. I don't think he got all of it. It was a sweeper down on the way, and he almost got enough for extra bases. Hit catch by Lantigua, one out for Chaz McCormick, who homered back in the second, hit a double in the fifth. 2-for-3 tonight. And Tolpa lifts the leg high in the air and fires. His three-quarter sidearm delivery misses low. This will be challenged, though, by McIver, the catcher. They have the only challenge left in this game. Well, maybe he didn't challenge. Never mind. It looked like the umpire signaled that. Instead, it's 1-0. And Tolpa fires, and that misses down and away. 2 balls and no strikes. And the left side of the infield bunched together over there. Harry shaded over toward third at short. Second baseman Mendoza up the middle as well. 2-0 for Chaz. They set up away again. Tolpa fires, and McCormick drives it foul to right. And it's now 2-1. If McCormick gets on base, I'm not sure the I-Cubs have somebody they would pinch run with today. You look at their bench. Got Kingery, Yang, and Opitz who are catchers, and then James Triantos. Maybe you run with Triantos, but they might save him for someone else. 2-1 pitch, up and in, ball three. McIver held it there for a while, but it was inside, 3-1. Game tied at 3, one out in the ninth. Tolpa just into the game. He settles onto the rubber. 3-1 to McCormick. On the outside corner, a called strike. Chaz took a step toward first. It's 3-2, however, and a good pitch by Tolpa. Chaz with that very short, quick, violent stroke. See if he unleashes one on the 3-2 pitch. It's on the way. And it's ripped on a line toward the gap in left center. It'll be cut off by Clase, backhanded, and Chaz McCormick has his third hit of the game. It's a one-out single in the ninth. Got a sinker up on the inside corner and did enough to rip it into left center. And they are going to pinch run for him with Triantos. Wasn't sure if they would pinch run with James or maybe keep him around for a potential pinch hit situation. Triantos, a guy who can certainly run on base for Bethancourt, who has the power to end the game or to put one in a gap. He's 1-for-3 with an RBI tonight. Triantos has stolen 17 bases this year. Triantos starts with a short lead. And Tolpa fires. There's a base hit into left from Bethancourt, and the winning run is at second base. Bethancourt with his second hit, and there are two on with one out. It'll be Ben Cowles now, and McIver, the catcher, wants a timeout. He's going to head out and talk to Justin Tolpa. Cowles today 0-for-3. In the series, he came in hitting 250. These are the spots guys want to find themselves in. Chance to be the hero. iCubs have won three games in walk-off fashion this year. Trying to make it four tonight and grab a 3-2 lead in the series. Cowles twice has flied out. He has also grounded out once. Topa ready to go again. Runners at first and second. The only one matters at second here in a tie game in the ninth. The pitch. Off the end of the bat, cued toward the right side of the infield. Topa picks it up underhand to first and gets Cowles. Runners advance to second and third. And Brett Bateman, the leadoff hitter, will have an opportunity. He is a guy who has been on base three times today. Two singles and a walk. And I'm not sure, with two outs and a man on third, you need a single. There are many people in this lineup right now you would put ahead of Brett Bateman that you'd want at the plate. A chance to be the hero. Runners at second and third, two down the pitch. Up and on the outside corner for a strike. Bateman wanted to challenge. They don't have any left, and it did clip the corner. So it's strike one. You've got the native of the Twin Cities against a guy who began the year in the Twin Cities with Minnesota. Anything in the dirt here, Triantos will certainly be ready to run. Topa fires. Bateman takes another strike, and it's quickly 0-2. Now, being behind in the count hasn't bothered him all that much. He often works deep. A lot of at-bats and pitches with two strikes. Topa trying to get it to extras. Bateman trying to end it right here. First base is open. And the 0-2 pitch. Just off the outside corner, ball one. He tried to sweep one onto the back door. And a good take again by Bateman. That was well outside. Nine hits for the iCubs. A 10th would make them victors. Topa ready. Here he comes. Outside again. It's 2-2. Bateman with another couple of solid takes. That was the changeup from Topa. And again, not a ton of pressure here to throw a strike with first base open, although B.J. Murray is on deck. He has the best average in the league. Pick your poison. 2-2 to Bateman. Cued foul, and it almost hit B.J. Murray in the on-deck circle. Just a late poke by Bateman to stay alive on a good changeup from Topa. He thought he had him there. Topa spikes the rosin bag, a little bit frustrated. Trying to finish off Bateman and get this one to the 10th for the second time this week. Two's across the board. And the next pitch. Bateman took it upstairs. He has worked it full. And he seems to do that every single time he comes to the plate. Crowd going to make some noise. Here they come. Topa trying to hear the pitch count. And the 3-2. Check swing. They appeal. He did not go. It's outside, ball four. And Brett Bateman draws a walk to load him up for Murray. Oh, what an at-bat from Brett Bateman. Topa got ahead 0-2. He kept on trying to get him to chase away. Bateman would not do it. He walks for the second time. And now it's B.J. Murray. In a lot of ways, the best hitter in the International League this year all around. And there's going to be a visit from the pitching coach for Buffalo, Drew Hayes, once again. Both teams have taken the time to make these visits with the game on the line. B.J. Murray 1-for-4 with a triple today. He came into this one leading the league with a .330 batting average. A chance here for a signature moment for the 26-year-old from the Bahamas. No place to put him now. Topa's back is against the wall. Got to find the zone at some point. Murray hitting .393 as a left-handed batter this year. .296 with runners in scoring position. The first pitch with the bases full, and it caught the upper outside edge. Strike one. Good pitch from Topa. Again, he starts it with a sweeper on the outside edge. Left side of the infield is open for Murray. Topa kicks and delivers, and Murray almost got hit. He just turned out of the way. I think if he had that one back, he would turn into it and wear it and win the ball game. Easier said than done. A cutter that came biting inside. It's 1-1 now. Triantos the winning run at third. The 1-1 pitch. Murray golfs it in the air down the left field line and foul into the seats. Topa gets ahead once again. Murray has flied out, grounded into a double play, and grounded to first, along with that triple to left center in the sixth. Runners lead at every base. Topa in front, 1-2 the pitch. BJ in the air, right field. Back on it, McAdoo at the warning track, at the wall. He has room and makes the catch, and BJ Murray just missed a game winner by a couple of feet. They were that close to walking it off in the ninth, but McAdoo able to get there and had room to make the catch. Murray puts a charge into it, but we had to extras tonight, tied at three on the iCubs Broadcast Network.
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2: Game tied at 3. We are into extras for the second time this week. Buffalo won the other extra inning game on Tuesday night, 11-10. Today we're tied at 3. And like they had on Tuesday, Buffalo with their preferred runner at second, Jonathan Classe. McAdoo had an RBI double in the 10th off of Corbin Martin on Tuesday. He's at the plate now, 0-2 with a sac fly. And the first pitch, he's bounced up the middle to short. This will get the runner to third. Cowles goes to first, and there's one down. But advancing 90 feet away now with one out is Classe, and the iCubs will bring the infield in. The batter is going to be McIver, who will stride up to the plate, 1-for-4 with a single. Kind of a bunt, essentially, for McAdoo. Just a ground ball to short. McIver has struck out twice today as Riley comes home out of the stretch. First pitch, a strike on the outside edge. The iCubs, who were without an ABS challenge, now that we're in extras, have one back. Each team begins extras with one. And here's the 0-1 on the way to the catcher. Check swing on a pitch up and away, one ball and one strike. He went back-to-back cutters, trying to widen that outside corner a little bit. Riley worked a scoreless inning in the top of the 10th of his AAA debut, got the win as a result. And now the 1-1 pitch. And McIver took a called strike, hits 1-2. He couldn't pull the trigger on the sinker. 96, right out over the heart of the plate. I think McIver would love to have that one back. Now Riley trying to put him away. Good speed at third. Got a great arm in right field in Kevin Alcantara. Triantos is now in left. He pinch ran for McCormick last half inning. And Bateman out in center. They're playing relatively deep for the 1-2 pitch. Riley deals. Swing and a miss. Strike three. Bethancourt blocked it in the dirt. Throws from a knee, and it's in time to get McIver. Boy, a big punch out for Riley, and there are two down. Classe holds it third. That's the second time tonight Bethancourt has just kind of laid down on his right side and blocked a baseball. Now it's Kasevich, who is 0-for-3 with a walk. He's trying to give Buffalo the lead. Coming up in the bottom of the 10th, it's B.J. Murray at second. And then Ballesteros, Alcantara, and Long. He'd love to have that group coming to the plate in a tie game with a winning run at second. And Riley is one out away from giving them that opportunity. Comes up and in and almost hit Kasevich. It's ball one. If you can hold them scoreless, the home team's odds improve decisively. The 1-0 pitch runs it up high, 2-0. If you give up one run, you feel pretty good about being able to get that. If you give up multiple runs, that's when it gets tough. On Tuesday, Buffalo scored 3 in the top of the 10th. Iowa scored 2, left the tying run at third. A hitter's count for Kasevich, and it bites outside, ball 3. On deck is Lantigua, who pinch hit for Ward to face the lefty Peralta back in the 8th inning. And now he would be at the plate for a right-handed pitching Riley should Kasevich reach. Riley's 3-0, and Kasevich took a strike. A cutter biting back to the inside corner makes it 3-1. Set at the belt, Riley. Here's the 3-1 pitch. It's another strike, and it's 3-2. Riley coming all the way back. He has filled it up with two outs. Game still tied at 3. Riley tried to put a zero on the board in extras again.

0: He shakes off Bethancourt once. Pitch clock under five. He's ready, and here he comes. Foul tip. Did Bethancourt hang on? He did not. It caught him in the midsection. He went down to the ground again and is now on all fours. The ball was laying right in front of his feet. Yeah, that bounced up under his glove, and there was a reason he was laying on the ground. We'll just put it that way. Class A began the inning at second. He's still at third with two outs. Riley was behind Kasevich 3-0, trying to come all the way back and get a big out here. The payoff pitch, line toward right and drifting foul. It bounces on the warning track, and it stays 3-2. Another one of these marathon at-bats for a Buffalo hitter. This one will go at least eight pitches. Class A about 5 feet off the base at third in foul territory. The payoff pitch from Riley again. Line to center. Here comes Bateman. He'll make the catch on the run, and the inning is over. Vince Riley does it again. He puts up a zero in the top of the 10th. And the I-Cubs with a chance to win it in the bottom half with the winning run at second base. We'll be back for the home 10th next on the I-Cubs Broadcast Network.
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0: The crowd is engaged as the I-Cubs come to the plate in the bottom of the 10th. A winning run at second. Tanner Andrews is into the game, and they are going to start the inning by intentionally walking Moises Ballesteros. That brings Kevin Alcantara to the plate. One for four today, a chance to be the hero against Andrews, working for the second time in the series. It's a pinch runner at second for Iowa, Scott Kingery. And the pitch, showing bunt, Alcantara, he bunted it and it bounced up and hit his bat a second time, making it foul. I don't think anyone expected Alcantara to bunt. And he almost put down a beauty, but it bounced up and hit him in the bat again. Thankfully, he was still in the box. And he is back in the box with the count 0-1. Alcantara in this spot against Andrews on Tuesday in extras with Iowa down by one, hit into a double play. 0-1, he shows bunt again, pulls back and takes it upstairs. Alcantara has not put down a sacrifice this year. The I-Cubs as a ball club have put one down nine times. Stingray, the lead runner. Ballesteros at first. And the 1-1 to Alcantara. Shows bunt and puts it down foul off of the catcher, and it's 1-2. So Alcantara not able to get a bunt down. And now he'll have to swing away. Andrew is ready. Ahead of Alcantara, 1-2 the pitch. Kevin in the air to shallow right. This is on the infield, in fact. And Rivera, the first baseman, makes the catch, one down. And a disappointing at bat for Alcantara, who could not get the bunt down on a couple of attempts. And then pops out on the infield and does not advance the runner. So here's Jonathan Long, 0-for-3 with a walk. Long drove in 6 last night. Just need 1 this evening. Andrews, couple of looks at the runner and the pitch. And it's on the inside corner, strike 1. Tanner Andrews, a 1.08 ERA in 21 games. 27 strikeouts and 18 walks. Opponents hitting 161 against him. His next pitch on the way. Long ground ball towards short. Harry has it to second for 1. On to first, a double play. And the I-Cubs hit into a double play in extras again. Andrews fired up coming off the mound. And I was middle of the order. Can't get it done with a winning run at second. We head to the 11th next on the I-Cubs Broadcast Network.
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0: Beautiful night here in Des Moines as we head to the 11th. Vince Riley worked to score this 10th. He'll try to do it again after the I-Cubs cannot score. Kasevich starts at second. Lantigua already squaring. On the first pitch, he pulls back and takes it outside, ball 1. The I-Cubs tried to bunt in their half of the 10th. Alcantara could not get one down. Scott Kingery into the game at third. He pinch ran for B.J. Murray. The lead runner is Kasevich, held close at second. Lantigua squares early again and pulls back again, 2-0. They have put down 8 bunts this year. Lantigua has put down 25% of those, 2 of them. Hitter batting under 200 on the year. Again, he squares, and Riley missed high, 3-0. He's willing to give himself up here. If you walk him, now they have a better chance to score a crooked number. And William Simonite went over to talk to the manager, Candell, here before this pitch. Squaring again, and Riley walked him on 4 straight. Well, that was not the plan. And now there are 2 on with nobody out for William Simonite, who today has walked twice and is 0-for-2. Riley has thrown 31 pitches. This is his third inning of work, and the bullpen is quiet behind him. Now, right now, it's up to Vince Riley. We'll see if Simonite bunts. The corners are in. Simonite has not put one down this year. He's going to try, and he offered at it and fouled it into the mid of Bethancourt. Strike one. If you don't bunt a lot, trying to do it in a spot like this becomes all that much tougher. He's trying to get two in scoring position for Mendoza. And the 0-1

0: Line toward left field and down for a base hit, and that'll get all the way past Triantos to the wall. One run is in. Behind him comes Lantigua. Relay throw to the plate is not in time, and it's a two RBI base hit for William Simonite, the former Iowa Cub, as Buffalo jumps in front 5-3. Boy, is that a killer. You get ahead 0-2, and a slider at the bottom of the zone is lined just over the head of Cowles at short. Triantos could not get there, and both runners score. And that walk rears its ugly head there on a two-run double by Simonite. Simonite's 22nd and 23rd RBI of the year. The I-Cubs had a golden opportunity to win it. In the bottom of the 10th, they needed one, and they could not get the job done. And now Carlos Mendoza with a man at second. Nobody out. He shows bunt. Pulls back. Takes high. Throw to second is late. And Simonite dives back. And now if you're Buffalo, you're trying to do what you did on Tuesday. And that's score three. You've already got two. There's still nobody out. Try and move that guy to third. And it gives you a really good opportunity to get three. Now this time Mendoza not bunting. And Riley missed upstairs 2-0. So I get a foul by Mendoza, and now Riley on the board with a strike, and it's 2-1. Mendoza will use his timeout. Boy, that one swing by Simonite after he couldn't get the bunt down looms large. And that's happened a lot to the I-Cubs this year in extras. Get ahead 0-2, and then a big hit for the opponent drives in multiple runs. And now Riley falls behind 3-1 on Mendoza. Runner leads at second, 3-1 pitch. And a swing by Mendoza on what would have been ball four. Cutter down and in, and it's 3-2. On deck is Josh Rivera. Neither team able to get a bunt down in extras, but it paid off for Buffalo. They lead 5-3, their first runs since the second. And now Riley steps off the mound, resetting the pitch clock. Riley's shaking off Bethancourt as the pitch clock ticks under three. He's got to hurry. It's at one, and he comes home in time. And Mendoza slaps one foul to stay alive, and it remains 3-2. Payoff pitch. Up and in. He almost hit him. Ball four. Second walk of the inning. And now the nine-hitter Rivera will come to the plate. He'll face a new pitcher. Colin Snyder is going to come in with two in, two on, and still nobody out here in the 11th for Buffalo. They have a 5-3 lead and are trying to add to it again. We're listening to the Iowa Cubs on the iCubs Broadcast Network.
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9: Colin Snyder takes over a plumber's hand. Steve Fitter's pitching change for the I-Cubs. The 10th inning got off to a great start. Vince Riley put up a zero. Iowa had the middle of their order with a runner at second to win it. They did not score, and the 11th has not gone so well. Vince Riley walked the leadoff hitter. William Simonite gave Buffalo the lead with a two-run double. Carlos Mendoza walked, and with two on and still nobody out, Colin Snyder takes over. And Snyder 2-1 with a 10.27 ERA in 25 games. In 30 and two-thirds innings, he has allowed 14 walks and 13 home runs. Opponents hitting .344 off of the right-hander. And we'll see what he can do to limit the damage here in the 11th. I would not be surprised if Rivera was bunting, but the corners are back here. Rivera 2-for-4 today. And he is not bunting. Instead, he swings and hits a missile to deep left field. Triantos turns around, and it is gone. A first pitch home run off of Colin Snyder, and Buffalo has blown it open in the 11th. Man, oh man, did the I-Cubs miss an opportunity tonight. And Buffalo has taken full advantage here in the 11th. A three-run home run for Rivera, his 10th of the year. And now the I-Cubs find themselves down five. And the top of the order just now coming to the plate. As Snyder fires, and a backdoor breaking ball missed away for ball one. Again, somewhat unfathomably, that is the 14th home run allowed by Snyder in 30-plus innings this year. And they haven't all been bad pitches. That was a breaking ball toward the bottom of the zone as Harry slaps one foul toward left. And the fans begin to head for the exits en masse here at Principal Park on Saturday night. One to Harry. He golfs the ball deep down the right field line and foul into the seats about halfway up. And it's 1-2 on Harry, who has three hits. He was intentionally walked with two outs in the ninth by Riley. The I-Cubs never led in this one. Tied for a while. 1-2 pitch, and it's upstairs to Harry. Two balls and two strikes. Still nobody out here in the 11th. And a 2-2 pitch to Harry. He golfs that in the air deep down the right field line. That will also make its way foul. Another ball game over 3 hours. Not a surprise when you go this deep into extras. Now, this was a good game all the way through. Here in the 11th, though, it is a little bit tougher for the I-Cubs. Down by five. And another 2-2 to Harry. And he checked his swing and took it upstairs, ball three. The I-Cubs again in a tough spot pitching-wise for tomorrow. After yesterday, they needed only two pitchers to get through the ballgame. This is pitcher number five tonight. 3-2 pitch. Golfed into right, a base hit for Harry. Down the right field line. Alcantara over to cut it off. Harry digging for second. The throw from Kevin is not quite in time. And here he has his fourth hit of the game. He is incredible with two strikes. Again, he took that off of home plate and golfed it down the right field line. And the I-Cubs just have had no answer for Harry in this series. He came in hitting .412 and has four hits and five at-bats tonight. And Jonathan Classe, who started the first extra inning as the placed runner on base, is up again here for Buffalo. They lead 8-3. And Snyder delivers. That's a strike at the bottom of the zone, 0-1. Harry, who has played 12 games coming into today, this is his 13th in AAA, now with 7 doubles and 4 home runs. One strike pitch chased in the dirt by Classe, and it's 0-2. Now coming up in the 11th for Iowa, you'll have Jonathan Long at second. It'll be Triantos, Miller, Triantos, and Bethencourt, pardon me. The iCubs will need base runners aplenty. Harry leads it second, 0-2 to Classe, foul toward the backstop. The iCubs have faced 5 hitters this inning, and still nobody out. The 0-2. Ripped up the middle. That's a base hit. It'll head toward the gap. Alcantara racing to cut it off with a sliding stop. Harry is around third. He will score. Classe trades places with a double of his own. That's his 23rd RBI of the season, and Buffalo adds on. It's 9-3 in the top of the 11. They have a 6th spot in this extra inning. Six batters, 4 extra base hits, and 2 walks here in the 11th. Now Charles McAdoo, 0-for-5. All of a sudden, Buffalo with 11 hits. Make that 12 hits. And McAdoo takes down low, ball one. Snyder fires inside again, ball two. It felt like the story had been written perfectly. The iCubs with the winning run at second, nobody out in the 10th when they came to the plate. And McAdoo pops one up on the infield right above the mound. Third baseman Kingery makes the call and the catch, and there's finally the first out of the 11th. And McAdoo 0-for-6 in a frustrating day. Willie McIver is 1-for-5. He'll stand in now. But on a night you're celebrating the 10-year anniversary of the Cubs World Series win in 2016, it felt appropriate the iCubs would win it in 10. Well, that opportunity was missed, and now you're down by a wide margin here in the 11th. As McIver takes the ball, Bethencourt will challenge. And you get a bonus one in extra innings, and that one is gone. That pitch missed by a lot for Bethencourt. That missed by more than he would normally be incorrect by. And on a frustrating night, maybe just trying to get one there out of frustration. 1-0 pitch, check swing by McIver. That one is a called strike, and it's 1-1. This is the 8th batter of the inning. Kasevich, who started the inning at second, is on deck. With one out, the 1-1, he's smoked the other way toward right, and it's 1-2 on McIver. Snyder fires, Bender down and away. 2 balls, 2 strikes. Classe at second after his RBI double a couple of batters ago. 2-2 to McIver, golfed into left. That's a base hit. Classe will stop at third. And it's another hit for Buffalo here in the 11th. Runners at the corners with one down. And now Kasevich, who again was on base when this inning began, is at the plate. That's never a good sign. Snyder at 20 pitches, but I don't know that there's any other pitching help behind him today. He's going to have to find a way through this one. 0 for 4 is Kasevich. First pitch over for a strike. Runners at the corner, Snyder home, ground ball to second, could be two. Miller to Cowles for one, on to first, and it is a double play. 4-6-3 on the twin killing, and the top of the 11th has come to an end. However, Buffalo takes control, six runs in the inning on five hits, four of them extra base hits. 9-3, Buffalo leads. The iCubs have one more chance coming up in the bottom of the 11th on the iCubs Broadcast Network.
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9: Tanner Andrews is back out on the hill for Buffalo. He made the great escape in the 10th with the winning run at second that inning for the iCubs. And now he has a chance to earn the win with a six-run lead. A runner at second is Jonathan Long, as Owen Miller will lead off. Miller 0 for 3 with a walk. And Andrews, left foot in front of the right, delivers. First pitch heater upstairs to Miller, ball one. Plants his right foot on the rubber, and the 1-0 pitch ripped on a line to left. Lantigua is there, one down. Miller in the ninth inning started the frame with a fly ball to the warning track that was caught. The iCubs would end up loading the bases that inning with two outs in the ninth. B.J. Murray came to the plate. He hit a fly ball to the wall in right. Looked like that one might win the game. It was caught by McAdoo. The iCubs couldn't score in the 10th, and now going to need a whale of a comeback in order to avoid another disheartening loss as James Triantos fouls the first pitch he sees tonight back toward the screen. He pinch ran for McCormick in the 9th and was the runner at third when Murray flied out to end that inning. McCormick went 3-for-4. A 1 to Triantos, lined into left field, dropping quickly down for a base hit. Long had to make sure it dropped. He will stop at third. And Triantos into the game late, but ends up with a base knock, and runners are at the corners. Triantos entered the game hitting .299. And now Christian Bethencourt will stand in 2-for-4. iCubs still need several base runners to even think about the tying run coming to the plate. Now 9-3. Andrews delivers and came up and in. He almost hit Bethancourt and pulled his hands back at the last second. That's 1-0. Again, one more game in this series tomorrow afternoon at 1:08 p.m. Gates will open at noon. Andrews delivers, swing and a miss by Bethancourt, and it's 1-1. Andrews home, Bethancourt, a wave and a miss, and the right-hander moves on top, 1-2. Long is at third. Triantos at first with one out. 1-2 to Bethancourt. He just got a piece. Bounced it foul toward the backstop. And the iCubs, believe it or not, are 3-3 in extra innings this year. It feels a lot worse than that. 1-2. Up high, and Bethancourt works it even. Way upstairs from Andrews. Iowa has 10 hits in this one. And with men on the corners, the 2-2 strikes out Bethancourt, who foul tipped it into the mid of McIver, and the iCubs are down to their final out with Ben Cowles coming to the plate. Cowles really had the first opportunity to win this game for Iowa in the ninth with first and second and one out. He grounded back to the mound. First pitch here. Cowles back to the mound again. Stabbed by Andrews. He'll take it himself to first. Underhand flip. And the game is over. The iCubs lose this one in 11. Another one that was right there within their grasp, but slips away. It looks like a one-sided win for the opposition instead. The iCubs miss opportunities to walk it off with the winning run in scoring position in the ninth and in the 10th. Give up six in the top of the 11th and lose this one 9-3. We'll be back with the postgame show in just a moment. The iCubs will need a win tomorrow to salvage a squid in this series. iCubs postgame next on the iCubs Broadcast Network.
8: 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Stay tuned. Jason Kemp will be back with the postgame show after these messages.
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9: We welcome you back inside Principal Park tonight after an 11-inning affair that Buffalo runs away with by a final tally of 9-3 tonight. Welcome you into the postgame show. We'll take a look at this one and all of the other scores from around baseball today. The iCubs, though, missing a couple of opportunities to walk away victorious from this one, and instead another tough loss to handle tonight. 9-3 the final. A look at the box score. Buffalo 9 runs on 13 hits, no errors. They stranded 10. The iCubs, meanwhile, 3 runs on 10 hits, no errors, and they left 11 on base. Winning pitcher was Tanner Andrews. He worked the 10th and the 11th for Buffalo. He improves to 4-0 on the season. Meanwhile, the loss to Vince Riley, who is now 1-1 in AAA. The game was played at 3 hours and 21 minutes in front of a crowd of 9,697 on a beautiful 76-degree night for baseball here in the state capital of Iowa. Some of the individuals of note in this one for Buffalo: the leadoff man, Jay Harry, tormented the iCubs once again. He was 4-for-5 with a double, a home run, and 2 RBI. He also scored 2 runs. Willie McIver, the catcher, was 2-for-6 and 3 hits today for Josh Rivera, including a big 3-run shot that gave Buffalo a 5-run lead in the 11th. Meanwhile, for the iCubs, Brett Bateman in the leadoff spot was 2-for-3. Kevin Alcantara 1-for-5. That 1 means that his on-base streak is extended to 34 straight, which is 1 shy of matching the franchise record. A big day for Chaz McCormick, 3-for-4 with a double, a home run, and an RBI. Christian Bethencourt also had a couple of hits for Iowa in this one. Grant Kemp, the starting pitcher for the iCubs tonight, was making his AAA debut. It was some good and some to improve on. He allowed 3 runs on 7 hits. 2 of those 7 hits were home runs. The first batter of the ballgame took him deep today. That was Jay Harry. In 3 2/3 innings, though, Kemp did strike out 7, pounded the zone. The curveball looked sharp, and plenty to like about Kipp's AAA debut. Zach Lee was brilliant in his return from Arizona. 2 1/3, perfect out of the bullpen for Lee. Luis Peralta walked just 1 batter. That was the only base runner he allowed in 2 innings. Riley struggled in the 11th, gave up 4 runs total, 3 of them earned in 2 innings. And Colin Snyder worked 1 inning and allowed a 2-run home run. He surrendered 4 hits as well, and again gave up that home run, his 14th home run allowed in 2026. For Buffalo, it was Grant Rogers, the starter. He allowed 3 runs in 5 innings. Their bullpen today was fantastic. C.J. Van Eyck walked a couple but allowed just 1 hit over 3 scoreless innings. Justin Topa worked a scoreless 9th, stranding the bases loaded. And Tanner Andrews, 2 scoreless innings in extras. He allowed 1 hit and walked a batter while striking out 1. With the win, Buffalo now 3-2 in the half, 38-42 overall. The iCubs fall to 2-3 in the half, and the overall record 13 games under 500, 32-45. We'll take a break, come back, and walk you through this one in some more detail. The iCubs fall for the 3rd time to Buffalo, the 2nd of those losses in extra innings tonight on the iCubs Broadcast Network.
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9: Jason Kemp with you back at Principal Park. Again, the iCubs dropped their 2nd extra innings contest of the year tonight. to the Buffalo Bisons. They're now 3-4 on the season in extra frames. We'll take you back through the ballgame. This one, maybe the most competitive game, maybe the best game all around of this series so far. We did go to extras again on Tuesday, but then that game, final score was 11-10. This one, much closer to the vest, and the winner in this one would take the series lead and have an opportunity to win the series tomorrow. So plenty to play for tonight. It was the debut in AAA for Grant Kipp, and it got off to an inauspicious start. His second pitch of the game was hit out to right field by Jay Harry, the leadoff man. His fourth home run in AAA, his third of this series, and Buffalo right away had a 1-0 lead. They would add to it in the second again, a solo home run from Javon Ward. That made it 2-0. Kipp walked William Simonite, gave up a single to Carlos Mendoza, and then a two-out RBI single by Harry past the diving second baseman Owen Miller made it 3-0 Bisons. But from that point until the 11th inning, the iCubs pitching staff shut Buffalo out. Kipp would go 3 2/3. He struck out 7 in his AAA debut. Zach Lee threw 2 1/3 perfect, and Luis Peralta added 2 scoreless innings as well. The iCubs would get their first run in the bottom of that second inning. It was a solo home run from Chaz McCormick, his 9th of the year. That made it a 3-1 ball game. And then again started Grant Rogers in the 5th. The iCubs managed to tie it. Chaz McCormick led off with a double. Christian Bethencourt followed with an RBI single. And just like that, it was 3-2. They would actually tie the game in the 6th inning. B.J. Murray led off against Rogers with a triple. Rogers came out of the game. C.J. Van Eyck replaced him and immediately allowed a sacrifice fly to left by Moises Ballesteros. Murray scored in front of a good throw by Javon Ward, and the score was tied at 3. And at that point, nobody scored again until the 11th. But boy, oh boy, did the iCubs have some chances to win this baseball game. In the 9th inning, they got back-to-back one-out singles from McCormick and Bethencourt. Also a two-out walk from Brett Bateman. That brought B.J. Murray to the plate with the bases loaded, and Murray just missed a game-winning hit. It was caught at the wall in right by Charles McAdoo and sent us to the 10th. Vince Riley, who worked a scoreless inning in his AAA debut in the 10th inning, did it again and gave the iCubs middle of the order a chance to win it in the bottom of the 10th. It was Scott Kingery, a pinch runner, who began that inning at second. Buffalo opted to intentionally walk Moises Ballesteros. That brought Kevin Alcantara to the plate. Alcantara tried to bunt for the first time this year. He fouled 2 of those off and ended up popping out on the infield. Then Jonathan Long at the plate would bounce into a 6-4-3 double play. And just like that, the iCubs' golden opportunity to win the game was finished. Again, on a night when you're celebrating Game 7 of the World Series 10 years ago, that game won by the Cubs in 10 innings. It felt like after Riley worked a scoreless top of the 10th that it was going to be a storybook ending. You win this one in 10 as well. But then in the 11th, Buffalo took control. They got a 2-RBI double from Simonite, a 3-run home run from Rivera, and an RBI double from Classe. They score 6 runs, 5 of them earned, take a 9-3 lead, and the iCubs leave 2 on in the bottom half as they fall in this one. Again, 9-3, the final score at Principal Park. The iCubs need a win tomorrow to salvage a split in the series and will end their 12-game homestand tomorrow before hitting the road to Toledo. We'll take a break, come back, talk more about tomorrow's game. We'll also check the Mercy One out-of-town scoreboard, let you know what else happened around the farm system and in Big League Baseball today. This is the iCubs postgame show on the Iowa Cubs Radio Network.
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0: We're back one final time here on the iCubs Radio Network as the iCubs postgame show continues from Principal Park. Tough loss tonight in 11 by a final score of 9-3. 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Elsewhere in the International League today, again, a doubleheader scheduled in Louisville between St. Paul and the Bats. Just like yesterday, they played one game today, and the other game was postponed. And St. Paul won the only game they played by a score of 12-0. Durham and Norfolk will also postpone. They'll have to play the unfortunate doubleheader on a Sunday in Norfolk tomorrow. Omaha beat Columbus 9-2. Indianapolis got by Scranton-Wilkes-Barre. They, in fact, walked it off with three runs in the bottom of the ninth. Lehigh Valley takes down Syracuse 8-6. Rochester slips past Charlotte 3-1. Toledo still undefeated in the second half. They hammer Worcester 15-6. Gwinnett and Nashville, this is not good. They were suspended in the top of the first with the bases loaded for Gwinnett. Nobody out in the game. They did not record an out when that game got suspended. Certainly not great for either side. They'll have to finish that game tomorrow through nine and then play a seven-inning game after that. And currently in the middle of the ninth, actually it just went final. Jacksonville able to hold off Memphis for a 4-3 win. On to the Cubs farm system. The DSL Cubs Blue earned a 7-2 win over the Astros Blue today. They're now 11-9 on the season. A couple of hits and an RBI from Enrique Oropeza for the Cubs squad there. DSL Cubs Red also win 11-6 over the White Sox. They are now 12-8 on the season. A big day with a couple of RBI for the catcher, Johan Gomez. The Arizona Complex League Cubs in action tonight at home against the Giants. They went to extras and they lost 12-9. The Cubs are now 14-27. They did get three hits in the middle of the order from Yoan Delgado on the mound. Meanwhile, it was all ACL pitchers today, none of the guys who are rehabbing or you're looking to make a jump after recently being signed. And three scoreless innings, though, for the starter for the ACL Cubs to Breaker Celaya. As for the full season team, Single-A Myrtle Beach lost at Salem today. 8-5 was the final. They did get three hits from the third baseman for the Pelicans, Dernichi Valdez, in that defeat. Three scoreless innings from the starter, Braylon Myers. As for High A South Bend, Jackson Wiggins pitched today, and they hammered Quad Cities 11-1. Wiggins threw 3 2/3 scoreless innings and struck out four for South Bend. And offensively speaking, two hits and two RBI for the shortstop, Angel Cepeda. Also two hits and two RBI for Drew Bowser. Double A Knoxville has continued to torment Birmingham. They have won the first five games of that series, 7-3 tonight was the final score in Alabama. Couple of hits and a couple of RBI for Hayden Cantrell. Also two RBI for Andy Gariola as Knoxville gets it done without a home run today. Big League Club got a big win over Milwaukee, 8-2. Cubs are in the win. The recently acquired David Peterson was fantastic on the mound. Here in the win, his fourth of the year in his first game with the Cubs as they take down Milwaukee and have a chance to take the series from the division leaders with a bullpen game coming tomorrow. Rockies beat Minnesota 8-5 today. The Marlins took down the Cardinals 5-1. Guardians got by Seattle 4-3. In extras, the Nationals improved back to the 500 mark in a 4-3 win over Baltimore. The Rays beat the Diamondbacks 4-2. The Reds in an NL Central matchup take down the Pirates 9-7. White Sox in a much lower scoring game than yesterday's win, in which they scored 22 runs, still beat the Royals 2-1. The Mets beat the Phillies in their first game without their manager, Carlos Mendoza, who was fired yesterday 6-2. The Mets are victors. Rangers beat the Blue Jays 7-4. The Astros took down the Tigers 8-6. It was the Red Sox over the Yankees again 4-1. Everything else in progress after four. The Angels lead the A's 2-1. Giants up big over the Braves 5-0 in the eighth. And the Dodgers are hammering the Padres 10-2 in the top of the seventh. Again, that's your Mercy One out-of-town scoreboard on this Saturday night. Now, the iCubs playing their longest homestand of 2026, a 12-gamer with Indianapolis and Buffalo in town. That homestand will come to an end tomorrow afternoon with a 1:08 p.m. first pitch. The iCubs split the first series on the homestand with Indianapolis down the middle. They'll try and split this series as well and go 6-6 on the homestand. They'll need a win tomorrow in order to do that. It was Paul Campbell slated to throw for the iCubs. Not sure that'll be the case anymore tomorrow. Meanwhile, Tuesday's starter for Buffalo, Richard Gallardo, will be back on the hill for the Bisons. He is 0-1 with a 5.30 ERA. The gates open at 12. The Yuengling pregame show will be on the air for you at 12:45 on the iCubs radio network, Hope 940, 93.7 The Outlaw, and at iowacubs.com. Well, before we sign off today, a reminder, this copyrighted broadcast is presented by the Authority of Minor League Baseball for the private use of our audience. Any reproduction, rebroadcast, retransmission, or other dissemination or use of this broadcast, descriptions, or accounts of this game without the express written consent of Minor League Baseball and its entities is prohibited. For Mike O'Day back in the studio, Jason Kemp signing off tonight from Principal Park in downtown Des Moines. In 11, the iCubs fall to Buffalo by a final tally of 9-3. A chance to earn the split tomorrow. We'll talk to you then. Have a good night, everyone, and enjoy your weekend. 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
2: Welcome to this special Bless Israel program titled, Why Christians Should Support Israel, brought to you by the International Fellowship of Christians and Jews. As the story goes, in the late 19th century, Queen Victoria of England asked her Prime Minister, Benjamin Disraeli, a profound question. Mr. Prime Minister, what evidence can you give me of the existence of God? Disraeli answered in just four words, the Jew, Your Majesty.
3: Think about that for a moment. No people in human history have survived what the Jewish people have survived. Kingdoms that once dominated the earth are gone. Empires have vanished into the pages of history. And today, the descendants of Abraham have returned to live in the land promised to them by Almighty God.
2: Yet Israel and her people continue to face growing hostility. Anti-Semitism is spreading rapidly across college campuses, governments, media platforms, and nations worldwide. This is not the time for silence. This is the time for Christians to stand and support Israel for such a time as this, and especially to help poor Jews suffering and in desperate need.
3: And that's what we're going to talk about on our Bless Israel program today. And we begin with President and Global CEO of the International Fellowship of Christians and Jews, Yael Eckstein, as she answers questions from Christians. Let's listen.
4: First of all, thank you for all of your questions. We had an amazing response this month, and I read every single question. I wish I could answer them all. But for now, I'm going to answer Miss Williams' question. She wants to know how, besides prayer, could Christians in America and around the world help Israel and the Jewish people? And this is a question that I deal with every single day in my work with the fellowship. From the time I was young, my father, Rabbi Eckstein, raised me on this notion that Christians love Israel and the Jewish people. And finally, for the first time in history, we're not alone. And it's something that I believe, it's what I've seen, is that there are millions of Christians who don't want to change the Jewish people, who just want to love and respect and bless the Jewish people, and they want nothing in return. And so that's my mission here in Israel, to let the Jewish people know that we're not alone. Very often when we turn on the radio and the television and the internet, we feel like we're alone because the whole world is against us. And what I hear within the Christian community is a voice for freedom and justice and values, a voice for Israel. And so what are some ways that you could let the Jewish people know that they're not alone? What are some ways that you could bless Israel as God tells us to do in Genesis 12:3? He promises that he will bless those that blesses his people Israel. And so there are a few ways that I could suggest to you. One is to continue with your prayers. I believe that prayer is the greatest weapon. And when we have millions of Jews and Christians and all different people around the world praying for Israel and the peace and

0: 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The fellowship was founded in 1983 by Rabbi Yekiel Eckstein, fulfilling his vision of building bridges of understanding between Christians and Jews.
1: It was in his beloved Holy Land of Israel where Rabbi Yekiel Eckstein passed away on February 6th, 2019. In this rare audio recording, Rabbi Eckstein speaks before a large audience of pastors at Oral Roberts University about the moment God gave him the vision to start the International Fellowship of Christians and Jews. Let's listen.
2: I was asked to lead a tour group of Christians to Israel. And I ended up rooming with an 86-year-old Black Baptist minister from Virginia. Perfect couple. Here I was, 25-year-old white, newly ordained graduate from an Orthodox institution, rooming for 13 days with this 86-year-old Black Baptist minister from Virginia. And we went, and it turns out this man was actually very poor, and he had saved for roughly 12 years every month. He saved money, put it aside, so that one day before he died, he could go to the Holy Land. And he did it. We were together, and the first morning when we were there, I put on my talit and tefillin, my prayer shawl and my phylacteries, as the Bible tells us to do, and went outside on the veranda overlooking the beautiful city of Jerusalem, and tears came to my eyes. I was home. I was at my spiritual home. And I'm sure he saw, but he didn't say anything. And that night, I came in a little bit late, and I opened the door, and I didn't go in, and I saw him kneeling over the bed with his hands outstretched towards God, and he was crying. And he was crying and saying, "Lord, Lord, thank you. I'm luckier than Moses. Moses only got to see the promised land. I got to walk in it." And that's the moment. We Jews don't say it quite like this, but that's the moment where I felt God calling me. Where I felt that this 86-year-old Black Baptist minister from Virginia and this white New York 25-year-old rabbi from Yeshiva had everything in common. And that's, I believe, when the ministry was born.
3: The fellowship is now the largest philanthropy in Israel. And every time that someone goes into a bomb shelter, every time that an elderly person sitting in Ukraine, Holocaust survivor, gets a food package and a blanket and medicine, and it says, "Given as a gift of love from Christians in America, the International Fellowship of Christians and Jews," I can tell you with certainty that the Jewish appreciation and understanding and friendship towards Christians has skyrocketed. Today, if you say Israel is in trouble, who are our friends? Who's standing with us? It's Christians. And Jews know that. I believe that we're going to see Christians and Jews coming together, America and Israel coming together in a way that even until now is unprecedented. And who knows what God has in mind with all this? One thing I know is that God is smiling when he sees me here with a Christian organization, a Christian university, with the future leaders, with the pillars of the community, and he's saying, carry on, build bridges of love between our communities.
0: 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Think about this. The same land where Abraham walked

0: where David ruled and where Jesus lived, is once again home to the Jewish people after thousands of years of exile. No other people in history have endured what the Jewish people endured and survived. Their story is a testimony to the faithfulness of God. As Christians, our connection to Israel is deeply spiritual. The roots of our faith are found there.
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2: All of us are called to do something prophetically. What is God doing in the earth, and how can He do it through you? Well, you've discovered that. That is, you participate in the International Fellowship of Christians and Jews. This is one of the most extraordinary ministries you could ever choose to be part of. This is who we are. We're saving Jewish lives. We find precious Jewish people in the world. We feed them if they're hungry. We clothe them if they're naked. Now, I'm a Christian, and I'm a pastor, and I've been giving to this organization, and my wife and I, for over a decade. But I do so very clearly understanding that the prophetic assignment of this ministry is security, is to feed those who are hungry, it is to provide clothing. And can I say to you right now, you have never been as important as you are right now, and you found a way to minister to them.
0: Through centuries of hatred, violence, and anti-Semitism, the Jewish people have survived because God's covenant promises endure. The world may forget the Jewish people, but God never has. As Christians, we worship a Jewish Messiah, read a Jewish Bible, and we serve the God of Israel.
1: 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We believe God's promises are eternal. We believe God still has a covenant purpose for the Jewish people. And we recognize Israel as a beacon of democracy, freedom, and human dignity in a troubled region of the world.
0: Standing with Israel also means caring for vulnerable Jewish people who are suffering and in desperate need of food, comfort, and hope right now.
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10: In some respects, an imbalance teaching in the church did not prepare the Christians to stand up and say, no, that ain't right. Because they were submitting. Well, okay. 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
11: Welcome to the God-Centered Life with Josh Moody Weekend Edition. We're continuing a series that we're calling The Apostle of Hope, taking a look at the book of 1 Peter. We're in chapter 2 and specifically verses 13 through 17. Josh Moody is senior pastor of College Church in Wheaton, Illinois, and I'm Todd Bastide. Well, Josh, it's one of those really pleasant words to toss around these days, kind of like a hand grenade with the pin out. And that word is submit. So is Peter bringing the bomb squad or the ambulance?
12: Yeah. So we've just got to understand it right, haven't we? And realize that submission itself is not a bad thing when it's understood biblically. And Peter's going to help us with that.
11: All right, let's take a look. It goes counter to human nature. So this is going to be an interesting session. 1 Peter chapter 2. Here's Josh.
13: It's interesting the kind of words that we use and that kind of have cash value in our culture, and other sorts of words that if we did use them would immediately raise heckles and create turbulence. One of those kind of words we're going to look at this morning, and it's the word submit. It's 1 Peter chapter 2. Well, this morning, what I want us to see is simply this, that submission and the word submit, concept behind it, submission, when rightly understood, is actually not a bad thing, but a very, very good thing. Submission today always has negative connotations, doesn't it? We tend to think it means something like repression. And certainly there are political regimes or abusive family situations even, manipulative control freaks, various kinds of people who use the idea of submission to repress. That is certainly true. But in the Bible, submission does not mean repression. Does not mean something that's bad for you, keeping you under just for the sake of controlling you. Doesn't mean that. Submission is the Christian virtue that gives, actually, power to our witness, as we'll see. And credence helps other people to believe the same faith that we have in Jesus Christ. Submission, actually, in the biblical way of thinking, submission actually comes out of the very heart of who Jesus is in relation to God the Father, and what Jesus did in submitting to his Father's will. Today, you see, we tend to think that submission always equals inequality. Two people not the same, one person submitting to the other, being forced, perhaps, to submit to the other. Inequality. But actually, submission does not always equal inequality at all. The biblical concept and practice of submission is in full cohesion, completely goes with genuine and full equality. How's that, you say? Well, I mean, just think about it with me. I mean, after all, Jesus submitted to the Father. And yet Jesus is equal with God the Father as God the Son, fully God, and yet submitted to him. If Jesus can submit, Peter here is arguing, if Jesus can submit without tarnishing his status or identity, then so can we. What's more then, as he argues here, submission comes to mean not repression, not being forced underneath someone else and being not equal with them, not repression, but it comes to mean actually a form of evangelism, that which bears witness to Jesus and gives credibility to that witness. In other words, it's not a bad thing, submission. It's a very, very good thing when rightly understood and rightly practiced. And those are important caveats and qualifications, but still, when rightly understood and rightly practiced, it is a very, very good thing. I don't know about you, but my first exposure to the common negative connotations of submission came as a rather young child at grade school. In those long distant days when men were men and boys were vicious to each other, we played a game called submit. This game had two rules. Rule one, two boys would fight each other by any means possible to get the other child into an extremely painful position. Rule two, that extremely painful physical position once entered would continue and increase until the victim screamed or whispered, sort of blubbering through their tears, submit. You know, frankly, ever since then, whenever I read the word submit in the Bible, that's the picture that comes into my mind. Submit! Ah! Now, you may have different pictures that come to your mind when you hear the word submit, but I would guess that for many of us, we do have some kind of false picture of submission that immediately comes to our mind. Perhaps you think of a husband beating his wife. Perhaps you think of a totalitarian regime calling on its civilians to submit to its aggressive tendencies. Perhaps you think of women in church having to be mousy quiet. Perhaps you do think of schoolyard bullying. These things can carry on right the way through adult life and stay in the back of our minds, can't they? Now, I don't know, but my guess is for most of us, this idea of submission almost inevitably, sort of at least faintly and maybe strongly, kind of reeks of unfair mistreatment. I think so. That being the case, when we come to this idea this morning, we really have our work cut out as we look at this passage, which is basically one long teaching on the biblical practice of submission. We're going to have to work together really hard to sort of block out the negative stereotypes that come with that word. And we're going to together have to work really hard to accept the positive message from the Bible itself. So the main point this morning from this passage is simply this: submit to authority. That's the main point. That's what Peter's saying. But there's so much in that that's difficult for us to swallow in our culture and our age, and with our misunderstandings of what this word means, submission, that we need to look carefully also at why Peter is advancing. Of course, even then, these Christians were facing a very difficult situation, far more difficult than ours, with their vicious regimes against the Christian faith. What even then was difficult for the Christians to put into practice? Peter says, submit to authority. But then he also gives two reasons why that kind of flow throughout the passage. So submit to authority, that's our main point. But why? Peter gives two reasons. First, submit to authority because of witness. Submit to authority because of witness. Now this is verse 15. If you look down at that with me, verse 15. He's just been explaining this submission to authority, and then he'll give more instructions about it, and we'll look at all that. But right at the heart of it is verse 15, where he writes, can you see it? For, this is why he's saying it, for it is God's will that by doing good, as he's just been explaining in relation to submitting, you should silence the ignorant talk of foolish men. That is the talk of foolish men against the Christian gospel and Christian lifestyle. So why are we meant to submit to authority, Peter, we might ask? Well, because, he says, God's will is that in this, by doing this kind of good, you should silence the ignorant talk of foolish men. It's going to create a muzzle for attacks on the gospel and so generate yet more positive witness. Now, how's that? Well, here are the ways that Peter explains how that is. One, recognize the created order. This is the beginning of verse 13. Submit yourselves for the Lord's sake to every authority instituted among men, or more literally, submit to every human ordained or created. The word translated authority institute is a word that is used in the Greek translation of the Old Testament and in the New Testament for create, but which in classical Greek has the sense of ordain or found, like you might found a society or a city or an institution, the foundation. So what is being expressed here is this sense of the created order, what God has found, what he has established. Now this is the fundamental difference between the modern view of society and the ancient, or more properly, the biblical view of society. Today we view that people rise to the top either through connections, their network, or hard work, or maybe just blind chance, right? That's how they get to the top, become an authority. But in the biblical worldview, ultimately, there is an order founded by God in creation, established, that needs to be recognized, even, Peter is saying, in the structures of a secular government and even in fallen human authority. The president is not ultimately made the president because actually we elect him, though of course that's how it happens practically, but that's not ultimately how it happens, or ultimately because he runs some particularly cool TV.

0: want to get out of their, quote-unquote, their religious phase. They might want someone to stop being so intense about God. And then there's the ignorant talk that thinks that, you know, all Bible-believing Christians are carrying a shotgun or 20, you know, and are just inches away from a great religious right takeover of society, you know? People think that's true. They really do. Well, how do we deflate that attitude? What do we do about that? Peter says, recognize the created order, keep the balance between freedom and service, honor everyone appropriately. And if we do that, we, as it were, turn down the volume on all those voices against biblical Christianity so that the voice of Christ can be heard in society above the din as we live out submission to authority because of witness.
1: That's Josh Moody, and this is The God-Centered Life. Towards the end of the session, you're saying that submitting to authority shows that Christianity is good for society. We're going to dig further into this next time. But for now, this seems counter to the undertone of many in the church that say we need to separate ourselves to preserve our rights and freedoms. Can those two objectives coexist?
2: Yeah, I mean, it's a huge, huge question, but I suppose the central answer to it is Jesus' answer, which is, we're to render to Caesar what is Caesar's and to God what is God's. That does mean submitting to human authorities, but there are times when we must not. So if a human authority tells us not to worship Jesus, then we go to the stake worshiping Jesus. But if a human authority tells us to pay our taxes and is ruling in a way that is not overtly Christian, but is good for the moral order of society, then we must submit.
1: You said a number of studies back that some of the people Peter were writing to might have been experiencing local suffering, so different situations for each. And so our situations may be dictated by what's going on locally.
2: Right. Very different in Pakistan than from Wheaton, Illinois. Very different in some parts of Europe than from the parts of the southern parts of the United States. So there are different context. Yeah.
1: Excellent. More from this passage in 1 Peter when we get together next time. Thanks, Josh. Well, we're just about to wrap up the month of June, which means we're closing in on the last opportunity for you to pick up this wonderfully encouraging book from J.C. Ryle, while at the same time supporting this ministry. 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We'll continue in 1 Peter when we get together next time, and we'll be looking at submission as a statement.
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4: This message today is for Christians. It's not for everybody. But if you are in Jesus Christ, it is for you. If that describes you, I want to call you today to love the Lord your God with all your heart and with all your soul and with all your strength.
5: Welcome to Open the Bible Weekend with Pastor Colin Smith. And Colin, I've got so many questions that come out of that right there. But first one, for non-Christians, do they have to turn the radio off today? I mean, what's up?
6: Oh, absolutely not. But here's the issue. We're talking about loving God with all of your heart. It's very easy to just blandly say, oh, yes, that's what we've all got to do. Oh, yes, we should love God. How in the world are you going to do that?
5: That's question number two. So there you go. All right.
6: Here's the reality, that loving God is a response to His grace in our lives. It's not some massive effort that you just have to work up from the inside and say, oh, I've got to do my duty to love God. That's not Christianity. And you know what? If you have thought that that's what Christianity is, don't turn off the radio, but stay with this program because you're going to get to the heart of what the gospel is, that it's God's grace in your life that produces a love for Jesus Christ because of His great love for you that comes first. That's the heart of the message today. And that gets us out of some massive effort to do what isn't really in us and gets us into the world of grace where we're responding to what God in Christ has done for us.
5: Well, we are in Deuteronomy chapter 6. So whether you're a believer or not, I hope that you'll join us there as we continue a message called Love God with All Your Heart. Here is Pastor Colin.
4: Now, God's name is of great importance, especially as we are living increasingly in a pluralistic culture, because pluralism wants a nameless God. And our culture is very fast moving from a consensus that there is one God who has revealed Himself in the Old and New Testament scriptures, the Judeo-Christian view of God. Our culture is moving very fast from that consensus to a new consensus that, not that there's one God, but that everything is one. Our culture is moving fast from monotheism to monism. Monotheism is the conviction that there is one God, as is stated here in verse 4 of Deuteronomy in chapter 4. That's monotheism. Monism is the conviction that ultimately everything is one. What do you have to get rid of to get from the word monotheism to the word monism? You have to take out what? Theos. You have to take out God. And that is why in our culture, religion will always be popular, but the name of God will always be offensive. That's why the name of Jesus Christ is always offensive. That's why the name of Yahweh will be increasingly offensive. Because religion, so long as it is undefined and vague, so long as it is nameless, becomes a sort of vague human search in which we're all trying to search after something which is ultimately one and we don't even know what it is. And into that breaks the creator of the heaven and the earth, and he says, I am who I am. Friends, that's why it's so important for us in the church to understand this. Our distinctive witness is not that we are people of faith, nor is it that we're somehow trying to hold the banner for religious values. That's too vague a language. Our witness is tied to the Lord's name. It is that we love Yahweh, and there is no one like him. Our witness is tied to the name of Jesus Christ, whom he sent, by whom he is known, and in whom he has reconciled us to himself. We love him, and our loyalty is to him before any other. I say, all that's right here in Deuteronomy chapter 4 and verse 4. So we've thought about the people, and we've tried to grasp a little more about the unique and glorious Lord. Let's now, thirdly, look at this love that his own people are to have for him. Verse 5. Love Yahweh, your God, with all your heart and with all your soul and with all your strength. You who know him, you who are being redeemed by him, you to whom his promises are given, love him with all your heart. That's the first thing. Love him with all your affection. Don't ever, as you go on as a Christian, slide into thinking of your salvation as some kind of business transaction in which Jesus does certain things and they were all such a long time ago and now you've done certain things and now it's all just a done deal, like it could be a handshake and move on from there. Listen, Christ redeemed you. Christ shed his blood for you. Christ did this because he loves you. And the relationship into which he brings you is one in which you know him and come increasingly to love him. And heart is affection, but it is more than affection. Never less, but always more. In the Hebrew language, heart includes the mind, it includes the will, it includes the desire, it includes the intent, it includes the motive. So you're thinking, you're feeling, you're desiring. All of these things for the Hebrews are done in your heart. Now, we tend to think of the head and the heart as two different compartments or departments that find difficulty in communicating with each other. You know, well, am I going to go with my head or am I going to go with my heart? As if these two were divorced from each other. But for the Hebrews, the head is in the heart. And it's very interesting when our Lord Jesus quotes from Deuteronomy. You'll find this in Mark's Gospel, chapter 12. He adds the word mind, which is so helpful for us because we don't think that the mind is in the heart. But for the Hebrews, the mind is in the heart. Love God with all your heart, therefore, means love him with everything that is within you. Bless the Lord, O my soul, and all that is within me. Bless his holy name. Then Moses says, love Yahweh your God with all your soul. Now, this word soul could be translated life. And so it gives to us the spectrum of meaning. Love the Lord with all your energy. Love the Lord with all your talent. Love the Lord with all your ability. Love the Lord with all your years. Love the Lord with all your life. Make commitments that will deploy what God has given you in a way that shows you love him. See, people see that you love your family. People see that you love your work. People see that you love your sports. What are you doing that would make people see that you love the Lord? Love him with all your life. Don't let the years slip away. Don't let your talents lie dormant and wasted. And then he says, love Yahweh, your God, with all your strength. Now, this word, in many ways, is the most fascinating of all. The literal translation of the word that's rendered here, strength, literally translated is muchness, which isn't really a word, I know, but think about it with me. Love the Lord your God, literal translation, with all your muchness. Now, it's speaking then of your substance, your possessions, all that God has given to you in this life. Now, do you remember an occasion in the New Testament where Jesus spoke with a man who had great muchness? And he had lived a moral life, and he had felt that he had kept all of the commandments indeed. No murders, he'd never committed a murder, nor adultery, no stealing. He cared for his father and his mother. This man thought that he had kept the law, but Jesus brings him to see he had completely missed the point. And you remember the story, the whole point of the law is this: you are to love God with your heart, your soul, your mind, and your strength, and your neighbor as yourself. So Jesus challenges this man to love God and to love his neighbor with his muchness. And Jesus says, here's what you can do. You go and you sell everything that you have and give to the poor, and then you come and you follow me. You see, he was saying to this man, now you are living a model life, and you think that that fulfills all the commandments. You've completely missed the point. You love your muchness much more than you love God. Your muchness is actually the idol of your life, and until you get rid of that muchness, it will hold you back from devoting yourself wholly to the pursuit of loving God. So here's what you can do. Love God with your muchness. And when Jesus said that, remember what happened? What happens so often with people who really want to keep the Lord Jesus Christ at a distance? He walks away, and he goes away sorrowful.
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4: Let me ask you this question. It's come as a fresh challenge to my own heart. What are you doing with your muchness? Because the way you use your muchness is a reflection of what you love. See, heart and soul, but not muchness. What do you think of a man who says to his wife, I love you, but is so stingy, he never really splashes out and spends any money on her? You say that man doesn't really love. He's selfish. He's selfish. Doesn't really know what love is. He thinks it's just words and feelings and activities. Here's the question I want to challenge you with. What proportion of your muchness would you think would represent the depth of your love for God? What proportion of your muchness this year being released? It'll go on your tax form at the end of the year, And there'll be a proportion of my muchness that has been given distinctively for that which advances the cause of the name of Jesus Christ. I love that name. I'm asking the question, what is that? Is it 10%? What is it? What proportion of your muchness do you think would be a suitable expression this year of your love for Jesus Christ? Jesus said, where your treasure is, there your heart will be also. So love God with all your heart. And love God with all your soul. And love God with all your muchness. Now here's the very last thing. How are you doing? How are you doing as a Christian with this whole business of what it means to really love the Lord? He's chosen you. He's redeemed you. He's vested his promises in you. And he calls you to love him with all your heart and with all your soul and with all your muchness. How are you doing? Because this question really shoots all the way through the Bible, doesn't it? Remember after the resurrection, how the Lord Jesus meets with Peter and after breakfast, looks him in the eye and says, Simon Peter, do you really love me? And he asked Peter three times, and Peter said, Lord, you know that I love you. I've tried this week to picture the risen Christ looking deep into this soul and asking that question, Colin, do you really love me? I ask you to try and picture that right now. The Lord Jesus Christ looking deep into your inner life and saying your name and asking this question, do you really, really love me? There he is, the exalted Lord. He's saying to you, I chose you, I've redeemed you, I have gone to the cross for you, my body was broken for you, my blood was shed for you, I have awakened you, I have regenerated you, I have breathed new life into you, faith and repentance, I gave them to you, I've made a covenant with you, I watch over you, before a word is on your tongue, I know it completely, I have loved you with an everlasting love, and I have said to you, I will never leave you, I will never forsake you. Do you really love? And you know what I've concluded? That I would be saying with Peter, Lord Jesus, you know that I love you. And I would be feeling so ashamed that my love for him is so small. Don't you feel that yourself? When you look at the immensity of all that he's done for you, I believe it was R.C. Sproul who read the words that we've been looking at today. Love the Lord your God with all your heart, and with all your soul, and with all your strength. And Sproul read these words and he said, I haven't done that for 5 minutes. With all your heart, all your soul, with all your strength, I haven't done that for 5 minutes. Then look at his love for me. I look at this love for him. And I see that I need a Savior. That's what I see. And not only a Savior who will forgive my many sins, my many shortcomings, the many manifestations of self-centeredness in my life, the many evidences of coldness of heart, not only a Savior who will forgive these things, but a Savior who is able to constantly, progressively, and increasingly bring me into a greater love for God. For though this love for God in my heart is so small compared to what one day it will be, I would say, as you would say, I'm sure from your heart today, and yet I want to love you, Lord. Oh, light a flame within my heart that I may love you more and more until I see you as thou art. Light that flame within me, Lord. Fan it. May the little love that you have already planted in this heart grow, and may it increase. May it be with more of my heart and with more of my soul and with more of my muchness. You say, how can I love more? We love him because he first loved us. That's the principle. So when I see more of his love for me, my love for him will be increased. That's one of the great reasons why we gather together for worship every week, because we need to see more of his love for us. And as we see more of this amazing love of God for you in Jesus Christ, that fans the flames of our love for him. Let me end with this story that struck me as I read it this week. Bishop Ryle tells the story of an Englishman who was traveling here in the States. And he met up with an Indian who was very enthusiastic in talking about Jesus Christ. And the Englishman was somewhat reserved, as they tend to be, you understand. And he said to the Indian after some time, well, now, you know, you are always talking about Jesus Christ. Why is it that you're making such a big deal of him? And the Indian didn't say anything, but he knelt down and he pulled together some leaves and some twigs and some moss. He picked up a live worm and he put the worm in the middle of the circle. Then he lit the leaves. The flames began to burn. And the worm began to move one way and then another way and then another way. Of course, every way the worm moved, it was merely getting nearer to the flame. Till after a few moments, the worm curled itself up, preparing to die. And the Indian reached his hand into the center of the circle, pulled out the worm, and placed the worm over his heart. And he said to the Englishman, I was this worm. Helpless, hopeless, and on the brink of an eternal fire. And Jesus Christ has saved me and brought me into the knowledge of his love. And that is why I make much of him.
5: That is a powerful story of the Indian and the worm, isn't it? And how many of us can identify with that worm? You know, when we realize that we were helpless and hopeless, but Jesus reaches out his hand and rescues us. What a thing for us to be thinking about and to be grateful for as we wrap up this broadcast. But that's only true if you know Jesus. Maybe as you've been listening, you realize that you don't know him. At least not like Pastor Colin's been talking about, but you'd like to. Or you'd like to talk with someone, pray with someone about that. I hope you'll contact us here at Open the Bible. You can reach us toll-free at 1-877-OPEN-365. 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And Cullen, who is this book for?
6: Well, this is for everybody who wants to have hope. And I think that's absolutely every person. We all need hope. And if you would like to have hope drip fed into your life for 30 days, then Growing Hope is a devotional that will do just that. It's full of the promises of God. It shows that hope comes from God. It comes to us through the Lord Jesus Christ, and it comes to us by His marvelous grace. So 30 days of hope, I think that's something that everyone can use, and I hope it's going to be a blessing to everyone who reads it.
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1: Thank you for joining us today for Watchmen on the Wall and Prophecy in the News and Southwest Radio Ministries. We are so blessed to be starting the month of the 250th anniversary of our nation as a nation. So for July 1, welcome, and woo, I wish I had fireworks to go on behind me. Maybe we will. But I'm Lise Cutshaw. I'm the communications director for Southwest Radio Ministries and Prophecy in the News. And today we are so blessed to have William Bill Federer. He is a Christian apologist, a historian. I like to think of him as America's historian. I hope that's okay, Bill. But he is here today to visit with us, especially thinking in terms of moments in history that were particularly miraculous in American history. We are glad to and pleased to share his two books, his and his wife Susie Federer's books called Miracles in American History. They are amazing and miraculous in their own ways. Thank you, Bill, for joining us today.
2: Well, it's great to be with you.
1: It's great to have you with us. And there are so many topics in these two volumes. It's hard to know where to start and where to go from there, because I'd love to cover them all, but there's dozens of miracles in American history that Susie has put together from your American Minute shows. Also, I should mention that Bill has an American Minute show that you can check out at AmericanMinute.com. He is also frequently on many different programs. He is a media personality all over the country. And I really wanted to get this in, that Charlie Kirk called you, Bill. He said that you connect history to today with timeless biblical principles. You're not just a historian, although that would be an incredible accomplishment, but you are also a Christian apologist, and you connect history, government, and biblical principles. May I ask you why and how that came to be?
2: Yeah, well, I was teaching a Bible class and thought I would go to the library and check out a book about what founding fathers said about the Bible. Couldn't find one, so I decided to read through all the colonial charters and state constitutions and messages and papers of the presidents and acts of Congress and Supreme Court decisions, and I compiled them all in a book. It's called America's God and Country Encyclopedia of Quotations. It went on to sell 500,000 copies. Focus on the Family sold lots of copies of it, and then that sort of opened the door for me to write more books, and so my wife and I together have been doing this for about 30 years. The books Miracles in American History are probably the most popular. There are times in our country's past where there's a crisis, they pray and have courage, and things turn around. The word for testimony in Hebrew is eduth. It implies not just repeating what you saw, like a testimony in a court, but it's referring to what the testimonies of what God has done in the past. It's God repeated, God duplicated, God do it again. And so when you hear a testimony, what God did in the past, it builds your faith that God will do it again. So that's why we love to share these stories, so that when we face the crises of our day, we'll be able to have faith. Hey, God got us through the past. If we turn to Him and repent, He will do the same for us again today.
1: And I believe that that's what David did. King David, or David as a younger man, was he thanked God for bringing him this far and then remembered all the things that God had done for him. So he certainly set a good example, and so do you. Thank you for compiling these. Since we are talking on July 1st, and we'll be talking with you again on July 2nd about the roots of America and miracles in American history, could we perhaps just jump in? And I know you often go way back to pilgrims and life in Europe, but could we start with the American Revolution? And could you share some miracles with us during the American Revolution and things that you think are really important to us today that occurred back then?
2: Yes, yes. Well, and I do have some pictures I can share. If you like, I can go ahead and do that. You may send a request to the producer there that may have to click it to have it. Okay. It says, yes. Declaration of Independence mentions God four times. All men are created equal, endowed by their creator with certain unalienable rights. Laws of nature, nature's God, appealing to the supreme judge of the world. That's actually a prayer in our declaration, and reliance on protection of divine providence. People forget the same Continental Congress that did that, the declaration, had a day of fasting. We recommend the 17th of May, 1776, as a day of humiliation, fasting, and prayer. We confess and bewail our manifold sins. By a sincere repentance and amendment of life, appease God's righteous displeasure, and through the merits and mediation of Jesus Christ, obtain pardon and forgiveness. One of the stories is New York. The harbor fills up with 400 ships, British ships, 32,000 British troops. We have to remind ourselves, Britain is the most powerful military on planet Earth. And we were totally unorganized. We just have thrown together military. Washington appoints chaplains to every regiment, and then he says, the general trusts that every officer and man will live and act as becomes a Christian soldier, defending the dearest rights and liberties of his country. He writes to his younger brother, we expect a very bloody summer of it at New York. We are not either in men or armed prepared for it. If our cause is just, as I do most religiously believe it to be, the same providence which has in many instances appeared for us will still go on to afford us its aid. Webster's 1828 dictionary, providence, the care and superintendence which God exercises over his creatures by divine providence, is understood God himself. Anyway, the British, they have 400 ships. They find a loyalist who shows them where to disembark where the Americans can't see them. And the British march all night long, 10,000 troops through Jamaica Pass, and they attack Washington from behind on the morning of August 27th, 1776. It is the largest battle of the entire Revolutionary War. It is the entire American army. There's no second string. If it's over here, it's over. 3,000 Americans die. Only 300 British. The sun goes down. Washington saw the 400 of the 1st Maryland Regiment. These young guys all die. And he says, good God, what brave fellows I've lost this day. And so Washington's pinned up against the river. And he decides to ferry his troops across the East River to Manhattan Island. He's doing it as quiet as he can, moving the soldiers and the cannons and supplies, and then the sun starts to come up, and he's only moved half the army. Now he's a sitting duck. He doesn't have enough troops left to fight, and then the one stretched out across the water. His chief of intelligence, Major Ben Talmadge, writes, as the dawn of the next day approached, those of us who remained in the trenches became very anxious for our own safety. And when the dawn appeared, there were several regiments still on duty. At this time, a very dense fog began to rise off the river, and it seemed to settle in a peculiar manner over both encampments. I recollect this peculiar providential occurrence perfectly well, and so very dense was the atmosphere that I could scarcely discern a man at 6 yards distance. We tarried until the sun had risen, but the fog remained as dense as ever. While Washington continues to move the troops, he's on the last boat that leaves. The fog lifts, the British charge, nobody's there. It was the last chance the British had to capture the entire American army all at once. Washington later says the hand of Providence has been so conspicuous in the course of the war that he must be worse than an infidel that lacks faith, but it will be time enough for me to turn preacher when my present appointment ceases, right? He's going to be a preacher. So that was a miracle. But then there's a traitor, Benedict Arnold. He's the hero of the Battle of Saratoga. He's actually more popular than George Washington at this time.
1: Bad choice.
2: He's wounded. He's made the military governor of Philadelphia. As the war hero, he has everybody making over him, including a young woman named Peggy Shippen. They fall in love and get married. Her family is loyalist. He gets passed over for some promotions, and she nags him for a year, saying, oh, if you were in the British Army, they would appreciate you. He gets put in charge of West Point, and he decides to surrender West Point to the British. And he decides to do it on the day George Washington is coming to visit West Point. So it'll not only surrender the fort, it'll surrender Washington. And so he meets with a spy, John Andre. And Andre's dressed as a civilian going back to the British lines. And some American guards stop him, search him, and they make him take off his boot. And in the heel of his boot is the map of West Point. He tries to talk his way out of it. They don't believe it. They arrest him. General Nathaniel Greene writes, treason of the blackest dye was yesterday discovered. General Arnold, who commanded at West Point, was about to give the American cause a deadly wound, if not fatal stab. Happily, the treason had been timely discovered to prevent the fatal misfortune. The providential train of circumstances, which led to its discovery, affords the most convincing proof that the liberties of America are the object of divine protection. Ezra Stiles is the president of Yale. He said a providential miracle at the last minute detected the treacherous scheme of traitor Benedict Arnold, which would have delivered the American army, including George Washington himself, into the hands of the enemy. Continental Congress has a day of Thanksgiving, October 18th, 1780. Remarkable interposition of his watchful providence in rescuing the person of our commander-in-chief and army from imminent dangers at the moment when treason was ripened for execution. It is therefore recommended a day of public thanksgiving and prayer to confess our unworthiness, to offer fervent supplications to the God of all grace, to cause the knowledge of Christianity to spread over all the earth. I just think it's interesting. Here they are thanking God Washington wasn't captured, West Point wasn't captured. Oh, I want to thank God that the knowledge of Christianity will spread over all the earth.
1: Amen. And that is incredible. Thank God for you telling us about that. I don't remember that from my high school history classes. Today we are with Bill Federer. He is America's historian, a Christian apologist who combines history and politics, a political view or viewpoints, along with biblical knowledge and principles. And we're so thankful to have him here today on Watchmen on the Wall and on Southwest Radio Ministries and Prophecy in the News. Today, we are also just so excited to once again be offering his and his wife Susie Federer's Miracles in American History. It's two volumes that are just full of wonderful miracles and exciting moments in American history where God stepped in and made all the difference. I know that Susie included in one of these volumes about the women that made such a difference in the American Revolution, the courageous women, she calls them. Could you tell us a little bit about the roles that Betsy Ross and Molly Pitcher and other courageous women played in the Revolution?
2: Right. So women were called camp followers, but that term does not do them justice because they did everything. They scavenged for food. They cooked the food. They sewed the uniforms. They even used their own warm clothes to sew clothes for the soldiers at Valley Forge.
1: Oh,
2: 2,500
1: wow.
2: Soldiers died. 500 women died at Valley Forge. Freezing. Molly Pitcher, whose name was Mary Ludwig Hayes, she at the Battle of Monmouth would go from dugout to dugout with a pitcher of water, giving the soldiers a drink because it's over 100 degrees and they're fainting. Calvin Coolidge, tells the daughter of the American Revolution the importance of women in the working out of the destiny of mankind, as there were fathers in our republic, so were their mothers. Who has not heard of Molly Pitcher, whose heroic services at the Battle of Monmouth helped the sorely tried army of George Washington? June 28, 1778, her husband faints of heat stroke. He collapses. He's carried from the field. She puts down her pitcher and she takes his place loading the cannon. And she fights the rest of the battle loading the cannon.
1: That's not an easy job.
2: Yeah. We even have a postage stamp and Molly Pitcher. At one point, a British cannonball flew between her legs, tearing off the bottom part of her petticoat. Molly remarked, well, that could have been worse, and went back to loading the cannon. And one soldier, Joseph Plum Martin, writes, a woman whose husband belonged to the artillery was attached to a piece of the engagement, attended with her husband at the piece while in the act of reaching a cartridge, having one of her feet as far for the other as she could step. A cannon shot from the enemy passed directly between her legs without doing any other damage than carrying away all the lower part of her petticoat. Looking at it with apparent unconcern, she observed that it was lucky it did not pass a little higher, for in that case it might have carried away something else, and continued her occupation. When Washington heard of it, he awarded her a warrant as a non-commissioned officer, Sergeant Molly. And there's a historical marker in Philadelphia regarding her. There's lots of women. Nancy Hart was one in the Georgia where her husband's off fighting and the British come to her cabin and shoot her turkey and make her cook it. And she serves them corn whiskey so they wouldn't be real alert. And while they're not looking, she's gradually moving all their muskets from one side of the cabin to the other where her daughter's hiding. And one British soldier sees this and the daughter cocks the gun, hands it to the mom, and she shoots the soldier dead. The daughter cocks another rifle, hands it to the mom, and she says, first one to move's dead. And they all are frozen at gunpoint until her husband returns and she insists that they all get hung. That's a pretty tough. Another was Deborah Champion, 22-year-old girl, and her father was the commissary general for the army and needed to get a message to Washington. But the British had guards on every road. And so Deborah dresses as an old woman and hides the important papers in the skirt of her big fluffy dress, right? And goes past the checkpoints. Another is Lydia Darrig, and she has a Quaker house. She'd listen through the walls and get the plans and tell them to her son, who would tell George Washington. One, Anna Strong in New York, hung up her laundry in a certain formation to send a signal across the Long Island Sound to Connecticut, where the Americans are looking through a telescope to try to figure out what the British plans are. Who would have thought a woman hanging her laundry would be sending messages?
1: Would be a spy.
2: Yeah. So there's all these stories that we put them all in the book, Miracles in American History. There's a volume one and a volume two.
1: They're going to decide the future of the states and hopefully to become the United States. What was going on in Philadelphia at this time that ended up creating United States?
2: Yeah, well, Philadelphia was the capital. The British actually occupied Philadelphia and they had to move the capital for like 8 months. The British took over Philadelphia and then the British were chased out. During that time, Washington's at Valley Forge. The Continental Congress was constantly having days of prayer, days of thanksgiving, days of fasting. Even Ben Franklin, when we were doing the treaty that ended the Revolutionary War called the Treaty of Paris. It starts off in the name of the most holy and undivided Trinity. The treaty that ends the revolution starts off in the name of the most holy and undivided Trinity. So that's the treaty that ends it. Then we have the Constitutional Convention and we're writing the Constitution and they were having a deadlock. And Ben Franklin, the oldest guy there, said, during our contest with Great Britain, when we were sensible of danger, we had daily prayer in this assembly for divine assistance. And have we forgotten so great a friend, or imagine we no longer need his assistance? Those of us who are engaged in the contest must have observed frequent instances of our superintending providence in our favor. And then he moves that every session should be open with prayer. But here's Franklin acknowledging, hey, we had daily prayer here and we saw God's hand moving and coming to our rescue.
1: And we all thought that Ben Franklin was a pagan.
2: Yeah, well, he was raised Presbyterian. There was a church problem. There was a pastor, Samuel Hemphill from Ireland, and he was like a new light. He was all excited about Jesus and all excited about getting involved, but the church fathers voted him out. And Ben Franklin was involved in this. He said he was a great preacher, but a lousy writer, so I lent him my pen. And so Franklin wrote a half a dozen articles, published them on his behalf in the Pennsylvania Gazette. When he was voted out, Franklin dropped out of church. And he said, The new minister visited him and he agreed to go. And he says, I went 5 Sundays in a row, but all he did was dissect the finer points of our denomination. And he says, I found some of them incomprehensible, like predestination. And so he said, I absented myself from divine service. Now, he gave to every denomination and every church. He never discouraged anybody from going to church. In his autobiography, he talks about imitating Jesus. And back then, his friend was George Whitefield, the Great Awakening preacher. And Ben Franklin printed all of George Whitefield's sermons. And George Whitefield was one that came up with a novel idea. Each colony was started by a different denomination. Virginia was Anglican. Massachusetts was Puritan. Rhode Island was Baptist. New York was Dutch Reformed. Connecticut and New Hampshire were Congregationalists. Maryland Catholic, and Delaware, New Jersey, originally Swedish Lutheran, and Pennsylvania Quaker. And they did not get along. When they came together for the First Continental Congress, there was a motion for prayer, and the delegates from South Carolina and New York did not want to hear a prayer from somebody of another denomination. Sam Adams stands up and he goes, I'm no bigot. I can hear a prayer of any man of piety at the same time as a patriot of our country. And America was established a Christian nation on the state level. Their fear was the federal government would pick one denomination and make it the national one, which is what every other country in the world did.
1: Has done. Right.
2: England was Anglican. Scotland was Presbyterian. Holland was Dutch Reformed. Germany was Lutheran. Switzerland, Calvinist. And Italy, Catholic. That was their only frame of reference. They thought, oh, America is a new country. We're going to pick one denomination. And they wanted to prevent the federal government from picking one. Why? Because the states were jealously attached to their own Christian denominations. That's something that's often misunderstood by people that don't know history.
1: And history is constantly being rewritten these days, is it not?
2: Yeah, there's actually a socialist tactic called deconstruction, where you separate people from their past, get them into a neutral where they don't remember where they came from, and then you brainwash them into the future you have planned for them. It's actually a sales technique.
1: Right.
2: If I was a toothpaste salesman, the first thing I do is tell you negative things about the toothpaste you're currently brushing with. You're still brushing with that stuff. Haven't you read it'll eat the enamel off your teeth? All right. And so you're repulsed by it. Now I have you in a neutral. You're open-minded. What are all the toothpastes out there? And then I give you my pitch for this brand new Tartar Control breath freshener toothpaste. So it's a drive neutral reverse. So they go into the classrooms and they tell the kids negative things about the founding fathers. They took land from Indians. They sold people into slavery, and the kids are repulsed by them. Forget the fact your founders gave you a government where you're in charge, that the people get to rule themselves. Forget all that. The founders are bad. Everything they did was bad. So now the kids are in a neutral. And you can say, hey, that's nothing special about our Christian founding. Let's have a comparative religion class and we'll start with Islam. We'll study all the others. And gee, we won't have time to get around to Christianity. And then they give their pitch for socialism, communism, transgenderism, Islamism, right? They portray the past negatively, get the kids into a neutral, and then they portray whatever they want to go positively. And so Europe went through this, went through a Judeo-Christian Europe with Catholic cathedrals, Protestant Reformation, and Jewish neighborhoods, to a secular Europe with the French Revolution and its free sex and no morals and anything goes. And now it's turning into an Islamic Europe with Muhammad being the number one name for newborns. So lo and behold, the whole secular transgendered LGBTQ agenda is simply a temporary transition phase. It's just a creative way to cut ties with the Christian past before it's quickly co-opted by an Islamic future. But once you understand this tactic, then you can push back. And hopefully, Lord willing, enough people will wake up and will push back and say, wait a second, we want to maintain a country where, number one, everyone's made in the image of God. In Islam, yes. Allah has no image. All right? And everyone is equal because this God is not a respecter of persons. Well, nobody's equal in Islam. Muslim men are worth more than Muslim women, right? Muhammad said a woman's mind is deficient, so it takes two women to testify in court against one man. In Hinduism, if you're a Brahmin in the highest caste, you're worth more than a Dalit's untouchable in the lowest caste. They got to take care of the sewers. If you're in a communist country, your worth is dependent on your utility, your usefulness to the state. All right. If the state doesn't think your life is worth anymore, they can harvest your organs, right? But in America, you're worth something because you're made in the image of God, irregardless of what group you belong to. And this God is not a respecter of persons. And the government's purpose then is to guarantee to you your creator-given rights.
1: Thank you so much, Bill, for sharing that word of hope, especially with us, and the word of truth, biblical truth about our country. This is a good spot to leave things in as we are just getting to 1776. Thank you so much, Bill. We look forward to talking to you again tomorrow.
2: Thank you.
0: 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Volume 1 examines the Revolutionary War era and the extraordinary events that helped secure America's freedom. Volume 2 explores independence, the Barbary pirate conflicts, and the War of 1812. Volume 3 covers the Battle of New Orleans, the Bank War, cholera outbreaks, the Civil War, the founding of the Red Cross, George Washington Carver, World War I, and the Great Depression.

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1: Greetings and welcome once again to a Watchman on the Wall broadcast. I am Lise Cutshaw, the communications director for Southwest Radio Ministries and Prophecy in the News. And we are so excited this July, first week of July, to be obviously celebrating the 250th anniversary of our country and its freedom, and also to have historian and Christian apologist and media personality, William Bill Federer. Thanks for joining us once again today, Bill.
2: Hey, it's great to be with you.
1: We are reflecting on, among other things, Bill and Susie Federer's books, Miracles in American History. It's two volumes, and Southwest Radio Ministries carries, of course, those volumes and has as long as they've been available, as well as many other books by Bill Federer, such as Prayers and Presidents and Booker T. Washington and everything from St. Nick to income tax from Bill Federer, who knows the history of everything that I can think of. Today, we are picking up sort of where we left yesterday on Watchmen on the Wall. We were talking about independence and the Continental Congress and about our battles for freedom. And one of those battles that many people know very little about, and that includes me, is the Barbary Pirates and our battles with the Barbary Pirates. You understand this rather long-time conflict better than anyone I know, Bill. Can you explain to us the miracles and the events that occurred with the Barbary Pirates?
2: Sure. So Muhammad was born in 570 AD, dies in 632 AD. He went from being a religious leader to a political leader to a military leader. And Muhammad himself fought in 66 battles, killing 3,000 people. He robbed caravans, and he got a verse from his Allah, Surah 33:50, Allah's given you the slave girls as your booty. And so they go from robbing caravans to robbing on the Mediterranean Sea with ships. They raided the coast of Italy in 849 AD. 11,000 Muslims went up the Tiber River and sacked Rome. And they trashed the Basilica of St. Peter's, and they trashed the bones of St. Peter and St. Paul. And that's when Pope Leo built the 39-foot wall around the Vatican. As their piracy went on, European powers would pay the Muslim pirates tribute, extortion money. If we pay you money, you won't attack our ships. So every year, France, Spain, Sweden would pay the Muslim pirates lots of money. When America was part of Britain, the British paid tribute to the Muslim pirates, and we were covered by it in America. But once we became independent of Britain, we were no longer covered by the British tribute payment. And so that's when the Muslims began to capture American ships. 1793, they began to catch ships.

0: It captured the Betsy, the Dauphin, the Dispatch, the Hope, the Jane, the Jay, the Maria, Minerva, all these ships.
1: Oh my gosh.
0: And about 37 of them. And they imprisoned about 700 Americans in the dungeons of Algiers, Tunis, Tripoli, Morocco.
1: Were these ships coming? They were obviously on the other side of the Atlantic Ocean.
0: No, so these are American ships that are going through the Strait of Gibraltar into the Mediterranean to trade with France and Italy and these different countries, and they would get attacked by the Muslim pirates.
1: Mm-hmm.
0: When the American ship Polly was captured in 1793, the Barbary captain imprisoned the crew, saying, "For your history and superstition and believing in a man who was crucified by the Jews, disregarding the true doctrines of God's last and greatest prophet, Muhammad." And so they viewed it as religion. In Islam, they're forbidden to make treaties with infidel powers. That's why it's so difficult making a treaty with Iran today, because fundamental Muslims, they're forbidden from making a treaty with infidels, unless it's hudna, which is a lying where you basically buy time so that you can restock your missiles. When you don't know that, we negotiate thinking in good faith, oh, they're going to keep their word. No, there's no concept of that in Islam. Their goal is world Islam. America had broken from Britain, and we were paying 20% of our federal budget to these Muslim pirates during the term of George Washington and John Adams. And Thomas Jefferson becomes the third president. And the day after his inauguration, he gets a demand from the Pasha of Tripoli for $250,000 extortion tribute payment. Jefferson said, enough. He said, I did the only reasonable thing. I sent in a squadron of our ships to escort our commerce through the Mediterranean. And this turns into the Barbary Pirate War. Jefferson sent over Stephen Decatur and Presley O'Bannon. They win and force the Muslims to a treaty. The Muslim Pasha said, draw up your treaty as you will, and I'll sign it. But as soon as you leave the harbor, it's waste paper. In 1815, we have a second Barbary Pirate War. It's interesting that when we win the first Barbary Pirate War, Francis Scott Key writes a song to celebrate. And he writes it to the same tune that 9 years later he writes during the War of 1812. That's we call the Star-Spangled Banner. But the original version is titled When the Warrior Returns from Battle Afar, Francis Scott Key, 1805. And pale beamed the crescent, its splendor obscured by the light of the star-spangled flag of our nation. And the turbaned head bowed to the terrible glare. Then mixed with the olive, the laurel shall wave and form a bright wreath for the brow of the brave. And so I think maybe we should sing that at ball games. That'd be pretty interesting.
1: People would get a little confused.
0: Yeah, yeah.
1: But that's okay.
0: Now,
1: to remember history rightly is important.
0: So the first Barbary War is from 1801 to 1805. What happened in 1806? You had some students at Williams College, Massachusetts, walking back across a field to class, and it starts a thunderstorm. So they dive under a haystack, and they pray for world missions, and they commit their lives to world missions, and the rain stops. They go back to class, and they tell their classmates, we just committed our lives to world missions. Their classmates start committing their lives to world missions. It starts a missionary movement where we send 5,000 of these young people to Burma, to Hawaii, and it's spreading this revival. In Hawaii, 50,000 Hawaiians get saved in the 1830s and 1840s.
1: Is that everyone in Hawaii?
0: Pretty much, yeah. And so the high chiefess Keopuolani climbs into the crater of the volcano and throws these forbidden taboo berries in there, and she comes out alive. And nobody's afraid of the volcano god anymore. And so this revival spreads across Hawaii. After that, you have the War of 1812. It's called the Battle of Lake Erie. President James Madison has a day of humiliation and prayer. And on Lake Erie, we don't even have a port. And so we build the ships on land, drag them across a sandbar, even to get them in the water. 28-year-old Oliver Hazard Perry is in charge. And he confronts the British squadron that just got done defeating Napoleon. And the British have long-range cannons, and so they're splintering Oliver Hazard Perry's flagship to pieces. By the way, Madison had a day of prayer to be observed September 9th, 1813. Well, this battle takes place September 10th of 1813. Suddenly,
1: not by accident, right?
0: Yeah. So suddenly the wind changes directions. The British ships have to turn around, and they bump into each other. The HMS Detroit and the HMS Queen Charlotte. And so their ropes, their sails are all entangled. And for 15 minutes, Oliver Hazard Perry shoots every cannon he can. and he's hitting every British ship, and he disables all the British ships, a whole squadron of them. The wind blows the smoke away, and the ships of the British are just disabled in the water. And Oliver Hazard Perry tells the men on deck, "The prayers of my wife are answered." And then he writes to the Secretary of Navy, "It has pleased the Almighty to give the arms of the United States a signal victory over their enemies on this lake. The British squadron, consisting of two ships, two brigs, one schooner, one sloop, have this moment surrendered to the force of my command after a sharp conflict." And then James Madison has a day. He says, "It has pleased the Almighty to bless our arms. On Lake Erie, the squadron under the command of Captain Perry, having met the British squadron of superior force, a sanguinary conflict ended in the capture of the whole." This was a miracle in American history. And then Madison has a day of fasting. Fire. And so this victory allows the Americans to capture Fort Detroit, and we get land out of which comes six states. So this was pretty significant. Ohio, Indiana, Illinois, Michigan, Wisconsin, Minnesota. All that land came out of this victory because the British no longer controlled Lake Erie.
1: And all of this is predicated in prayer. That's the amazing thing, is that with all these people and the whole country praying, victory comes. God gives us victory, just like so many people in the Bible. Today, we are learning all this amazing miracles in American history with Bill Federer, historian and Christian apologist, and talking about his Miracles in American History, two volumes that were compiled by his wonderful wife, Susie Federer. And those are available at our website at swrc.com. or by calling us at 1-800-652-1144. I know that everyone is going to want to get at least one of each of those. And after you've purchased those, I have a feeling you'll be getting others for your friends, because they are indeed, as it says, amazing stories of answered prayer about America. Bill, you were talking, and I am listening avidly, about the War of 1812 and our victories. What happens next?
0: One of the main stories is the British invaded Washington, D.C. This time, the Americans run away. The British go into the Capitol, and Dolly Madison is in the White House, and she sees the panic in the street. So she has them take the painting of George Washington down, the only one that he stood for while they painted. She's riding out of town with it in a carriage while the British Admiral George Cockburn rides into town, rides up to the White House, goes inside, sees the table set with food. He sits down, eats the food, and then sets the White House on fire. And then he goes to the Capitol, and he has his soldiers sit in the chairs where our congressmen all ran away. And he goes to the podium. He says, "Who votes to burn the American Capitol?" And they burn our Capitol. And then they attack the Navy Yard and the Library of Congress and the Treasury. And our Capitol's going up in flames. The Americans had been praying. Well, suddenly dark clouds come in and wind and thunder grow to a frightening roar. Lightning begins striking. Tornadoes picks up British cannons and throws them yards away, knocks off roofs and chimneys, slaps horse and rider to the ground. The book Washington Weather recorded British Admiral George Cockburn exclaiming to a lady, "Great God, madame, is this the kind of storm to which you are accustomed to in this infernal country?" To which the lady replied, "No, sir, this is a special interposition of Providence to drive our enemies from our city."
1: Just for them.
0: And the British were driven out. Rains come, extinguish the fires. British go back to their ships to find their sails have been damaged and two ships were blown ashore. And a British historian wrote, "More British soldiers were killed by this stroke of nature than from all the firearms the American troops had mustered in the feeble defense of their city." So this was a miracle in American history. Madison is president. He says, "The enemy, by a sudden incursion, has succeeded in invading the capital of the nation. During their possession, though for a single day only, they wantonly destroyed public edifices. Independence is now to be maintained with the strength and resources which heaven has blessed." And then a day of fasting. Madison said the two houses of the national legislature expressed that in the present time of public calamity and war, A day may be recommended to be observed as a day of public humiliation, fasting, and prayer to Almighty God, His blessings on their arms, and of confessing their sins and transgressions, that they would graciously be pleased to pardon all our offenses. And I've deemed it proper to recommend the day of humble adoration of the great sovereign of the universe. So here we are, the president.
1: A day of fasting would not be bad nowadays, would it?
0: Yeah, yeah.
1: And humiliation.
0: They had the idea. I liken it to magnets. If you ever play with magnets and you stick them together and you turn one and they repel. Mm-hmm. And let's say there's two magnets. One's God, the other's you. And the God magnet has two sides. One side says blessings and the other side says judgment, right? Deuteronomy 28, blessings, curses. And the you magnet has two sides. One side says repent and believe, and the other side says doubt and sin. And if you have your repent and believe side facing God's I want to bless you side, so the magnets stick together. But if you flip and have doubt and sin, God still wants to bless you, but he can't bless doubt. Remember, Jesus went to his hometown of Nazareth and could do few miracles there because of their unbelief.
1: Right.
0: And then with sin, if God blesses you while you're in sin, he's effectively giving consent to the sin. And if he gives consent to sin, he's denying his just nature, and he cannot deny himself. So his very nature is he has to judge. And if we insist on sin, God's magnet flips around to judgment, right? He is a just God after all. So our founders understood this. And they said, that's why we have to repent of our sins through the merits and mediation of Jesus Christ. And then we can have faith that God will bless us. So during this time in America, you have what's called the Second Great Awakening Revival. It always seemed to team up. It's in times of crises that people turn to Christ. And so when there's all kinds of crises, that's usually when you have a revival. People are turning to the Lord.
1: When he brings us to our knees, that's when we look up.
0: Yeah. And so during this time, Second Great Awakening, you have a 29-year-old attorney in New York named Charles Finney. He hears about these revivals, and one night he's like deathly in fear, going to sleep. The fear just grips him, and he's just distraught. And he promises the next day he'll give his life to the Lord. Then he falls asleep. The next day he's walking to work, and he said it was almost like a voice on the inside of him said, I thought you were going to give your life to me today. He turns and he goes off into the woods, and he's kneeling and he prays for hours, and he comes back to his office. And after the day, he says goodbye to his law partner, closes the door, he turns, and he says he met Jesus. Later he says, you know, mentally, but he felt the presence of the Lord so strong. He kneels down, he's weeping, and he describes it as waves of liquid love. He says, I can't describe it any other way.
1: Oh,
0: and the next thing he knows, the law office door opens. He had prayed all night, and in comes a church deacon suing another church deacon. And he says, how's my case coming along? And without hesitating, Charles Finney said, I have a retainer from the Lord Jesus to plead his case, and I cannot plead yours. The deacon was so struck, he like walks out and stands in the middle of the street for a few minutes, and they finally drops his case. But Finney then becomes a preacher, and he preaches like a lawyer presenting evidence to a jury. And then he demands a verdict. He invents altar calls. He said, you serve the devil openly. I'm going to call for you to stand up right where you're at and declare you're going to serve Jesus openly. His sermons get written down. One person that hears his sermons is John J. Shepherd, and he starts Oberlin University, which becomes the hotbed for abolitionism. So this is the 1830s and 40s, and so this is what it becomes the abolitionist movement that says free the slaves now, because there was a Quaker movement to gradually free the slaves. But this is like the now. And so that came out of the Second Great Awakening. And then his sermons were read over in England. They inspired William and Catherine Booth to start the Salvation Army. But they also inspired George Williams to start the YMCA. England had the Industrial Revolution, factories, all these young men, prostitutes and beggars and bums. And the 22-year-old George Williams said, there needs to be a place where young men can escape the temptations of the street and pray and read their Bible. And so that turns into the Young Men's Christian Association, or YMCA. Then the head of the
1: YMCA. I bet a lot of people don't know what YMCA stands for.
0: Yeah. And so then it spreads. And the YMCA in Geneva, Switzerland is led by Henry Dunant. And he starts the International Red Cross, came out of the YMCA. And then you have the young men. So then they have the boys. They call it the Boys Work Department. They have the first campgrounds. They have a book they're using to teach the boys survival skills, and it was written by a British soldier named Baden Powell. And he comes back from the Boer War, and they have him do a book tour with the YMCA and him talking about a survival manual. And he helps the Boy Scouts. He actually writes a book called Scouting for Boys, published 1908, turns into the Boy Scouts. And then you have World War I. A French guy, de Coubertin, sees the soldiers during their R&R time doing sports. And he recruits Elwood Brown, the head of the YMCA in the Philippines, to organize the YMCAs around the world to send athletes, and he brings back the Olympics. So the Olympics came out of the YMCA. And even one of the YMCA instructors named James Nasmith, it's cold winter and they're doing jumping jacks. He comes up with something a little more interesting, tacking a peach basket on each wall. They would throw a soccer ball in there, and finally the bottom fell out and turned into the game of basketball.
1: Right.
0: And then the YMCA invented volleyball. All this stuff. The Gideon's International comes out of the YMCA. Toastmasters, Dale Carnegie taught classes at the YMCA. The first indoor gyms in America. How many indoor gyms are there? The first ones were the YMCA. And then the hotels and motels. Before that, they had inns, which were big houses. And a young man didn't have much money, and so he would have to rent a room in a dumpy neighborhood. And often they had a lot of crime and immorality. And so the YMCAs were the first place where you could rent a room for $5 and share the bathroom down the hall. And so this was the first place that young guys could go to in a big city and not have to have all the temptations. And they had prayer meetings going on all the time. Just fascinating stuff that came out of this Second Great Awakening revival. D.L. Moody in Chicago.
1: Right.
0: He's a 23-year-old shoe salesman, can barely read. He had to drop out of school. He works for the YMCA as a city missionary. They don't pay him. But he finds an abandoned saloon, and he uses it to teach inner-city kids the gospel. And somebody visits and says that he was holding a Negro boy and trying to read the prodigal son story and couldn't even pronounce the words. He says, if God can use that guy, he can use anybody. And well, he's good at recruiting. So within a year, he has 60 volunteers teaching 600 kids. Next year, 1,500 kids, and it's 1860. Lincoln gets elected, and Lincoln goes from Springfield, Illinois, to Chicago on his way to D.C. He goes to D.L. Moody's Sunday school class. After the class, Moody says, well, Mr. President, anything you want to tell the students? And Lincoln said, I started off as poor as any one of you in this room. And if you do what that man tells you, someday even you might be president. And then during the war, Lincoln asked the YMCA to provide chaplains and R&R and like coffee wagons and stuff. And then after the war, D.L. Moody becomes an international evangelist. Thousands and thousands hear him preach. But it's just fascinating.
1: Moody Bible Institute sprung from that.
0: Yes, yes. And during the Civil War, by the way, Lincoln had a day of fasting and prayer to be observed, April 30th, 1863. What happened 2 days later? The South has Stonewall Jackson, and he is a brilliant general, and he's winning at the Battle of Chancellorsville, outnumbered 2-1. And he comes back at twilight, and his own men say, stop, who goes there? And before he can answer, they let off a volley of shots and shoot him twice in the arm, once in the hand, kill a bunch of men around him. And they mangle his arm in the dark. He has to get it amputated. A couple weeks later, he dies. And just about every Civil War historian said he was such a great general. If he had been at Gettysburg 2 months later, the South very well may have won. It's hard to reconcile because he was a godly man, but it wasn't God's will for the country to be divided and for slavery to continue. But you can't help but say this is 2 days after a national day of fasting that this freak accident happens that changed the course of the war.
1: And Lincoln himself was such a man of God.
0: Yeah, yeah. You can trace him through the presidential term of him growing in his faith, growing in his faith. Phineas Gurley was the pastor there at the New York Presbyterian Church that Lincoln would go to and sit in the back pew and so forth. And even the Lincoln Memorial has his second inaugural. And it says, both sides read the same Bible and pray to the same God. The prayers of both could not be answered. Indeed, the prayers of neither have been answered fully. And he says, if every drop of blood drawn by the bondsman's whip shall be repaid by a drop of blood drawn by the sword, let it be said the judgments of the Lord are altogether true and righteous. I mean, all these biblical references that Lincoln put into his speech.
1: And that's a beautiful place for us to stop for today. And guess what? We've got Bill Federer back on next week, and maybe we can start, Bill, with the Civil War and with Abraham Lincoln Thank you so much for joining us today, Bill. I want to be sure and remind everyone about your books, Miracles in American History, Amazing Stories. There are two volumes of these, and I know that everyone's going to want to get both of those for themselves and for others. They can be obtained at swrc.com and by calling us at 1-800-652-1144. 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And this is another Watchman on the Wall program with Bill Federer, who I call America's historian. Thank you, Bill. God bless you. And we will talk to you again next week on the second week of July. We'll still be celebrating.
0: God bless you.
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0: Jacob lived a full, complicated life. He walked in his own strength, he paid dearly for it, and then finally learned what it means to depend on God. Now, at the close of Genesis, we meet him not as a restless young man, but as Israel, a prince with God, nearing the end of his life. Welcome to the Sunday Sermon on Through the Bible. In his message, Israel Faces the Sunset of Life, our teacher, Dr. J. Vernon McGee, walks us through the final chapter of Jacob's story, and then shows us that it isn't about what he built or what he accumulated, but what he learned. And Scripture tells us that when Jacob was dying, he worshiped while leaning on his staff, a powerful picture of dependence on the end of a long journey with God. I'm Steve Schwetz, and before we begin, Through the Bible's President Greg Harris is here with me to share some letters, this time from our home group members in Bangladesh.
1: That's right, a place that you and I have had the chance to be together. We've seen home groups at work there. And, you know, Steve, this is a pretty rough place to do ministry. It's 98% Muslim.
0: Yep.
1: There's a small percentage of Hindus. We met some Hindus in part of the country we traveled to. But just for those who may not know, a home group is nothing more complicated than a home Bible study. It's just that Dr. McGee is their teacher in their mother tongue. And we have hundreds of different languages where Dr. McGee's teaching has been translated for the purpose of these small home groups.
0: Yeah, and I am continually amazed and blessed at the impact that these we call them radio home groups,
1: yes, yeah,
0: small groups, have had all around the world. And I think back to when we went to visit Bangladesh and just the amount of effort. I mean, we came, and frankly, they treated us like royalty.
1: They did.
0: All the way with the—
1: They don't know us very well.
0: With the lays, yeah, and the procession, and then sitting down, and then they did a whole— they practiced for weeks and did this whole,
1: yes,
0: event for us.
1: Yeah, they sort of— the children did like a historical reenactment of,
0: yeah,
1: some of the big challenges that they had in the history of their country. And yeah, it's very humbling. People probably don't realize, yeah, we do get treated like VIPs, and we don't feel like VIPs,
0: no,
1: because we say, well, it's just Steve, it's just Greg.
0: Yeah.
1: But we're representing all of us, and
0: yeah,
1: we understand that. And so what we talk about as a team is, if people treat you like a VIP, then use that to bless people. And I know I've seen you do it. You encourage people, you pray for people, we challenge them to be faithful to God's word. And believe it or not, they look to us for leadership, and
0: yeah,
1: it's an honor, but you're right. What God does in these groups is amazing.
0: Yeah, and let's get to the testimonies. Here's one from Rotan, R-O-T-O-N. I hope I'm saying that right. And here's his story. I run a grocery shop. For years, jealousy ruled my heart. I couldn't tolerate the success of others, and instead of celebrating them, I often tried to stand in their way. Everything began to change when I received a media player and started listening to your program every day while working in my shop, and once a week with my home group. As I listened to God's word, I discovered a powerful truth. God is love, and he calls us to love others. Through Scripture, God opened my eyes to my own weakness and sin. He transformed my heart and replaced jealousy with love. The people I once envied are now the people I care about and pray for. Jealousy no longer controls me. I no longer envy anyone's success. Thank you, God, for changing my life through your living word.
1: Boy, the more letters we get from around the world, the more it shows that the human heart and human nature is the same everywhere.
0: Yes.
1: You know, cultures are different, but everybody struggles with sin. And I love how the word of God not only convicts people of sin, but then it gives them hope. It helps them repent and move in a good direction.
0: Yes.
1: Now, here's a listener named Gautam, and he tells us, a few years ago, I was baptized in my church, but it was only a ritual. I had no real experience of salvation. I didn't read the Bible. I didn't know how to pray. And my life was marked by constant conflict. There was no peace, no joy, and no direction. Everything changed when I received a media device. Hmm. As I began listening to God's word, I changed. I finally understood the true meaning of salvation. I confessed my sins and received Jesus Christ as my Savior. From that moment on, my life was different. Now, every day, I listen to God's word on the media player and spend time in prayer. Once a week, I share what I'm learning with my home group members. God's word has taught me how to live differently, and I am putting those teachings into practice. Please pray for me that I may continue to live according to the word of God.
0: Amen. Wow. You know, that is so encouraging because I think it hopefully it shifts your mind in the way you think about fulfilling the Great Commission. It's not go into all the world and tell people about the gospel so that they believe and get baptized.
1: Right.
0: No, it's make disciples.
1: Make disciples.
0: And disciples need to be discipling and learning.
1: Yep.
0: And you do that through engaging with the Word of God. And the home group provides the community for which they can serve one another. And it becomes this thing that God designed, really. And through the Bible gets to play a part of it. And in extension, you get to play a part in that because you can pray for this ministry and you can support it. And there is so much going on around the world. Our hope is that you are excited about the excitement that we see and hopefully that we're communicating to you even in this program.
1: Yes. You want to read this one from Minotti?
0: Yeah, this is Minotti. I serve as a home group leader. A few years ago, I accepted Jesus as my Savior through baptism, but at that time, I didn't fully understand what salvation truly meant. There's the same example again. Maybe there was some type of a crusade or something that got people to, you know, walk an aisle and get baptized, and then the guy's like,
1: they didn't know what it meant. Yeah.
0: Nothing really happened.
1: Yeah.
0: I continue. God later opened a new door in my life to know him more deeply. When I received a media kit, I began learning who Jesus really is and all that he had done for me. Through God's word, my faith grew clearer and stronger. Such an encouragement.
1: Yes.
0: And Greg, unfortunately, I think we're about out of time, so we'll leave the remainder of the letter for another time. But would you pray for us as we begin?
1: Father, we're just rejoicing as we see your Spirit working through your word and through our humble efforts just to show people what your word says through Dr. McGee's teachings. Thank you that you're doing all of these wonderful things, Lord, bringing more and more men and women, boys and girls into your kingdom. We praise you for it in Jesus' name. Amen.
0: Here's the Sunday sermon on Through the Bible with Dr. J. Vernon McGee.
2: Our subject of the morning is Israel faces the sunset of life. And we're not thinking here of the nation, but rather of the individual who we know better as Jacob. But his name was changed to Israel, and in the last days, he truly lived up to that wonderful name, a prince with God. So today our subject is Israel faces the sunset of life. We begin this morning with what probably could be called a text. It's over in the 11th chapter of the Epistle to the Hebrews, for we've gone there many times since we've been in the book of Genesis. And today it's verse 21. By faith, Jacob, when he was a dying, blessed both the sons of Joseph and worshiped, leaning upon the top of his staff. There is an ancient Egyptian riddle which goes something like this. What animal is it that when it is very young, it goes on four legs? When it becomes mature, an adult, it goes on two legs. And when it becomes old, it goes on three legs. And the answer to that, of course, is man. For man, when he begins life, crawls on all four. And then when he becomes adult, he stands and walks on two feet. But when he becomes an old man, he gets a walking stick and a cane or some sort of a staff and leans on it, and then he walks on three legs. Certainly, this riddle expresses the life of Jacob. We find in his birth that even when he was born, the Word of God tells us that he was twins. He had a brother, an older brother, Esau, but he didn't want him to be first. And he reached and took him by the heel. In fact, that's the way he got his name, Jacob, one that's a usurper, a supplanter. And he took hold of his brother's heel, and that became characteristic of him, not only in reference to his brother, but anyone else that tried to get past him. He would seize everything that was in sight and in his grasp. He tried his best to be first in everything. He went on all four. You may be sure he took what he wanted and he took it by any method that pleased him, and most of the methods that he used in those early days were not condoned of God at all. Then he became a young man, and he walked then on 2 feet. He walked in his own strength and by his own ability. He depended on his own cleverness and his own ingenuity to get what he wanted in life. He was able to take care of himself, and he did right well. He didn't need God because he was getting everything God had promised him and more besides by doing it his own way. And then he went away, as we've seen some time ago, to visit Uncle Laban. And when he went there, he was a proud, self-contained young man, self-sufficient, self-opinionated, self-assertive, a very aggressive young man, but one who was contemptible and despicable in all of his ways, and one you cannot admire at all. That's this young man. But he went to school to Uncle Laban. Uncle Laban put him through the mill. And finally, after 20 years of a very hard life, he returned back to the place where God had called Abraham and his father Isaac. And now he comes back, but on the way back, God must deal with him, because this man cannot continue to represent God down here and live as he has lived, because his life certainly did not commend the profession that he made. He came to Peniel, the brook Jabbok, and we were there a little over a year ago. It's a rather desolate, bleak place even today. They put now a bridge over the creek. It has a stream of water that still flows down there. And it was there that God met this man. The record of it is back in the 32nd chapter, and in case you might have forgotten, I'd like to turn back to that and just read 2 verses from there. It's Genesis 32, verses 24 and 25. And Jacob was left alone, and there wrestled a man with him until the breaking of the day. And when he saw that he prevailed not against him, he touched the hollow of his thigh, and the hollow of Jacob's thigh was out of joint as he wrestled with him. In other words, this is a man that by his own ability had been able to get by, although he'd had a pretty hard time of it for 20 years. Now as he returns, he has before him a brother, and the last time he saw him, he was seeking his life. Back of him was a father-in-law that had no use for him and would take everything that he had. And you can be sure of one thing, that it's not Jacob wrestling that night with God at all, because Jacob didn't want to wrestle with anybody. After all, with Esau ahead of you and Laban back of you, you've got all that you can take on for one time. And so he was not looking for a third one. But that night it was God who closed in on this man. And yet this man had been all of his life able to take care of himself, and he began to use every known hope to try to extricate himself, but he couldn't. And finally he found out that he was not wrestling with just an ordinary person. Many of us believe it was none other than the pre-incarnate Christ that he was wrestling with. And finally he was crippled. In fact, the matter is, this one broke his leg, and God was prepared to break his neck in order to get him, but he broke his leg, and this man held on, and then God was able to bless him. He went through life limping. He was a cripple. He went through life from this time on leaning on a staff. He's a three-legged man from here on. From that day on, he could not walk alone. He halted. He needed that third leg. And the Word of God tells us here in this passage, and what the writer to the Hebrews says, he died leaning on his staff. He went into eternity, leaning on his staff, if you please. What a picture we have of this man. Picture of his dependence upon God. Now, he went into eternity, resting on God as he had rested upon him from that day yonder at Peniel. Now, the question is often raised today, was Peniel the conversion of this man? And a great many people feel so, because up to Peniel, this man's life had nothing to commend it. Fact of the matter is, he acted like anything but a man of God. Therefore, does Peniel mark the conversion of the man or the commitment of the man, his surrender to God? Does this begin a yielded life? That's always been the question. And I must confess this morning, I do not know. I can only surmise, and frankly, I feel like it's the latter, that this is his commitment to God. This marks the surrender of this man to God. From this time on, he's beginning to rest upon him. And it does not mark his salvation. I think that took place, if it did not before, the time he came to Bethel, it took place there at that place. But I can only, and may I again say that, I do not know. Now again, let's look at this. Here is a man, God's man, who starts out in life living fast and loose. But there comes a day when God lays hold of him and cripples him. Now there are today some professing Christians who do not act like Christians. And frankly, folk do not know whether they are or not. They have learned the language. They've probably even been in a fundamental church. They know when to say praise the Lord, and they know when to say amen. They know the vocabulary. They can act the part, and they do a very good job of acting the part. But they have no fruits in their life whatsoever. And our Lord said, by their fruits ye shall know them. And every now and then someone comes to me and says, do you think that so-and-so is a Christian? I'm not permitted to judge. I don't know. But the only thing we can say is there's no evidence of it there. Certainly there's no evidence at all. For it's by their fruits ye shall know them. Now God does know the heart. And God does know us. And whether we are producing the fruit or not, he knows whether we are genuine or not. But certainly, for those on the outside, there'd be no way of knowing. But I do know this concerning Jacob, that the life of Jacob from Peniel on reveals a new and a changed man. He manifests the fruits of a man of God. After this experience, he returned to Bethel, for instance, and he built there an altar, and he brought his entire family. And he had them put away their strange gods, because up to this point he apparently made no effort to get his family to worship the living and true God. But from this day on, he did just that. And we find that he went into Egypt at the command of God. He's obeying God now, doing the very thing he did not want to do. He did not want to go to Egypt, but he went down there because God told him to go down there. And then when he got into the land of Egypt, we find that he exhibits a wonderful faith. When he met his son Joseph that he thought was dead, he made the remark, he said, I never thought I'd ever see your face again, and now I see your children. And there was Ephraim and Manasseh. And we have that very wonderful interview of old Jacob, and he's now on his deathbed, actually, and he's dealing with Joseph and these two sons of his grandchildren. Listen to him in Genesis 48:3. And Jacob said unto Joseph, God Almighty appeared unto me at Luz in the land of Canaan and blessed me. The faith of this man now in God. He said that back yonder when I did not deserve it, when I did not merit it, God, by his marvelous, infinite, wonderful grace, he appeared unto me and he blessed me. He believed God. Here is a man that now is walking by faith. And then something else. Here is a man who always took credit, who always attempted to do it himself, who always boasted of his own ability. But listen to him in verse 16, talking to these grandsons. And if there ever is a time that a man will brag, it's when he's talking to his grandson. That's when he's going to let them know what a hero he really is. And here was Jacob's opportunity, and he did have something to talk about. He had lived a great life, this man had, but listen to him. The angel which redeemed me from all evil, bless the lads, and let my name be named on them in the name of my fathers, Abraham and Isaac, and let them grow into a multitude in the midst of the earth. The angel which redeemed me from evil. When he's ready now to give his testimony, he doesn't have any of the braggadocio, none of this self-opinionated viewpoint. His testimony doesn't savor of this braggadocio that you hear today in so many places. It's a testimony, a simple one. The angel that kept me from evil, may he bless the lads. I haven't anything, Jacob says, to boast of. If I've even been kept from evil recently, it's because the angel of God kept me from evil, and it's been by his grace. And may that be the experience of these boys here. What a wonderful thing. And that doesn't give it all, by the way. He not only now has faith to live, he has faith to die. Will you listen to him here? And he charged them, and he said unto them, I am to be gathered unto my people. Bury me with my fathers in the cave that is in the field of Ephron the Hittite. And he now wants to be buried yonder with his forefathers, with Abraham and with Isaac. Faith to live, now he has faith to die. And he has faith in the resurrection. We're going to see that in particular next Lord's Day. But faith in the resurrection. And the writer to the Hebrews says that when he was dying, he blessed the two sons of Joseph, leaning on his staff. He walked on that staff now since Peniel, and he walks out into eternity, leaning on that staff, trusting God, if you please. And he says twice here that I'm to be gathered to my people. I'm to be gathered to my people. What a view this is of death for a child of God. We always see just this side of it. And we see the loss that comes down here. We see the fact that in this home, this loved one is taken, and there's a loss. But look at it as God's man should look at it. The thing that old Jacob said, I'm leaving my sons down here, but I'm going to be joined to my fathers up there. What a homecoming that must have been when that boy got up yonder, an old man now. And I think Isaac said to him, son, I didn't think you'd make it. And Abraham, I'm sure, said, I was almost sure you wouldn't make it. But he made it. And he said, it's because of the grace of God. The angel that kept me from evil, keep the lad. He bids goodbye to his 12 sons, but what a wonderful coming over yonder. Have you ever stopped to think that that's what it'll mean to you, a child of God? You hate to leave those that you're own down here, but you've got some over there, haven't you? Well, you'll be joined to them. What nonsense for anybody to even suggest, well, we know our loved ones in heaven, my friend. You didn't really know them down here. Then shall we know even as we're also known. We're really going to know them over there. What a picture this presents for the child of God. Now will you notice, this man, and actually if it wasn't death, it's humorous. You feel like almost laughing when you read this last verse of the 49th chapter. When Jacob had made an end of commanding his sons, he gathered up his feet into the bed and yielded up the ghost and was gathered unto his people. And we're told that he even then was leaning on his staff. He hoped he could get out and walk some more because he'd been on the go all of his life. He wanted to keep going, but the time had come now for him to pull his feet up in his bed, and he died. Now, that's not a pleasant experience for anyone. I just can't buy this today, that death, even for a Christian, is a wonderful experience. I don't think so. Death was a curse that came upon the human race, and it's true that the sting has been removed. But I can never tell when a bee is buzzing around whether he's got a sting or not. And I want to tell you, when death is buzzing around, it's not a pleasant sort of thing. I'm wondering if you would forgive me for intruding my own personal feeling at this time. It was a little over a year ago that I was operated on for cancer. You never know the outcome of that frightful thing. And then I went, after a year's time, for a checkup, and I went in fear and trembling. But I was able to report that after the first year, it's all clear, and the x-rays reveal that, for which I'm indeed grateful. But I was not ready to go. Somebody says, weren't you ready? No, I wanted to stay. Dr. Walter Wilson, when I got back from the hospital, called me at home, and he says, I just wanted you to know that your friends in Kansas City were praying to keep you out of heaven. And I said, thank you, sir. I appreciate that very much. And I told him the little story that Dr. Vance Havner tells about the preacher one Sunday night. He asked his congregation, how many of you want to go to heaven? And everybody put up their hand except the fellow down front. And the preacher said to him, says, don't you want to go to heaven? He says, I sure do, but says, I thought you was getting up a load for tonight. And I thought the Lord was getting up a load for tonight, friends. I want to go, but I didn't want to go then. And I have great sympathy for old Jacob. I can see him there. He's not lying down. He's got his feet down on the floor. He's got his hand on his staff. He says, I'd like to keep going. But the physician said, can't go any farther. This is the end for you in this life. And so he just pulled his feet up into bed, but he kept leaning on the staff. And he went out into eternity, trusting God. What a picture. The book of Genesis, in many respects, is a disappointing book. It begins in such a grand scale. In the beginning, God created the heavens and the earth. And then when you come to the end of the book, or before you even get very far in the book, you start going to funerals. And when you get near the end of the book, Abraham dies. And Sarah's wife had already died. Isaac and Rebekah died. Rachel had died and he'd buried her at Bethlehem, and Leah died and he buried her there at Hebron. This earth that you and I live in today is a vast cemetery. There's never a moment when there isn't a funeral procession that's not in progress somewhere on this earth. And what a picture. This man Jacob now is made into a mummy. And will you notice what it says? Joseph commanded his servants, the physicians, to embalm his father, and the physicians embalmed Israel. And then there began the longest funeral procession world's ever seen. It was a funeral procession that many of the leading Egyptians went up to this land, and they buried him there in Hebron, where Abraham was there, and they were all there, buried there, because they had a hope in the resurrection, of being raised from the dead. But this is the story of man By man came death. And what's beyond? Well, it's a vast, unexplored territory. Only three have ever reported from the other side. The Lord Jesus did, Paul did, and John did. They all brought a report of what's over on the other side, and if you ever notice, none of them said very much about it. God wanted it that way, and God has left it that way. Because, my friend, he wants you to die leaning on a staff. Faith in him. Many years ago in England, a celebrated atheist died. And before he died, he said to one of his followers that he'd influenced a great deal. He says, there is one thing that mars all the pleasures of my life. His friend was rather amazed and asked him, what is it? He said, I'm afraid the Bible is true. If I could know for certain that death is an eternal sleep and that the Bible is not true, I should be happy. My joy would be complete. But that's the thorn that stings me. This is the sword that pierces my very soul. If the Bible is true, I'm lost forever. I'm lost forever. May I say to you, God left it that way. The Emperor Hadrian, who had lived a sinful life, my, he had known what a Roman bacchanalian holiday was all of his life. When he was dying, he said, no more crown for this head. No

what'll become of him. God left it that way. The Bible teaches that death is merely a door into a larger room. You step from here into eternity, and a walk in space, I should say, it's a walk in space. He puts you on a launching pad if you're his. You get there by faith, and Paul says, absent from the body, present with the Lord. Paul wrote his own epitaph. Paul gives it in 2 Timothy, which is his swan song. He says, I am now ready to be offered, and the time of my departure is come. Then he goes on. But he says, I am now ready. The Greek is, I am already ready to be offered. I'm ready to go. And the time of my departure is come. And when he used the word departure, in the Greek it's a nautical term. And it's one of the most familiar, I suppose the most familiar word to anyone who's ever studied Greek. It's the little verb luo that you learn to conjugate real early. It means to loose. It means like untying your shoestring. And the word, though, is used here with a preposition before it, and it's analusis. And we get our word analysis from it. The time of my analysis has come. You could translate like that and be quite accurate. What he's saying is simply this, though. It's a nautical term. He says, the time of my departure has come. The picture of a sailing vessel. A sailing vessel is getting ready to leave harbor. And everything's been brought on board. Chart and compass is there. Captain comes on board. And then the wind comes up, and the little ship moves out of the harbor. The time of my departure has come. Now, that's the opposite way that even Christians look at death. I've heard even at funeral services the term used, now so-and-so, who in this life was sailing on the sea, has now come into the harbor. That's not death. Paul says, I've been tied up in the harbor all my life. That's what this life is. I've just been tied up in harbor getting ready for the voyage. And now, the time of my departure has come. Tennyson, as far as I know, the only poet that ever caught that. He says, in crossing the bar, sunset and evening star, and one clear call for me, may there be no moaning at the bar when I put out to sea. Twilight and evening bell, and after that the dark, and may there be no sadness of farewell when I embark. And then he brings in the fact that he is a liberal, far through from out our bourne of time and place, the flood may bear me far. I hope to see my pilot face to face when I've crossed the bar. That last is not scriptural at all, if you please. Jesus said unto these two women mourning for the death of their brother, I am the resurrection and the life. I am the resurrection and the life. If a man believe in me, and though he were dead, yet shall he live. And he that liveth and believeth on me shall never die. May I say to you today that the Lord Jesus Christ is the pilot that is on board. He actually is the staff that you lean on. David said, though I walk through the valley of the shadow of death, and when he used the term the valley of the shadow of death, he's not talking about a deathbed experience. He's talking about all of life you're walking through the death valley. And believe me, living in Los Angeles, my friend, and driving in this great city,

0: You're constantly in the shadow of death. Though I walk through the valley of the shadow of death, David says, I'll fear no evil, for thou art with me. Thy rod and thy staff, they comfort me. David said, I'm leaning on that staff also. Are you leaning on it? I remember as a young man growing up in Nashville, a very prominent couple. They were very wealthy. The young man was the son of a president of one of the great insurance companies of this country. He was engaged to a girl who'd been a debutante. They were very popular. They had had a very wonderful wedding. But before their wedding, they had built their home in the swankiest section of Nashville. They built a home, two-story, southern architecture, and they had furnished it with antiques, valuable antiques, in fact, invaluable antiques that they had brought from everywhere. The home was beautiful. They were married and started on their honeymoon. They went over to the Great Smokies over in North Carolina. They were making a turn when they were hit by a truck. Both of them were killed instantly. The father of the boy, grief-stricken, went to that home, turned on the lights, locked the door, and walked out. For 2 years, that home was never opened except to change light bulbs at night. I've driven by that home many a time. It was a lovely home, a beautiful home, but they never crossed the threshold of it. After I became a Christian, studied for the ministry, and went back there as a minister, I've driven by that home. It had been sold in the meantime and others living there, but I thought, they made such adequate preparation for down here. But I wonder where they really went on their honeymoon. I wonder if there was a place prepared for them. The Lord said, I go to prepare a place for you. And then he said, I'm the way, the truth, and the life. No man cometh to the Father but by me. My beloved, how tragic it is to make such preparation down here and then take a journey and not have a staff to lean on. Are you leaning this morning on a staff? Jacob did from the day he met God at the brook Jabbok. Oh, I do not mean to be pessimistic. You're facing the sunset of life. And I don't care who you are. You're walking through the valley of the shadow of death. That's life. Someone has said the moment that gives us life begins to take it away from us. For some of you, the sun's high in the sky, and it'll be a long time. For others of you present this morning, the sun's already touched the horizon, and you don't have but just a few moments left. Are you leaning on a staff? Thy rod and thy staff, they comfort me. Are you trusting Christ as your Savior? I'd like to ask you the question, because you do have to answer it sometime. Are you leaning on that staff which is Christ today? The great shepherd he is. He was the good shepherd who laid down his life for the sheep. That rod and that staff comforts us. Is it your comfort today? Are you trusting Christ? Right where you're sitting this morning, you can trust him as your Savior, because he came to this earth and he died in your room, in your stead, so that death will have the sting removed, so that judgment does not face you. You can trust him and know that whatever comes, whether life or death, that nothing can separate you from the love of God that's in Christ Jesus our Lord. And doesn't make any difference how far ahead that day may be when you'll cross over, but you'll need him then. And you need him this morning. And you can trust him this morning while you have your all of your faculties, your senses, while you're in good health today. You can trust him. He died for you, that you might live. I'm the resurrection and the life, he says. For man was dead, and he'll trust him. He'll live.
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4: 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I'm Kate Garner, Public Affairs Director, and we have an Independence Day celebration special today. Going to be going over all of the community events, most of them, throughout Central Iowa, happening for America 250 as we celebrate the 250th birthday of the United States of America, but also some of the traditions that you would expect to be happening around the 4th of July. There are so many that I'm going to dive right in. Keep in mind, these are alphabetical by town. So if you haven't heard your town yet, perhaps we haven't gotten there. First up, Altoona, Prairie Meadows on the 3rd. 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Altoona Historical Society is doing a parade on July 4th at 10 a.m. from Venbury Drive to Haynes Park. 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Moving on to Ames on July 3rd, Ames celebrates America 250 Bash getting underway. It includes a car show, family fun zone, live music, and free admission to the Ames History Museum. Also on the 3rd, that is when Ames does its fireworks at 10 p.m. near Jack Tri Stadium. On July 4th in Ames, it's a 5K and the 4th of July parade at 11 a.m. in downtown Ames. Carlisle, on July 3rd, a kiddie parade, carnival, live music, and more. Then on July 4th in Carlisle, pancake breakfast, parade, carnival, music, bags, tournament, and more. Fireworks at 10 p.m. at North Park. In Des Moines, there are several things going on, including the kickoff to the celebration on July 3rd with the Des Moines Symphony's Yankee Doodle Pops. This family-friendly, patriotic concert will pay tribute to the 250th anniversary of the Declaration of Independence with a variety of special performances, including journalist Harry Smith joining the orchestra to narrate Copeland's Lincoln portrait, Billy Bewell Weathers performing his spoken word piece, My, My, My, the Wary Ramblers opening the evening with a special concert prelude performance, the Des Moines Choral Society singing several pieces, including the Star-Spangled Banner with the orchestra, and of course, the over-the-top fireworks display that follows all those amazing performances over downtown Des Moines skyline, including, yes, the Des Moines Symphony Orchestra giving you the 1812 Overture and Stars and Stripes Forever. And of course, that is always free admission. I'm Kate Garner on the Des Moines Media Group. This is the 250th anniversary celebration special of Information Iowa, giving you different events that are happening around Central Iowa for the 4th of July and beyond. Also on July 4th in Des Moines, the American Legion Highland Park 374 will do 4th of July 250 Independence Celebration from 8 a.m. to 8 p.m. You can stop by, get a free copy of the Declaration of Independence, the Constitution, learn about flag etiquette, grab a sheet of that, coloring books, and more. Good Guys Heartland Nationals in town over the 4th of July weekend over at the Iowa State Fairgrounds, and on July 4th, they will have fireworks at dusk. By the way, traditionally, the Iowa Cubs are in town over the Independence weekend. They are not this year, so don't expect fireworks there, but they do have their usual Friday night fireworks whenever they're home. Moving on to Earlham on the 3rd, they begin their Earlham Freedom Festival, carnival, bags tournament, and street dance that day. On the 4th in Earlham, a 5K, pancake breakfast, parade, carnival, bingo, ice cream social, and more, plus fireworks at dusk. In Gowrie, it's a four-day celebration. On the 1st, they celebrate by opening the swimming pool for the season. July 2nd, it's dinner, bingo, and carnival. And that, by the way, continues through the 4th. On July 3rd, there's also a street dance along with the carnival. On July 4th, there's a golf tournament, car show, the Independence Day Parade at 10 a.m., fireworks at 10 p.m., and much more. In Grimes, on July 4th, the annual home base Grimes 4th of July fireworks will be happening at Grimes South Sports Complex at 10 p.m. In Grinnell, on July 4th, they've got a special farmers market, parade, dinner, Veterans Memorial Monument dedication, and fireworks that night at 9:45 at Aaron's Park. In Knoxville, on July 4th, it is a 5K to start the day. Then activities move for the family over to Knoxville Raceway with fun stuff to do from 2 to 5. That includes seeing some sprint cars there and kids' activities. Races follow and do require an admission to the track, but then free fireworks will be shot off after racing ends for the night at about 10:30. In Milo, on July 4th, it is breakfast, a kiddie parade, full parade, live music, bags tournament, and more, plus fireworks at dusk at Centennial Ball Field. We are doing the Independence Day special of Information Iowa on the Des Moines Media Group. I'm Kate Garner. We are alphabetically working through the towns in greater central Iowa, giving you an idea of what you can find in local fun over the 4th of July holiday. Some of them, though, are extending through the 4th of July, like Mitchellville. On July 5th is when they're doing their big celebration, a 5K, parade, contest, kids' fun, community cookout, live music, and more. They have fireworks on July 5th at 10 p.m. In Newton, on July 4th, parade, farmers market, free throw contest, kids' zone, DJ, and fireworks at dusk at Agnes Patterson Memorial. In Norwalk, on July 4th, they have their annual parade at 10 a.m., party in the park with food, entertainment, and more throughout the day, and then fireworks at dusk at Mackinac Park. In Osceola, it is a four-day celebration because they are not only celebrating America 250, but also Osceola turns 175. So on July 2nd, it's a carnival, live music, and 5K. On July 3rd, the carnival continues. There's a bubble and foam zone that will be happening that afternoon, live music, and much more. On July 4th, the Boy Scouts have their breakfast. A carnival happens, parade, pie auction, talent show, live music, and more. Fireworks are at 10 p.m. that night at Lakeside Casino and Resort. And then on July 5th, they continue their celebration with the carnival, pedal pull, live music, and more. Heading over to Pella on July 4th, they have swimming, fishing, food, family events, vendors, live music, and more. Fireworks, by the way, are at 10 p.m. that night. When I say more, there are lists of things that these towns have going on. So definitely, if you plan to go to those towns, check it out in advance so you hit your favorite things. It is happening. We are doing Independence Day events celebrating America 250 throughout central Iowa. Continuing on now, alphabetically, we are in the P's. We are on to Perry. On July 4th, you will find a parade, vendors, bingo, ice cream social, live music, and more. Fireworks at 9:30 at Petit Park. Pleasantville has a parade on July 4th, as well as lunch, dancers, live music, and fireworks at dusk. In Urbandale, the annual tradition is back, three straight days of fun. July 2nd is when it starts this year in Urbandale. 3 days of fun at Lions Park with the Midway, carnival, music, beer garden, kids' activities, and bingo. On July 3rd, all of those things continue, as well as a bags tournament. On July 4th, you've got the road races that start the day. Then the parade is at 10 a.m., one of the most populated throughout central Iowa. There's a midway, carnival, beer garden, kids' activities, and bingo. Fireworks are at dusk, and that is not at Lions Park. That's at Walker Johnston Park. Meanwhile, also in Urbandale, Living History Farms. They have historic baseball and America's potluck on the 4th of July. But the thing you should know about Living History Farms, they don't mess around with history. They will be celebrating patriotic things all month long in July, so check their calendar. In Waukee, it's two busy days happening for America 250. We're doing Independence Day events celebrating throughout central Iowa on Information Iowa. In Waukee, July 3rd, the Waukee Independence Day celebration at Centennial Park kids market, yard games, food vendors, a pie eating contest, free movie, and more. On July 4th, it's the 5K Pancake Breakfast Parade, one of the longest in the state of Iowa. Vendors, family fun, bags tournament, and more. Fireworks in Waukee are at 9:30 that night. West Des Moines has a two-day celebration and a couple of different events happening this year that are unique. First of all, West Des Moines on July 3rd, the Independence Day Parade, one of the most populated and longest in the state of Iowa. We are very serious about our parades around here. It starts at Valley High School at 6:30 and then goes all the way to Valley Junction. You will find the West Des Moines Community Band on July 3rd as well. That's at 7 p.m. and it's happening at the West Des Moines City Campus. Following that immediately is the Feel Right Concert at 8 p.m. And there's a drone spectacular for the first time ever at 9:30 p.m. that night at the West Des Moines City Campus. On July 4th in West Des Moines, there's Aquatic Center, discounts to be had, Holiday Classic Horseshoe Tournament at Holiday Park, and then the West Des Moines finale at Jordan Creek Town Center, a new location for West Des Moines fireworks this year. And it's become a huge community event. The celebration kicking off at 5 p.m. You'll be able to buy food and drink from vendors and then live music with Kelsey, Mitchell Wallsmith, and the Nadas will lead right up to fireworks that will be shot off at 9:45 that night at Jordan Creek Town Center. You will be able to enjoy right there with the live music at the amphitheater, but you'll be able to see them really throughout the Jordan Creek area. There's tons of parking out that way and streets that you can park on as well. So there it is, your alphabetical listing for Independence Day celebrations in Central Iowa in 2026. A lot of extra things going on this year as America celebrates its 250th birthday. I will say, if you have not gotten enough, there are other upcoming events with fireworks involved over the next few weeks in Central Iowa. Ankeny has their Chamber Summerfest coming July 10th through the 12th, again, including fireworks. Clive Festival, July 17th and 18th, with fireworks. Pleasant Hill Summerfest, July 24th and 25th, including fireworks. You see a pattern there. And then, as I mentioned, there are several patriotic events happening at Living History Farms throughout the month of July, celebrating America's independence and what it means to be an American, all the history here in Central Iowa and beyond. Again, there are so many events happening in Central Iowa for Independence Day this year. If you have a favorite town that you love to go to, they are probably having something. And so if I did not hit a small town, I am so sorry. If I missed out on something in your community you really wanted highlighted, go ahead and do that yourself on your social media. There are plenty of ways that you can promote that stuff absolutely free. And of course, most of the events I talked about are free, but as always, you're going to want to take money for food and drinks unless a community specifically has a community lunch or their pancake breakfast is free, although most of those are fundraisers either for Boy Scouts or fire departments. So heads up there, but the pancakes are really good. So you can't miss out. There you go. Your Independence Day celebrations in Central Iowa 2026. I'm Kate Garner wishing you a very safe holiday. Be sure, by the way, when it comes to personal fireworks, that you know your community rules. Most of them are, you only get 2 days to shoot them off and they have to be on your property directly. There you go. I had to mom a little bit. If you did not hear something for your community, again, check with them. Otherwise, happy birthday, America. 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
5: This message today is for Christians. 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
6: Welcome to Open the Bible Weekend with Pastor Colin Smith. And Colin, I've got so many questions that come out of that right there. But first one,
7: for non-Christians. They have to turn the radio off today? I mean, what's up?
8: Oh, absolutely not. But here's the issue. We're talking about loving God with all of your heart. It's very easy to just blandly say, oh, yes, that's what we've all got to do. Oh, yes, yeah, we should love God. How in the world are you going to do that?
7: That's question number two. Well, so I'm glad you're going there. All right.
8: Here's the reality. That loving God is a response to His grace in our lives. It's not some massive effort that you just have to work up from the inside and say, oh, I've got to do my duty to love God. That's not Christianity. And you know what? If you have thought that that's what Christianity is, don't turn off the radio, but stay with this program because you're going to get to the heart of what the gospel is, that it's God's grace in your life that produces a love for Jesus Christ because of His great love for you that comes first. That's the heart of the message today. And that gets us out of some massive effort to do what isn't really in us and gets us into the world of grace where we're responding to what God in Christ has done for us.
7: Well, we are in Deuteronomy chapter 6. So whether you're a believer or not, I hope that you'll join us there as we continue a message called Love God with All Your Heart. Here is Pastor Colin.
5: Now, God's name is of great importance, especially as we are living increasingly in a pluralistic culture, because pluralism wants a nameless God. And our culture is very fast moving from a consensus that there is one God who has revealed Himself in the Old and New Testament scriptures, the Judeo-Christian view of God. Our culture is moving very fast from that consensus to a new consensus that, not that there's one God, but that everything is one. Our culture is moving fast from monotheism to monism. Monotheism is the conviction that there is one God, as is stated here in verse 4 of Deuteronomy in chapter 4. That's monotheism. Monism is the conviction that ultimately everything is one. What do you have to get rid of to get from the word monotheism to the word monism? You have to take out what? Theos. You have to take out God. And that is why in our culture, religion will always be popular, but the name of God will always be offensive. That's why the name of Jesus Christ is always offensive. That's why the name of Yahweh will be increasingly offensive. Because religion, so long as it is undefined and vague, so long as it is nameless, becomes a sort of vague human search in which we're all trying to search after something which is ultimately one and we don't even know what it is. And into that breaks the Creator of the heaven and the earth, and He says, I am who I am. Friends, that's why it's so important for us in the church to understand this. Our distinctive witness is not that we are people of faith, nor is it that we're somehow trying to hold the banner for religious values. That's too vague a language. Our witness is tied to the Lord's name. It is that we love Yahweh, and there is no one like Him. Our witness is tied to the name of Jesus Christ, whom He sent, by whom He is known, and in whom He has reconciled us to Himself. We love Him, and our loyalty is to Him before any other. I say, oh, that's right here in Deuteronomy chapter 4 and verse 4. So we've thought about the people and we've tried to grasp a little more about the unique and glorious Lord. Let's now thirdly look at this love that His own people are to have for Him. Verse 5. Love Yahweh, your God, with all your heart and with all your soul and with all your strength. You who know Him, You who are being redeemed by him, you to whom his promises are given, love him with all your heart. That's the first thing. Love him with all your affection. Don't ever, as you go on as a Christian, slide into thinking of your salvation as some kind of business transaction in which Jesus does certain things and they were all such a long time ago and now you've done certain things and now it's all just a done deal, like it could be a handshake and move on from there. Listen, Christ redeemed you. Christ shed his blood for you. Christ did this because he loves you. And the relationship into which he brings you is one in which you know him and come increasingly to love him. And heart is affection, but it is more than affection. Never less, but always more. In the Hebrew language, heart includes the mind, it includes the will, it includes the desire, it includes the intent, it includes the motive. So your thinking, your feeling, your desiring, all of these things for the Hebrews are done in your heart. Now, we tend to think of the head and the heart as two different compartments or departments that find difficulty in communicating with each other, you know? Well, am I going to go with my head or am I going to go with my heart, as if these two were divorced from each other? But for the Hebrews, the head is in the heart. And it's very interesting when our Lord Jesus quotes from Deuteronomy. You'll find this in Mark's Gospel, chapter 12. He adds the word mind, which is so helpful for us because we don't think that the mind is in the heart. But for the Hebrews, the mind is in the heart. Love God with all your heart, therefore, means love him with everything that is within you. Bless the Lord, O my soul, and all that is within me, bless his holy name. Then Moses says, love Yahweh your God with all your soul. Now, this word soul could be translated life. And so it gives to us this spectrum of meaning. Love the Lord with all your energy. Love the Lord with all your talent. Love the Lord with all your ability. Love the Lord with all your years. Love the Lord with all your life. Make commitments that will deploy what God has given you in a way that shows you love him. See, people see that you love your family. People see that you love your work. People see that you love your sports. What are you doing that would make people see that you love the Lord? Love him with all your life. Don't let the years slip away. Don't let your talents lie dormant and wasted. Then he says, love Yahweh, your God, with all your strength. Now, this word, in many ways, is the most fascinating of all. The literal translation of the word that's rendered here, strength, literally translated is muchness, which isn't really a word, I know, but think about it with me. Love the Lord your God, literal translation, with all your muchness. Now, it's speaking then of your substance, your possessions, all that God has given to you in this life. Now, do you remember an occasion in the New Testament where Jesus spoke with a man who had great muchness? And he had lived a moral life, and he had felt that he had kept all of the commandments indeed. No murders, he'd never committed a murder, nor adultery, no stealing. He cared for his father and his mother. This man thought that he had kept the law, but Jesus brings him to see he had completely missed the point. And you remember the story, the whole point of the law is this: you are to love God with your heart, your soul, your mind, and your strength, and your neighbor as yourself. So Jesus challenges this man to love God and to love his neighbor with his muchness. And Jesus says, here's what you can do. You go and you sell everything that you have and give to the poor, and then you come and you follow me.
8: You see, he was saying to this man, now you are living a model life. And you think that that fulfills all the commandments. You've completely missed the point. You love your muchness much more than you love God. Your muchness is actually the idol of your life. And until you get rid of that muchness, it will hold you back from devoting yourself wholly to the pursuit of loving God. So here's what you can do. Love God with your muchness. And when Jesus said that, remember what happened? What happens so often with people who really want to keep the Lord Jesus Christ at a distance? He walks away, and he goes away sorrowful.
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8: Let me ask you this question. It's come as a fresh challenge to my own heart. What are you doing with your muchness? Because the way you use your muchness is a reflection of what you love. See, heart and soul, but not muchness. What do you think of a man who says to his wife, "I love you," but is so stingy he never really splashes out and spends any money on her? You say that man doesn't really love. He's selfish. He's selfish. Doesn't really know what love is. He thinks it's just words and feelings and activities. Here's the question I want to challenge you with. What proportion of your muchness would you think would represent the depth of your love for God? What proportion of your muchness this year being released? It'll go on your tax form at the end of the year, and there'll be a proportion of my muchness that has been given distinctively for that which advances the cause of the name of Jesus Christ. I love that name. I'm asking the question, what is that? Is it 10%? What is it? What proportion of your muchness do you think would be a suitable expression this year of your love for Jesus Christ? Jesus said, where your treasure is, there your heart will be also. So love God with all your heart, and love God with all your soul, and love God with all your muchness. Now, here's the very last thing. How are you doing? How are you doing as a Christian with this whole business of what it means to really love the Lord? He's chosen you. He's redeemed you. He's vested his promises in you. And he calls you to love him with all your heart and with all your soul and with all your muchness. How are you doing? Because this question really shoots all the way through the Bible, doesn't it? Remember after the resurrection, how the Lord Jesus meets with Peter and after breakfast, looks him in the eye and says, Simon Peter, do you really love me? And he asked Peter three times, and Peter said, Lord, you know that I love you.
5: I've tried this week to picture the risen Christ looking deep into this soul and asking that question, Colin, do you really love me? I ask you to try and picture that right now. The Lord Jesus Christ looking deep into your inner life and saying your name and asking this question, do you really, really love me? There he is, the exalted Lord. He's saying to you, I chose you, I have redeemed you, I have gone to the cross for you, my body was broken for you, my blood was shed for you, I have awakened you, I have regenerated you, I have breathed new life into you, faith and repentance, I gave them to you, I've made a covenant with you, I watch over you, before a word is on your tongue, I know it completely, I have loved you with an everlasting love, and I have said to you, I will never leave you, I will never forsake you. Do you really love? And you know what I've concluded? That I would be saying with Peter, Lord Jesus, you know that I love you. And I would be feeling so ashamed that my love for him is so small. Don't you feel that yourself? When you look at the immensity of all that he's done for you, I believe it was R.C. Sproul who read the words that we've been looking at today. Love the Lord your God with all your heart, and with all your soul, and with all your strength. And Sproul read these words and he said, I haven't done that for 5 minutes. With all your heart, all your soul, all your strength. I haven't done that for 5 minutes. And look at his love for me. I look at this love for him. And I see that I need a savior. That's what I see. And not only a Savior who will forgive my many sins, my many shortcomings, the many manifestations of self-centeredness in my life, the many evidences of coldness of heart, not only a Savior who will forgive these things, but a Savior who is able to constantly, progressively, and increasingly bring me into a greater love for God. For though this love for God in my heart is so small compared to what one day it will be, I would say, as you would say, I'm sure from your heart today, and yet I want to love you, Lord. Oh, light a flame within my heart that I may love you more and more until I see you as thou art. Light that flame within me, Lord. Fan it. May the little love that you have already planted in this heart grow, and may it increase. May it be with more of my heart and with more of my soul and with more of my muchness. You say, how can I love more? We love him because he first loved us. That's the principle. So when I see more of his love for me, my love for him will be increased. That's one of the great reasons why we gather together for worship every week, because we need to see more of his love for us. And as we see more of this amazing love of God for you in Jesus Christ, that fans the flames of our love for him. Let me end with this story that struck me as I read it this week. Bishop Ryle tells the story of an Englishman who was traveling here in the States. And he met up with an Indian who was very enthusiastic in talking about Jesus Christ.
9: And the Englishman was somewhat reserved, as they tend to be, you understand. And he said to the Indian after some time, well, now, you know, you are always talking about Jesus Christ. Why is it that you're making such a big deal of him? And the Indian didn't say anything, but he knelt down and he pulled together some leaves and some twigs and some moss. He picked up a live worm and he put the worm in the middle of the circle. Then he lit the leaves. The flames began to burn. And the worm began to move one way and then another way and then another way. Of course, every way the worm moved, it was merely getting nearer to the flame. Till after a few moments, the worm curled itself up, preparing to die. And the Indian reached his hand into the center of the circle, pulled out the worm, and placed the worm over his heart. And he said to the Englishman, "I was this worm. Helpless, hopeless, and on the brink of an eternal fire. And Jesus Christ has saved me and brought me into the knowledge of his love. And that is why I make much of him."
7: That is a powerful story of the Indian and the worm, isn't it? And how many of us can identify with that worm? You know, when we realize that we were helpless and hopeless, but Jesus reaches out his hand and rescues us. What a thing for us to be thinking about and to be grateful for as we wrap up this broadcast. But that's only true if you know Jesus. Maybe as you've been listening, you realize that you don't know him. At least not like Pastor Colin's been talking about, but you'd like to. Or you'd like to talk with someone, pray with someone about that. I hope you'll contact us here at Open the Bible. You can reach us toll-free at 1-877-OPEN-365. That's 1-877-673-6365. 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And Cullen, who is this book for?
8: Well, this is for everybody who wants to have hope. 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We all need hope. And if you would like to have hope drip-fed into your life for 30 days, then Grow in Hope is a devotional that will do just that. It's full of the promises of God. It shows that hope comes from God. It comes to us through the Lord Jesus Christ, and it comes to us by his marvelous grace. So 30 days of hope, I think that's something that everyone can use, and I hope it's going to be a blessing to everyone who reads it.
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11: Prophecies in the book of Daniel have laid the foundation for many future prophecies that the world has yet to see. One of the most significant of those prophecies is that of the future leader, the person we call the Antichrist. Daniel's described him as coming from the territory of the former Roman Empire. He's also described him in many other ways that we'll review today. He will arise in the last days before the tribulation period and make a peace agreement with Israel for 7 years, until he breaks it 3.5 years into it. He's going to be a despicable man who will perform the abomination of desolation. So as we conclude now the book of Daniel, we're going to see in chapters 11 and 12 the final description of this man that we call the Antichrist, but also the hope that God gives to the Jews in the final days. And they need it after reading all that was going to happen to their nation in the previous centuries.
12: I'm co-host Jackie Sailors. It is in the end of Daniel's last vision, in these last two chapters of Daniel, where anyone familiar with the book of Revelation will see parallels of tribulation events, timetables, and the action of the man of lawlessness jump off the page. It appears that these events were not only future to Daniel and fulfilled in history to an extent, there is a prophesied greater fulfillment to happen in the last days. As we see end time events unfold in our lifetime, are we living in that time? Because as sure as the former prophecies were fulfilled in history, these are things that still lie ahead of us.
11: As we go back and look at Daniel 11, we saw that it was mostly about wars between the king of the north and the king of the south. But it also laid the foundation for the future Antichrist through a man named Antiochus Epiphanes, who was the leader of the Seleucid Grecian Empire. He was never called a king. As a matter of fact, Daniel 11 makes it clear he wasn't called a king. So when we now open Daniel 11:36, we find out that this is talking about a king. It's so interesting in Scripture that you can have 35 verses in Daniel 11 talking about the past, and then all of a sudden in verse 36, it goes to the future, and there's no segue. The Bible doesn't say, well, we're going from the past to the future. We just have to discern it from the details that it gives us. So in Daniel chapter 11:36, where we're starting today, it says, then the king will do as he pleases, and he will exalt and magnify himself above every so-called god, and will speak monstrous things against the God of gods, and he will prosper until the indignation is finished, for that which is decreed will be done. He will show no regard for the gods of his fathers or for the desire of women, nor will he show regard for any other god, for he will magnify himself above them all. Now, there's some similarities here with the past Antiochus Epiphanes from about 165 BC. But again, Antiochus was never called a king. And there's more details here that we see about this king that tells us he's a future king. And he's different from Antiochus. So we know this to be the Antichrist. When it says that he's going to prosper until indignation is finished, that means he's going to give unfair treatment to the Jews. He's going to show no regard to the gods of his fathers. That's an interesting statement because that tells us that he comes from a religious background, but he's not going to follow his God. So consider, if he's a Muslim, he's going to change and not follow Allah because he's going to follow his own God. If he's a Christian, he's not going to follow our God and Lord and Savior, Jesus Christ. It tells us that he's going to have no desire for women. Most people think he's going to be a homosexual. Could be. By the way, until the last 30 or 40 years, would never have been acceptable in our world. But today, it could be. But it also could mean that he doesn't respect women. If we know the Muslim culture, they do not respect women in their culture. They do not treat them as anything better than animals or simply a possession. And they use them in that way. They can rape a woman and just consider her to be a temporary wife. So it could be something like that too, because quite frankly, our goal is to look for the coming of Jesus Christ. Our goal is not to look for the Antichrist. We're given details we want to know about him, but we're not looking for him. We're looking for the return of Jesus Christ. It goes on to say then in Daniel chapter 11, verse 38, but instead he will honor a God of fortresses, so military man, a God whom his fathers did not know, that will be Satan. He will honor him with gold, silver, costly stones, and treasures. In other words, he's going to gain great wealth, perhaps by plunder of many of the other nations. And he's going to use that wealth to further his military campaigns and to follow his god Satan. He will take action against the strongest of fortresses with the help of a foreign god. Again, that would be Satan. He will give great honor to those who acknowledge him and will cause them to rule over the many and will parcel out our land for a price. So he's going to have control over and authority over all these other lands and nations, and they're going to support him.
12: He honors a god of fortresses. He has the help of a foreign god. But essentially, just going back a few verses, he is going to exalt and magnify himself above every god.
11: Well, we can see that in Revelation 13, verse 2, when it says, and the beast, which is another name for the Antichrist, which I saw was like a leopard, and his feet were like that of a bear, and his mouth that of a lion, and his mouth the mouth of a lion. And the dragon gave him power and his throne and great authority. The dragon is Satan. We know that from other places in Revelation and Scripture. So this Antichrist is going to get his authority directly from Satan. That's what we've just seen in the book of Daniel. Going on, Daniel 11:40. At the end time, there we have a time period. We're moving from Antiochus Epiphanes and the time of the Seleucids and the Ptolemies to the end time before Jesus returns. It says the king of the south will collide with him, and the king of the north will storm against him with chariots, with horsemen, and with many ships, and he will enter countries, overflow them, and pass through. So there's going to be some fighting between Egypt, the area of Egypt, and this Antichrist who's coming from the north, from the area of Israel. It says the Antichrist, will also enter the beautiful land, another name for Israel, and many countries will fall, but these will be rescued out of his hand, Edom, Moab, and the foremost of the sons of Ammon. Now that's confusing to me, because those three countries are now modern-day Jordan. Why is he going to keep modern-day Jordan out of the fray of the countries that he's fighting? I can't see anything politically that's going on right now that would indicate that, but something will, and he will protect Jordan while he's fighting against these other nations. Daniel 11:42 then tells us that he will stretch out his hand against other countries, and the land of Egypt will not escape. But he will gain control over the hidden treasures of gold and silver and over all the precious things of Egypt, and Libyans and Ethiopians will follow at his heels. We're gaining now more understanding of how he's going to control many countries. Many of these countries are in the Middle East. So the battle and the fighting primarily is going to take place over here in the Middle East.
12: This man of lawlessness, this Antichrist character, is consolidating his

0: God's people. He will pitch the tents of his royal pavilion between the seas and the beautiful holy mountain. So between the Mediterranean and Jerusalem. Right now, part of that land belongs to Israel, and part of it is being controlled by the Arabs, the Palestinians. So it'll be interesting to see what part he pitches his tent. And yet he will come to his end, and no one will help him. According to Revelation 19:20, when Jesus returns and throws him alive into the lake of fire. Now, Antiochus Epiphanes, on the other hand, who was mentioned earlier in Daniel 11, he died in Persia. He didn't die in the Holy Land. So now that we have completed Daniel 11 and learned about these wars between the north and the south, learned the final details about the Antichrist, we're going to come into our last chapter, chapter 12, kind of a summary passage of many details that we need to understand for the future. It says, now at that time, if you recall in chapter 11, verse 40, it said it was the end time. So in the end time before Jesus returns, Michael, the great prince who stands guard over the sons of your people, will arise. Again, your people is Israel. This is written to Daniel and the Jews. So Michael, we're told, is an angel who stands to watch over Israel. At this point now, we're at the end of the Antichrist, which means we're at the end of the tribulation period that was first brought to our attention in Daniel 9:27. That means shortly before Jesus is going to return. So it tells us in Daniel 12:1, and there will be a time of distress such as never occurred since there was a nation until that time. And at that time, your people, everyone who's found written in the book, will be rescued. So at the time that Daniel's talking about this future situation, there's going to be a time of distress such as never occurred since there was a nation. Think about it. Israel's gone through some pretty tough things. The cruelty of being thrown out of England, thrown out of France, thrown out of Russia during the pogroms. We have the Holocaust. We have the Crusaders. All those times down through history where people have murdered the Jews. And even today, all the anti-Semitism and fighting against the Jewish nation is going on. And that's nothing compared to what's going to happen. The future, what's still yet future, the seven-year tribulation period, is a time of distress such as never occurred since there was a nation until that time. Hard to believe, but even worse times from what the Jews have experienced are yet to happen. Now, the hope that God gives them right here is that at that time, your people who are found in the book will be rescued. And Romans 11:26 promises the Jews that all Israel will be saved at that time. Unfortunately, we know from Zechariah 13:8 that two-thirds of the Jews are going to be cut off. They're going to die during this time of tribulation, but the rest will be left and will receive their Messiah and their promised kingdom.
1: We read also about this same period of time, this period of trouble and great distress is something that Jesus refers to. The whole Antiochus Epiphanes and this man of lawlessness, that had been fulfilled. And yet, when you read what Jesus says in Matthew 24, he says there's a time which was spoken of by Daniel the prophet. And then he projects this into the future to Jesus. He's actually projecting the same type of thing. It hasn't been fulfilled yet. It's still future to us. And so when you talk about this time of distress, has never occurred since there was a nation until that time. When Jesus speaks of this, he says, for then there will be a great tribulation such as not occurred since the beginning of the world until now, nor ever will again. It's almost a direct quote from the book of Daniel.
0: That's why we have to understand prophecy, to understand what's past and what's future, to understand what's happened and what's going to come. Certainly, we need to listen to Jesus' words, as well as Daniel's, that this tribulation period is still yet future from the time of Christ. And it's still yet future from us, because the prophecies that need to happen for that have not happened.
1: Because he does talk about the abomination of desolation. So there's a future abomination of desolation that we have not seen yet.
0: Well, let's go on, because in all of this turmoil that the Jews are going to experience, they also have hope. Daniel 12:2 tells us that many of those who sleep in the dust of the ground will awake. Now, what that means is they will have died, but they're going to come back to life. These

0: peace to everlasting life, but the others to disgrace and everlasting contempt. Well, that's natural. If you look at John chapter 5, you see the people are going to be resurrected. Those who did the good deeds to everlasting life, and those who did the evil deeds to judgment and condemnation. We see that in 1 Thessalonians. Here we're told that the Jews, those who followed God, will arise, will be resurrected to everlasting life. But there's others who are going to be resurrected to disgrace and everlasting contempt. When we die, that's not the end. That's just the beginning. We who know Jesus have the opportunity to spend eternity with him. But the Bible is very clear that those who do not believe in Jesus Christ as Lord and Savior and follow him will also be resurrected, but will spend eternity away from God in a place called the eternal hell, Gehenna. The same thing's going to happen to the Jews. Now, they didn't know Jesus, but they believed in God and the coming Messiah. They didn't know his name was Jesus. We do. They were looking forward to the Messiah. We're looking back to the Messiah. Faith is what saves us, and it's also what saved the Jews. Then he goes on in Daniel 12:3 to say, "And those who have insight will shine like the glow of the expanse of heaven, and those who lead the many to righteousness like the stars forever and ever." Great word picture here. This expanse of heaven and the stars and the sun and the moon and the sky, all the amazing attributes of our nature are going to be how the believers in the Messiah shine. Those who are prudent, those who are wise, it's talking about. Those who make it through the tribulation period alive will see all that God promised to the Jews down through the centuries. So after God tells all of this to Daniel, then he says, don't tell anybody. That doesn't make much sense. But in Daniel 12:4, he says, "But as for you, Daniel, keep these words secret and seal up the book until the end of times. Many will go back and forth and knowledge will increase." While that seems confusing, let's just consider it. As we've walked through the book of Daniel, there have been so many things that Daniel could never have understood. As we look back, we can understand all of those near future fulfillments because they happened and history proves it. And we can also see, as we get closer to the coming of Jesus, how all of these prophetic aspects of a one world government, an antichrist, the tribulation period, the abomination of desolation, all those things can happen in our lifetimes. So we can now understand them, but Daniel couldn't. So the way I see that is he's saying to Daniel, don't waste your time focusing on these because you can't understand them. But it says to seal up the book until the end times. Well, now we can understand them. And when he says seal it up, it doesn't mean close it up. Don't ever make it available to anybody. What it means is we won't understand it until the end times. And we can understand it. We have walked through this book of Daniel and explained everything in it. Now, we don't know the name of the Antichrist. We know where he's going to come from. We don't know when the tribulation is going to start, but we know it will start after the Antichrist makes a peace treaty. All these things we can see now. So the book is no longer sealed up to us. We can see it. And when it says many will go back and forth and knowledge will increase, some people believe back and forth means travel. We travel all over the world and even into space. Some people believe that means they're going to go back and forth trying to understand what this means, but they're not going to be able to understand it until the end times. And then when it says knowledge will increase, we know that knowledge has increased so fast that we can't even keep up with it now. But it may simply just be that knowledge will increase in understanding these prophecies.
1: You can look at it either way. God sees everything. He knows the end from the very beginning. He looks at this scenario and gives us a chronology where things from the past, present, and future all kind of are one big picture because God knows everything all at once. We have to figure things out as we go along. We know certain things have happened. We know where we are now. If you want to take it as many go back and forth, we live in a time, like you said, people can get in a spaceship and go around the moon. And then knowledge increasing. As we look at AI, it used to be computers and so forth, and now it's AI. How quickly knowledge has increased, So I do think that those are two defining things of our time. Could be that he means that, or he means knowledge of God's word, or all of it together. So I think that we're in a time where we could assume we're very close to exactly what he's been describing.
0: Well, Daniel now has a question. It says, "Then I, Daniel, looked, and behold, two others were standing, one on this bank of the stream and the other on that bank of the stream. And someone said to the man dressed in linen, who was above the waters of the stream, 'How long will it be until the end of these wonders?'" Now, most people say that's a reference to Jesus Christ from what we saw in chapter 10, verses 5 and 6. So Daniel says, "How long is it going to be? And I heard the man dressed in linen, who was above the waters of the stream, as he raised his right hand and his left hand toward heaven, and swore by him who lives forever that it would be for a time, times, and half a time. And as soon as they finish smashing the power of the holy people, all these events will be completed." Time, times, and half a time. That time is 1 year, times is 2 years, and half a time is half a year. That's 3.5 years. Matches perfectly with Revelation that always talks about a 3.5 year period, or 1260 days, or half of the 7 years of the tribulation period. So Daniel's getting an idea now of how long the Jews are going to suffer with this tribulation period. But the timing's going to continue. In Daniel 12:8, he says, "As for me, I heard, but did not understand. So I said, 'My Lord, what will be the outcome of these events?' And he said, 'Go your way, Daniel, for these words will be kept secret and sealed up until this end time.'" Matches with what I said earlier. "Many will be purged, cleansed, and refined, but the wicked will act wickedly, and none of the wicked will understand. But those who have insights will understand." In other words, some are going to follow God, and a lot aren't. Jews are very secular people, but there are some who truly follow God, and there are others who just live a Jewish heritage but don't really follow their God. When it talks about them being purged, cleansed, and refined, Zechariah 13:9 says the same thing. They're going to be refined and tested. And the reason God does that is so that they will turn to God. That's his whole reason for bringing discipline into our lives, is that we'll be drawn back to him. Well, now we have some different timetables, because it says in Daniel 12:11, "And from the time that the regular sacrifice is abolished and the abomination of desolation is set up, there will be 1,290 days. Blessed is the one who is patient and attains to 1,335 days. But as for you, go your way to the end, then you will rest and rise for your allotted portion at the end of the age." Another promise there of the resurrection. So we're told here now that after the abomination of desolation, there's going to be 1,290 days. Well, that's 30 days longer than the 1,260 days of the 3.5 years at the end of the tribulation. So why do we have 30 extra days? And then it goes on to say, "Blessed is the one who's patient and attains to the 1,335 days. That's 45 more days. So 75 days here are added on after the tribulation period ends. What are those things? Well, we don't know biblically. The Bible never tells us what they are. But what the Bible does show us is, in the Bible, there's a time of mourning when something happens. When Aaron died, when Moses died, there were 30 days where people mourned for them. So certainly the 1,290 days could include 30 days of mourning, because we're told in Zechariah 12, verses 10 through 14, that when Jesus returns, the Jews are going to mourn. Mourn as one mourns for an only child, because they miss the Messiah. So they could spend 30 days mourning over what they missed all these centuries. And then when we're talking about 1,335 days, another 45 days there, that could be a time of judgment. Revelation 19 says there's going to be a judgment of the Antichrist and the false prophet when Jesus returns, and that Satan's going to be cast in the abyss for 1,000 years. We know from Matthew 25 there's going to be a judgment of the nations. Joel chapter 3 talks about that judgment of the nations also. And Revelation 19 talks about God striking down the nations. There could be a time of judgment during those 45 days. Also, this time period could be used to cleanse the land, to cleanse the temple, to prepare for Christ reigning on earth. Do we know that? No. But it would match up with a lot of other scriptures.
1: there are events like that that are mentioned in Scripture. So we know that there would be space for that in this period of time. But it does say that whatever it is, you're blessed if you are patient and wait for those times to occur. Blessed is the one who is patient and attains to the 1,335 days. So the Lord expects us to be patient and to wait on him.
0: The book of Daniel ends in Daniel 12:13 when he says, "Then you will rest and rise for your allotted portion at the end of the age." It ends with hope, the hope of the resurrection. We in the New Testament see that very clearly because Jesus was resurrected. In 1 Corinthians 15:22, we're told he was the first fruits of the resurrection and that we will be resurrected when he returns. What a great promise in our New Testament, but also in the Old Testament for those who are followers of Christ. In Job chapter 19, verse 26, we see the same thing. Job said, "Even after my skin is destroyed, yet from my flesh I shall see God." We have always had a promise of resurrection. Again, it's just a matter of where we're going to go when we die. Let me just add to that, that God tells us in that passage in 1 Corinthians 15:22 that Jesus must be resurrected first as the first fruits of the resurrection before anybody else can be. So the Old Testament saints like Daniel couldn't be resurrected right away when they died. They had to go into a place called Abraham's bosom to wait for the resurrection of Jesus Christ before they could be resurrected. We, on the other hand, since we live after the resurrection of Jesus Christ, are told in Philippians 1 that to be absent from the body is to be present with the Lord. But Daniel's got the hope that when he died, he would be resurrected at some point in the future.
1: The one thing that I am really impressed about in the last words to Daniel is how personal God's relationship with Daniel is, how important it is for him to assure Daniel after his years of service to the Lord that he is being told to rest and that when the time comes, he will be resurrected. It seems to be such a gentle, sweet assurance from the God that Daniel has faithfully served, from the God that has faithfully served Daniel.
0: Well, let's do a little overview of some of the things that we have seen. The end times prophetic overview is clearly seen foundationally in the book of Daniel that sets the tone for the book of Revelation. Daniel's just the foundation. The prophets throughout the Bible give us more specific events and details. In the Gospels, Jesus gives us an overview of the end times. The epistles give us more details of specific events. And then it's the book of Revelation that gives us a chronological explanation of all the actions in the seven-year tribulation period. The Bible is full of prophecy. In the book of Daniel, we've seen so many prophecies, but the ones that are still yet future are worth reminding us about. We've learned that there's a final world empire known as the feet of iron and clay in chapter 2, where Jesus is going to return and establish his kingdom forever. We've learned of a little horn who's a precursor for the Antichrist in Daniel 7. We've learned in Antiochus Epiphanes, an example of the Antichrist in chapter 8 and 11. We were told that there's going to be tribulation for 7 years in Daniel 9. And then in Daniel 11, we have another explanation of the Antichrist. Very foundational to understanding what the future holds. I'd love to talk to you more about the final global government, the tribulation period, the Antichrist, all these things that Daniel lays the foundation for, so maybe we'll do that the next week. Stay tuned for even more prophecies from God's Word, because Jesus is coming soon and we need to know what to expect.
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4: in some respects, an imbalance. Teaching in the church did not prepare the Christians to stand up and say, no, that ain't right, because they were submitting. Well, okay. But we need to keep the balance between freedom and service, which really just means remembering that it is God who we are serving, and our submission to human authority is an expression of God's moral order.
5: Welcome to the God-Centered Life with Josh Moody, Weekend Edition. We're continuing a series that we're calling The Apostle of Hope, taking a look at the book of 1 Peter. We're in chapter 2 and specifically verses 13 through 17. Josh Moody is senior pastor of College Church in Wheaton, Illinois, and I'm Todd Bastide. Well, Josh, it's one of those really pleasant words to toss around these days, kind of like a hand grenade with the pin out. And that word is submit. So is Peter bringing the bomb squad or the ambulance?
6: Yeah. So we've just got to understand it right, haven't we? And realize that submission itself is not a bad thing when it's understood biblically. And Peter's going to help us with that.
5: All right, let's take a look. It goes counter to human nature. So this is going to be an interesting session. 1 Peter chapter 2. Here's Josh.
4: It's interesting the kind of words that we use and that kind of have cash value in our culture, and other sorts of words that if we did use them would immediately raise heckles and create turbulence. One of those kind of words we're going to look at this morning, and it's the word submit. It's 1 Peter chapter 2. Well, this morning, what I want us to see is simply this, that submission and the word submit, the concept behind it, submission, when rightly understood, is actually not a bad thing, but a very, very good thing. Submission today always has negative connotations, doesn't it? We tend to think it means something like repression. And certainly there are political regimes or abusive family situations even, manipulative control freaks, various kinds of people who use the idea of submission to repress. That is certainly true. But in the Bible, submission does not mean repression. Does not mean something that's bad for you, keeping you under just for the sake of controlling you. Doesn't mean that. Submission is the Christian virtue that gives, actually, power to our witness, as we'll see. And credence helps other people to believe the same faith that we have in Jesus Christ. Submission, actually, in the biblical way of thinking, submission actually comes out of the very heart of who Jesus is in relation to God the Father, and what Jesus did in submitting to his Father's will. Today, you see, we tend to think that submission always equals inequality. Two people not the same, one person submitting to the other, being forced, perhaps, to submit to the other. Inequality. But actually, submission does not always equal inequality at all. The biblical concept and practice of submission is in full cohesion, completely goes with genuine and full equality. How's that, you say? Well, I mean, just think about it with me. I mean, after all, Jesus submitted to the Father. And yet Jesus is equal with God the Father as God the Son, fully God, and yet submitted to him. If Jesus can submit, Peter here is arguing, if Jesus can submit without tarnishing his status or identity, then so can we. What's more then, as he argues here, submission comes to mean not repression, not being forced underneath someone else and being not equal with them, not repression, but it comes to mean actually a form of evangelism, that which bears witness to Jesus and gives credibility to that witness. In other words, it's not a bad thing, submission. It's a very, very good thing when rightly understood and rightly practiced. And those are important caveats and qualifications, but still, when rightly understood and rightly practiced, it is a very, very good thing. I don't know about you, but my first exposure to the common negative connotations of submission came as a rather young child at grade school. In those long distant days when men were men and boys were vicious to each other, we played a game called Submit. This game had two rules. Rule one, two boys would fight each other by any means possible to get the other child into an extremely painful position. Rule two, that extremely painful physical position once entered would continue and increase until the victim screamed or whispered, sort of blubbering through their tears, submit. You know, frankly, ever since then, whenever I read the word submit in the Bible, that's the picture that comes into my mind. Submit! Ah! Now, you may have different pictures that come to your mind when you hear the word submit, but I would guess that for many of us, we do have some kind of false picture of submission that immediately comes to our mind. Perhaps you think of a husband beating his wife. Perhaps you think of a totalitarian regime calling on its civilians to submit to its aggressive tendencies. Perhaps you think of women in church having to be mousy quiet. Perhaps you do think of schoolyard bullying. These things can carry on right the way through adult life and stay in the back of our minds, can't they? Now, I don't know, but my guess is for most of us, this idea of submission almost inevitably, sort of, at least faintly, and maybe strongly, kind of reeks of unfair mistreatment. I think so. That being the case, when we come to this idea this morning, we really have our work cut out as we look at this passage, which is basically one long teaching on the biblical practice of submission. Well, we're going to have to work together really hard to sort of block out the negative stereotypes that come with that word. And we're going to together have to work really hard to accept the positive message from the Bible itself. So the main point this morning from this passage is simply this: submit to authority. That's the main point. That's what Peter's saying. But there's so much in that that's difficult for us to swallow in our culture, in our age, and with our misunderstandings of what this word means, submission, that we need to look carefully also at why Peter is advancing. Of course, even then, these Christians were facing a very difficult situation, far more difficult than ours, with their vicious regimes against the Christian faith. What even then was difficult for the Christians to put into practice? Peter says, submit to authority. But then he also gives two reasons why that kind of flow throughout the passage. So submit to authority, that's our main point. But why? Peter gives two reasons. First, submit to authority because of witness. Submit to authority because of witness. Now this is verse 15. If you look down at that with me, verse 15. He's just been explaining this submission to authority, and then he'll give more instructions about it, and we'll look at all that. But right at the heart of it is verse 15, where he writes, can you see it? For, this is why he's saying it, for it is God's will that by doing good, as he's just been explaining in relation to submitting, you should silence the ignorant talk of foolish men. That is the talk of foolish men against the Christian gospel and Christian lifestyle. So why are we meant to submit to authority, Peter, we might ask? Well, because, he says, God's will is that in this, by doing this kind of good, you should silence the ignorant talk of foolish men. It's going to create a muzzle for attacks on the gospel and so generate yet more positive witness. Now, how's that? Well, here are the ways that Peter explains how that is. One, recognize the created order. This is the beginning of verse 13. Submit yourselves for the Lord's sake to every authority instituted among men, or more literally, submit to every human ordained or created. The word translated authority institute is a word that is used in the Greek translation of the Old Testament and in the New Testament for create, but which in classical Greek has the sense of ordain or found, like you might found a society or a city or an institution, the foundation. So what is being expressed here is this sense of the created order, what God has found, what he has established. Now this is the fundamental difference between the modern view of society and the ancient, or more properly, the biblical view of society. Today we view that people rise to the top either through connections, their network, or hard work, or maybe just blind chance, right? That's how they get to the top, become an authority. But in the biblical worldview, ultimately, there is an order founded by God in creation, established, that needs to be recognized, even, Peter is saying, in the structures of a secular government and even in fallen human authority. The president is not ultimately made the president because actually we elect him, though of course that's how it happens practically, but that's not ultimately how it happens, or ultimately because he runs some particularly cool TV commercial, or is more charismatic, or his policies are better, or whatever it is. Any of those things may influence the outcome practically at the sort of superficial level, of course. But ultimately, in the end, for the biblical worldview, while these may be the human means of someone rising to the top, ultimately, there is a founded order that is established in the very creation of the universe. The mayor of a city is there, ultimately, because God put him there. Same with the president, same with the governor or king.
7: More about this founded order in just a moment, but first a reminder that you reaching out and connecting with us means so much to us. It's so encouraging to hear from you. We have a contact page at GodCenteredLife.org. That's probably the easiest way for you to do that. Where are you listening? How are you listening? What studies are especially meaningful to you? All of this helps us out immensely. GodCenteredLife.org is where that contact page is. Back into 1 Peter now. Here's Josh.
4: Now, if you're a historian or you thought about these things in the past, you'll know that this idea has been abused historically to give people a so-called divine right to do wrong. Well, no such luck if you're the president or the mayor or whatever. The king, too, is under authority, and that is, of course, God's, his moral order. He, too, is liable to judgment. And in our system, if someone is an authority and they mess up, they can get deselected next time round, right? But the difference is the need to recognize the created order of things. Now, why, you say? Because, of course, it guards against cynicism. Right the way through our culture these days, isn't it? We're always cynical about anyone in any kind of position of power. We need to recognize there is a created order. There is a necessity for some kind of authority. Guards against cynicism. It guards against cronyism. I'm just going to get the people in who are my best buddies, and I'm just going to use them, and that's how we get authority. No, ultimately, it's God's authority that anyone of you have authority over people who are working for you, whatever. It's ultimately that moral order that you are seeking to reflect. It guards against factions. It guards against division. It guards against hard feelings. So why is he at the top and I'm not? Well, it's ultimately up to God. To recognize the created order. Two, keep the balance. This is really fascinating when I was studying it to see that this was here. Keep the balance between freedom and service. This is verse 16, if you can see that. Live as free men, but do not use your freedom as a cover-up for evil. Live as servants of God. It's a fantastic balance there, isn't that? That, in my view, the Bible teaches over and over again about church-state relations and the role of the individual Christian within them. As a Christian, you see, I am a servant of God, and I am to submit to the governor or mayor or whatever as an expression of that service of God. However, as a Christian, I am also free, Peter says, and I may not use that freedom as a cover-up for evil. More normally, of course, this is explained in terms of remembering that we need to be good members of society and not let our Christian freedom prevent us from paying our taxes or our revenues, as Paul explained in Romans 13. And that is, of course, true and right. But the principle holds good also the other way round. My temptation to evil as a cover-up for freedom might not be to not pay my taxes. It also might be to stand quietly by while great evil is done in the name of authority. I am to submit to authority, but ultimately I do that, again, ultimately, as a servant of God, not a servant of the mayor, and therefore I am free. As Jesus put it, give to Caesar what is Caesar's and to God what is God's, which is fashionable these days to say has little to do with church-state relations, but that seems to me, obviously it does, it must do. That balance between freedom and service is a principle that runs clearly through Scripture. Another example. The Christians refused to obey the religious authorities when they were commanded by those authorities not to preach the gospel. Well, why didn't they just submit? Why? Because they said, judge yourselves whether it is right in God's eyes to obey God rather than man. Same principle. Now, you may say, well, who cares about this balance between freedom and service? The reason why I'm kind of laboring it is because historically, with the rise of Nazism, it has been shown that an imbalance on this emphasis here, when we're talking about the secular authorities and submitting to the state, in some respects, an imbalance teaching of that in the church did not prepare the Christians to stand up and say, no, that ain't right. Because they were submitting. Well, okay. But we need to keep the balance between freedom and service, which really just means remembering that it is God who we are serving, and our submission to human authority is an expression of God's moral order. And if we forget that, we're really making a god, as it were, out of the human authority, aren't we? So keep the balance between freedom and service. A very tricky balance for us to keep in our contemporary society, but very important to do so. Three, and perhaps most immediately applicable, for it relates to our daily interactions, or just, you know, as we walk down the street, in church, in our Bible studies, and fellowship hour, and everything like that. Three, honor everyone appropriately. Honor everyone appropriately. So this is verse 17. Show proper respect to everyone, love the brotherhood of believers, fear God, honor the king. You see, what happens when we fail, one, to recognize the created order, and then two, fail to keep the balance between freedom and service, what happens then is that respect, that goes out the window. I mean, people wonder why the public conversation about issues of public discourse, as it were, in civil society, all of that, why that lacks civility these days. They wonder why, don't they? They wonder why someone pushes in front of them in line and doesn't say, excuse me, or you hold the door open for someone, then they just walk right through and don't even say thank you. People wonder why. You know, they wonder why driving is so bad. Like the old joke about the definition of a millisecond. It's the time it takes from the light in front of you to go green and the guy behind you to honk his horn. So we try to teach our children respect. Good. But unless they have the fundamental, foundational order in their minds, they just won't get it. Out of the created order and the balance between freedom and service comes, naturally, a proper respect to everyone, of course. We therefore honor everyone appropriately. Anyone, however maimed, however distraught, however beneath us in society, we may think, looking down our noses at them, everyone is to get honor. For, why? Because everyone, in God's created order, everyone is made in the image of God. It's not about being nice. It's an attitude of heart that flows out into how we behave towards everyone. Everyone made in the image of God. Now, it says here, doesn't it? Love the brotherhood. Fellow Christians, we are to receive a special love. Love the brotherhood. Respect everyone, but love the brotherhood, fellow Christians. As one place, C.S. Lewis says that if we could see what even the humblest Christian was to be like in glory, he says we would bow down and worship. The transformation will take place as what the Spirit has already invested in us is revealed to be when the sons of glory are revealed. Of course, we're not meant to worship each other, but we are meant to love the brotherhood, for Christ is in us, each of us, isn't he? Brothers and sisters, our love for each other is the hallmark, it is the sign and the seal of who we are, not just as created in God's image, but recreated in Christ. And so this is all an expression of what it really means to fear God, Peter says, for God made us and remade us if we are Christians. Honor the king, he says, the one at the top of civil society. Whether your particular candidate for the office of president gets elected or not. As Christians, we are called upon not to be blind, freedom and service, not to be blind to a leader's faults, absolutely not, but not to ridicule them either, or mock. Honor the king. Whoever is in that exalted office has pressures, I would guess, pressure that few of us can even imagine. Don't you think? More to the point, that person, though elected by the citizen, in an ultimate sense, is, as Paul puts it, well, the servant of God. And he's not talking about a Christian leader, you realize. He's talking about Caesar. That doesn't mean they don't have faults. Doesn't mean that sometimes we shouldn't stand up and say, hey, that's wrong, you know, balancing freedom of service. But the honor for the position. So we need to keep the balance between freedom and service in mind, but recognize the created order and so honor everyone appropriately. Now, you may ask, why does this make any difference to our witness? Submit to authority because of witness. Why does this make any difference? Well, why does recognizing the created order, keeping the balance, etc., and honoring every appropriate, why does that make us silence the ignorant talk of foolish men against the cause of Christ in the world? Well, here's why. Partly because it shows that Christianity is good for society. At the time, people felt, you know, when Peter was writing, that Christianity was a radical movement that would threaten the basic structure of society. Now, I haven't come across that idea in quite that extremity in modern America. But in another way, isn't it true that many people do still feel that Christianity is bad for you or for us as a society? They might want someone to get out of their, quote-unquote, their religious phase. They might want someone to stop being so intense about God. And then there's the ignorant talk that thinks that, you know, all Bible-believing Christians are carrying a shotgun or 20, you know, and are just inches away from a great religious right takeover of society, you know? People think that's true. They really do. Well, how do we deflate that attitude? What do we do about that? Peter says, recognize the created order, keep the balance between freedom and service, honor everyone appropriately. And if we do that, we, as it were, turn down the volume on all those voices against biblical Christianity so that the voice of Christ can be heard in society above the din, as we live out submission to authority because of witness.
8: That's Josh Moody, and this is The God-Centered Life. Towards the end of the session, you're saying that submitting to authority shows that Christianity is good for society. We're going to dig further into this next time. But for now, this seems counter to the undertone of many in the church that say we need to separate ourselves to preserve our rights and freedoms. Can those two objectives coexist?
9: Yeah, I mean, it's a huge, huge question. But I suppose the central answer to it is Jesus' answer, which is we're to render to Caesar what is Caesar's and to God what is God's. That does mean submitting to human authorities, but there are times when we must not. So if a human authority tells us not to worship Jesus, then we go to the stake worshiping Jesus. But if a human authority tells us to pay our taxes and is ruling in a way that is not overtly Christian but is good for the moral order of society, then we must submit.
8: You said a number of studies back that some of the people Peter were writing to might have been experiencing local suffering, so different situations for each. And so our situations may be dictated by what's going on locally.
9: Right. Very different in Pakistan than from Wheaton, Illinois. Very different in some parts of Europe than from the parts of the southern parts of the United States. So there are different context. Yeah.
8: Excellent. More from this passage in 1 Peter when we get together next time. Thanks, Josh. Well, we're just about to wrap up the month of June, which means we're closing in on the last opportunity for you to pick up this wonderfully encouraging book from J.C. Ryle, while at the same time supporting this ministry. You can learn more and partner with us at GodCenteredLife.org. We'll continue in 1 Peter when we get together next time, and we'll be looking at submission as a statement.
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0: Jacob lived a full, complicated life. He walked in his own strength, he paid dearly for it, and then finally learned what it means to depend on God. Now, at the close of Genesis, we meet him not as a restless young man, but as Israel, a prince with God, nearing the end of his life. Welcome to the Sunday Sermon on Through the Bible. In his message, Israel Faces the Sunset of Life, our teacher, Dr. J. Vernon McGee, walks us through the final chapter of Jacob's story, and then shows us that it isn't about what he built or what he accumulated, but what he learned. And Scripture tells us that when Jacob was dying, he worshiped while leaning on his staff, a powerful picture of dependence on the end of a long journey with God. I'm Steve Schwetz, and before we begin, Through the Bible's President Greg Harris is here with me to share some letters, this time from our home group members in Bangladesh.
1: That's right, a place that you and I have had the chance to be together. We've seen home groups at work there. And, you know, Steve, this is a pretty rough place to do ministry. It's 98% Muslim.
0: Yep.
1: There's a small percentage of Hindus. We met some Hindus in part of the country we traveled to. But just for those who may not know, a home group is nothing more complicated than a home Bible study. It's just that Dr. McGee is their teacher in their mother tongue. And we have hundreds of different languages where Dr. McGee's teaching has been translated for the purpose of these small home groups.
0: Yeah, and I am continually amazed and blessed at the impact that these we call them radio home groups,
1: yes, yeah,
0: small groups, have had all around the world. And I think back to when we went to visit Bangladesh and just the amount of effort. I mean, we came, and frankly, they treated us like royalty.
1: They did.
0: All the way with the—
1: They don't know us very well.
0: With,
1: so, yeah.
0: With the lays, yeah, and the procession, and then sitting down, and then they did a whole— they practiced for weeks and did this whole,
1: yes,
0: event for us.
1: Yeah, they sort of— the children did like a historical reenactment of,
0: yeah,
1: some of the big challenges that they had in the history of their country. And yeah, it's very humbling. People probably don't realize, yeah, we do get treated like VIPs, and we don't feel like VIPs,
0: no,
1: because we say, well, it's just Steve, it's just Greg.
0: Yeah.
1: But we're representing all of us, and
0: yeah,
1: we understand that. And so what we talk about as a team is, if people treat you like a VIP, then use that to bless people. And I know I've seen you do it. You encourage people, you pray for people, we challenge them to be faithful to God's word. And believe it or not, they look to us for leadership, and
0: yeah,
1: it's an honor, but you're right. What God does in these groups is amazing.
0: Yeah, and let's get to the testimonies. Here's one from Rotan, R-O-T-O-N. I hope I'm saying that right. And here's his story. I run a grocery shop. For years, jealousy ruled my heart. I couldn't tolerate the success of others, and instead of celebrating them, I often tried to stand in their way. Everything began to change when I received a media player and started listening to your program every day while working in my shop, and once a week with my home group. As I listened to God's word, I discovered a powerful truth. God is love, and he calls us to love others. Through Scripture, God opened my eyes to my own weakness and sin. He transformed my heart and replaced jealousy with love. The people I once envied are now the people I care about and pray for. Jealousy no longer controls me. I no longer envy anyone's success. Thank you, God, for changing my life through your living word.
1: Boy, the more letters we get from around the world, the more it shows that the human heart and human nature is the same everywhere.
0: Yes.
1: You know, cultures are different, but everybody struggles with sin. And I love how the word of God not only convicts people of sin, but then it gives them hope. It helps them repent and move in a good direction.
0: Yes.
1: Now, here's a listener named Gautam, and he tells us, a few years ago, I was baptized in my church, but it was only a ritual. I had no real experience of salvation. I didn't read the Bible. I didn't know how to pray. And my life was marked by constant conflict. There was no peace, no joy, and no direction. Everything changed when I received a media device. Hmm. As I began listening to God's word, I changed. I finally understood the true meaning of salvation. I confessed my sins and received Jesus Christ as my Savior. From that moment on, my life was different. Now, every day, I listen to God's word on the media player and spend time in prayer. Once a week, I share what I'm learning with my home group members. God's word has taught me how to live differently, and I'm putting those teachings into practice. Please pray for me that I may continue to live according to the word of God.
0: Amen. Wow. You know, that is so encouraging because I think it hopefully it shifts your mind in the way you think about fulfilling the Great Commission. It's not go into all the world and tell people about the gospel so that they believe and get baptized.
1: Right.
0: No, it's make disciples.
1: Make disciples.
0: And
1: yeah.
0: Disciples need to be discipling and learning.
1: Yep.
0: And you do that through engaging with the Word of God. And the home group provides the community for which they can serve one another. And it becomes this thing that God designed,
1: yes.
0: Really. And through the Bible gets to play a part of it. And in extension, you get to play a part in that because you can pray for this ministry and you can support it. And there is so much going on around the world. Our hope is that you are excited about the excitement that we see and hopefully that we're communicating to you even in this program.
1: Yes. You want to read this one from Minotti?
0: Yeah, this is Minotti. I serve as a home group leader. A few years ago, I accepted Jesus as my Savior through baptism, but at that time, I didn't fully understand what salvation truly meant. There's the same example mm-hmm. again. Maybe there was some type of a crusade or something
1: yes.
0: that got people to, you know, walk an aisle and get baptized, and then the guy's like,
1: they didn't know what it meant. Yeah.
0: Nothing really happened.
1: Yeah.
0: I continue. God later opened a new door in my life to know him more deeply. When I received a media kit, I began learning who Jesus really is and all that he had done for me. Through God's word, my faith grew clearer and stronger. Such an encouragement.
1: Yes.
0: And Greg, unfortunately, I think we're about out of time, so we'll leave the remainder of the letter for another time. But would you pray for us as we begin?
1: Father, we're just rejoicing as we see your Spirit working through your word and through our humble efforts just to show people what your word says through Dr. McGee's teachings. Thank you that you're doing all of these wonderful things, Lord, bringing more and more men and women, boys and girls into your kingdom. We praise you for it in Jesus' name. Amen.
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2: Our subject of the morning is Israel faces the sunset of life. And we're not thinking here of the nation, but rather of the individual who we know better as Jacob. But his name was changed to Israel, and in the last days, he truly lived up to that wonderful name, a prince with God. So today our subject is Israel faces the sunset of life. We begin this morning with what probably could be called a text. It's over in the 11th chapter of the Epistle to the Hebrews, for we've gone there many times since we've been in the book of Genesis. And today it's verse 21. By faith, Jacob, when he was a dying, blessed both the sons of Joseph and worshiped, leaning upon the top of his staff. There is an ancient Egyptian riddle which goes something like this. What animal is it that when it is very young, it goes on four legs? When it becomes mature, an adult, it goes on two legs. And when it becomes old, it goes on three legs. And the answer to that, of course, is man. For man, when he begins life, crawls on all four. And then when he becomes adult, he stands and walks on two feet. But when he becomes an old man, he gets a walking stick and a cane or some sort of a staff and leans on it, and then he walks on three legs.

Certainly, this riddle expresses the life of Jacob. We find in his birth that even when he was born, the Word of God tells us that he was twins. He had a brother, an older brother, Esau, but he didn't want him to be first. And he reached and took him by the heel. In fact, that's the way he got his name, Jacob. One that's a usurper, a supplanter. And he took hold of his brother's heel, and that became characteristic of him, not only in reference to his brother, but anyone else that tried to get past him. He would seize everything that was in sight and in his grasp. He tried his best to be first in everything. He went on all four, you may be sure. He took what he wanted, and he took it by any method that pleased him, and most of the methods that he used in those early days were not condoned of God at all. Then he became a young man, and he walked then on 2 feet. He walked in his own strength and by his own ability. He depended on his own cleverness and his own ingenuity to get what he wanted in life. He was able to take care of himself, and he did right well. He didn't need God because he was getting everything God had promised him and more besides by doing it his own way. And then he went away, as we've seen some time ago, to visit Uncle Laban. And when he went there, he was a proud, self-contained young man, self-sufficient, self-opinionated, self-assertive, a very aggressive young man, but one who was contemptible and despicable in all of his ways, and one you cannot admire at all. That's this young man. But he went to school to Uncle Laban. Uncle Laban put him through the mill. And finally, after 20 years of a very hard life, he returned back to the place where God had called Abraham and his father Isaac. And now he comes back, but on the way back, God must deal with him because this man cannot continue to represent God down here and live as he has lived because his life certainly did not commend the profession that he made. He came to Peniel, the brook Jabbok, and we were there a little over a year ago. It's a rather desolate, bleak place even today. They put now a bridge over the creek. It has a stream of water that still flows down there. And it was there that God met this man. The record of it is back in the 32nd chapter, and in case you might have forgotten, I'd like to turn back to that and just read 2 verses from there. It's Genesis 32, verses 24 and 25. And Jacob was left alone, and there wrestled a man with him until the breaking of the day. And when he saw that he prevailed not against him, he touched the hollow of his thigh, and the hollow of Jacob's thigh was out of joint as he wrestled with him. In other words, this is a man that by his own ability had been able to get by, although he'd had a pretty hard time of it for 20 years. Now as he returns, he has before him a brother, and the last time he saw him, he was seeking his life. Back of him was a father-in-law that had no use for him and would take everything that he had. And you can be sure of one thing, that it's not Jacob wrestling that night with God at all, because Jacob didn't want to wrestle with anybody. After all, with Esau ahead of you, and Laban back of you, you've got all that you can take on for one time. And so he was not looking for a third one. But that night it was God who closed in on this man. And yet this man had been all of his life able to take care of himself, and he began to use every known hope to try to extricate himself, but he couldn't.
And finally he found out that he was not wrestling with just an ordinary person. Many of us believe it was none other than the pre-incarnate Christ that he was wrestling with. And finally he was crippled. In fact, the matter is, this one broke his leg. And God was prepared to break his neck in order to get him. But he broke his leg, and this man held on. And then God was able to bless him. He went through life limping. He was a cripple.

And the Word of God tells us here in this passage, and what the writer to the Hebrews says, he died leaning on his staff. He went into eternity leaning on his staff, if you please. What a picture we have of this man. Picture of his dependence upon God now. He went into eternity resting on God as he had rested upon him from that day yonder at Peniel. Now, the question is often raised today, was Peniel the conversion of this man? And a great many people feel so, because up to Peniel, this man's life had nothing to commend it. Fact of the matter is, he acted like anything but a man of God. Therefore, does Peniel mark the conversion of the man or the commitment of the man, his surrender to God? Does this begin a yielded life? That's always been the question. And I must confess this morning, I do not know. I can only surmise, and frankly, I feel like it's the latter, that this is his commitment to God. This marks the surrender of this man to God. From this time on, he's beginning to rest upon him. And it does not mark his salvation. I think that took place, if it did not before the time he came to Bethel, it took place there at that place. But I can only, and may I again say that, I do not know. Now again, let's look at this. Here is a man, God's man, who starts out in life living fast and loose. But there comes a day when God lays hold of him and cripples him. Now there are today some professing Christians who do not act like Christians. And frankly, folk do not know whether they are or not. They have learned the language. They've probably even been in a fundamental church. They know when to say praise the Lord, and they know when to say amen. They know the vocabulary. They can act the part, and they do a very good job of acting the part. But they have no fruits in their life whatsoever. And our Lord said, by their fruits ye shall know them. And every now and then someone comes to me and says, do you think that so-and-so is a Christian? I'm not permitted to judge. I don't know. But the only thing we can say is, there's no evidence of it there. Certainly there's no evidence at all. For it's by their fruits ye shall know them. Now God does know the heart. And God does know us. And whether we are producing the fruit or not, he knows whether we are genuine or not. But certainly, for those on the outside, there'd be no way of knowing. But I do know this concerning Jacob, that the life of Jacob from Peniel on reveals a new and a changed man. He manifests the fruits of a man of God. After this experience, he returned to Bethel, for instance, and he built there an altar, and he brought his entire family, and he had them put away their strange gods, because up to this point he apparently made no effort to get his family to worship the living and true God, but from this day on he did just that. And we find that he went into Egypt at the command of God. He's obeying God now, doing the very thing he did not want to do. He did not want to go to Egypt, but he went down there because God told him to go down there. And then when he got into the land of Egypt, we find that he exhibits a wonderful faith. When he met his son Joseph that he thought was dead, he made the remark. He said, I never thought I'd ever see your face again, and now I see your children. And there was Ephraim and Manasseh. And we have that very wonderful interview of old Jacob, and he's now on his deathbed, actually, and he's dealing with Joseph and these two sons of his grandchildren. Listen to him in Genesis 48:3, and Jacob said unto Joseph, God Almighty appeared unto me at Luz in the land of Canaan and blessed me. The faith of this man

0: now in God. He said that back yonder, when I did not deserve it, when I did not merit it, God, by his marvelous, infinite, wonderful grace, he appeared unto me and he blessed me. He believed God. Here is a man that now is walking by faith. And then something else. Here is a man who always took credit, who always attempted to do it himself, who always boasted of his own ability. But listen to him in verse 16, talking to these grandsons. And if there ever is a time that a man will brag, it's when he's talking to his grandson. That's when he's going to let them know what a hero he really is. And here was Jacob's opportunity, and he did have something to talk about. He had lived a great life, this man had, but listen to him. The angel which redeemed me from all evil, bless the lads, and let my name be named on them in the name of my fathers, Abraham and Isaac, and let them grow into a multitude in the midst of the earth. The angel which redeemed me from evil. When he's ready now to give his testimony, he doesn't have any of the braggadocio, none of this self-opinionated viewpoint. His testimony doesn't savor of this braggadocio that you hear today in so many places. It's a testimony, a simple one. The angel that kept me from evil, may he bless the lads. I haven't anything, Jacob says, to boast of. If I've even been kept from evil recently, it's because the angel of God kept me from evil, and it's been by his grace, and may that be the experience of these boys here. What a wonderful thing. And that doesn't give it all, by the way. He not only now has faith to live, he has faith to die. Will you listen to him here? And he charged them, and he said unto them, I am to be gathered unto my people. Bury me with my fathers in the cave that is in the field of Ephron the Hittite. And he now wants to be buried yonder with his forefathers, with Abraham and with Isaac. Faith to live, now he has faith to die. And he has faith in the resurrection. We're going to see that in particular next Lord's Day. But faith in the resurrection. And the writer to the Hebrews says that when he was dying, he blessed the two sons of Joseph, leaning on his staff. He walked on that staff now since Peniel, and he walks out into eternity, leaning on that staff, trusting God, if you please. And he says twice here that I'm to be gathered to my people. I'm to be gathered to my people. What a view this is of death for a child of God. We always see just this side of it. And we see the loss that comes down here. We see the fact that in this home, this loved one is taken, and there's a loss. But look at it as God's man should look at it. The thing that old Jacob said, I'm leaving my sons down here, but I'm going to be joined to my fathers up there. What a homecoming that must have been when that boy got up yonder, an old man now. And I think Isaac said to him, son, I didn't think you'd make it. And Abraham, I'm sure, said, I was almost sure you wouldn't make it. But he made it. And he said, it's because of the grace of God. The angel that kept me from evil, keep the lad. He bids goodbye to his 12 sons, but what a wonderful coming over yonder. Have you ever stopped to think that that's what it'll mean to you, a child of God? You hate to leave those that you're own down here, but you've got some over there, haven't you? Well, you'll be joined to them. What nonsense for anybody to even suggest, will we know our loved ones in heaven, my friend? You didn't really know them down here. Then shall we know even as we're also known. We're really going to know them over there. What a picture this presents for the child of God. Now, will you notice, this man, and actually, if it wasn't death, it's humorous. You feel like almost laughing when you read this last verse of the 49th chapter. When Jacob had made an end of commanding his sons, he gathered up his feet into the bed and yielded up the ghost and was gathered unto his people. And we're told that he even then was leaning on his staff. He hoped he could get down and walk some more because he'd been on the go all of his life. He wanted to keep going, but the time had come now for him to pull his feet up in his bed, and he died. Now, that's not a pleasant experience for anyone. I just can't buy this today, that death, even for a Christian, is a wonderful experience. I don't think so. Death was a curse that came upon the human race, and it's true that the sting has been removed, but I can never tell when a bee is buzzing around whether he's got a sting or not. And I want to tell you, when death is buzzing around, it's not a pleasant sort of thing. I'm wondering if you would forgive me for intruding my own personal feeling at this time. It was a little over a year ago that I was operated on for cancer. You never know the outcome of that frightful thing. And then I went after a year's time for a checkup, and I went in fear and trembling. But I was able to report that after the first year, it's all clear, and the x-rays reveal that, for which I'm indeed grateful. But I was not ready to go. Somebody says, weren't you ready? No, I wanted to stay. Dr. Walter Wilson, when I got back from the hospital, called me at home, and he says, I just wanted you to know that your friends in Kansas City were praying to keep you out of heaven. And I said, thank you, sir. I appreciate that very much. And I told him the little story that Dr. Vance Havner tells about the preacher one Sunday night. He asked his congregation, how many of you want to go to heaven? And everybody put up their hand except the fellow down front. And the preacher said to him, says, don't you want to go to heaven? He says, I sure do, but says, I thought you was getting up a load for tonight. And I thought the Lord was getting up a load for tonight, friends. I want to go, but I didn't want to go then. And I have great sympathy for old Jacob. I can see him there. He's not lying down. He's got his feet down on the floor. He's got his hand on his staff. He says, I'd like to keep going. But the physician said, can't go any farther. This is the end for you in this life. And so he just pulled his feet up into bed, but he kept leaning on the staff. And he went out into eternity, trusting God. What a picture. The book of Genesis, in many respects, is a disappointing book. It begins in such a grand scale. In the beginning, God created the heavens and the earth. And then when you come to the end of the book, or before you even get very far in the book, you start going to funerals. And when you get near the end of the book, Abraham dies. And Sarah's wife had already died. Isaac and Rebekah died. Rachel had died, and he'd buried her at Bethlehem, and Leah died, and he buried her there at Hebron. This earth that you and I live in today is a vast cemetery. There's never a moment when there isn't a funeral procession that's not in progress somewhere on this earth. And what a picture. This man Jacob now is made into a mummy. And will you notice what it says? Joseph commanded his servants, the physicians, to embalm his father, and the physicians embalmed Israel. And then there began the longest funeral procession world's ever seen. It was a funeral procession that many of the leading Egyptians went up to this land, and they buried him there in Hebron, where Abraham was there, and they were all there, buried there. because they had a hope in the resurrection, of being raised from the dead. But this is the story of man. By man came death. And what's beyond? Well, it's a vast, unexplored territory. Only three have ever reported from the other side. The Lord Jesus did, Paul did, and John did. They all brought a report of what's over on the other side, and have you ever noticed? None of them said very much about it. God wanted it that way, and God has left it that way, because, my friend, He wants you to die leaning on a staff. Faith in Him. Many years ago in England, a celebrated atheist died. And before he died, he said to one of his followers that he'd influenced a great deal. He says, "There is one thing that mars all the pleasures of my life." His friend was rather amazed and asked him, "What is it?" He said, "I'm afraid the Bible is true. If I could know for certain that death is an eternal sleep and that the Bible is not true, I should be happy. My joy would be complete. But that's the thorn that stings me. This is the sword that pierces my very soul. If the Bible is true, I'm lost forever. I'm lost forever." May I say to you, God left it that way. The Emperor Hadrian, who had lived a sinful life, my, he had known what a Roman bacchanalian holiday was all of his life. When he was dying, he said, "No more crown for this head, no more scepter for this hand, no more music for these ears, no more beauty for these eyes, no more pleasure for this body, but oh my soul, my God, what'll become of me?" You bet, what'll become of him? God left it that way. The Bible teaches that death is merely a door into a larger room. You step from here into eternity. And a walk in space, I should say, it's a walk in space. He puts you on a launching pad if you're his. You get there by faith. And Paul says, "Absent from the body, present with the Lord." Paul wrote his own epitaph. Paul gives it in 2 Timothy, which is his swan song. He says, "I am now ready to be offered. And the time of my departure is come." Then he goes on. But he says, "I am now ready." The Greek is, "I am already ready to be offered. I'm ready to go. And the time of my departure is come." And when he used the word departure, in the Greek it's a nautical term. And it's one of the most familiar, I suppose the most familiar word to anyone who's ever studied Greek. It's the little verb luo that you learn to conjugate real early. It means to loose. It means like untying your shoestring. And the word, though, is used here with a preposition before it, and it's analusis. And we get our word analysis from it. "The time of my analysis has come." You could translate like that and be quite accurate. What he's saying is simply this, though. It's a nautical term. He says, "The time of my departure has come." The picture of a sailing vessel. A sailing vessel is getting ready to leave harbor. And everything's been brought on board. Chart and compass is there. Captain comes on board. And then the wind comes up, and the little ship moves out of the harbor. "The time of my departure has come." Now, that's the opposite way that even Christians look at death. I've heard even at funeral services the term used, now so-and-so who in this life was sailing on the sea has now come into the harbor. That's not death. Paul says, I've been tied up in the harbor all my life. That's what this life is. I've just been tied up in harbor getting ready for the voyage. And now, the time of my departure has come. Tennyson, as far as I know, the only poet that ever caught that. He says, in crossing the bar, sunset and evening star, and one clear call for me, may there be no moaning at the bar when I put out to sea. Twilight and evening bell, and after that the dark, and may there be no sadness of farewell when I embark. And then he brings in the fact that he is a liberal. Far through from out our bourne of time and place, the flood may bear me far. I hope to see my pilot face to face when I've crossed the bar. That last is not scriptural at all, if you please. Jesus said unto these two women mourning for the death of their brother, I am the resurrection and the life. I am the resurrection and the life. The man believe in me, and though he were dead, yet shall he live. And he that liveth and believeth on me shall never die. May I say to you today that the Lord Jesus Christ is the pilot that is on board. He actually is the staff that you lean on. David said, though I walk through the valley of the shadow of death, and when he used the term the valley of the shadow of death, he's not talking about a deathbed experience. He's talking about all of life you're walking through the death valley. And believe me, living in Los Angeles, my friend, and driving in this great city, you're constantly in the shadow of death. Though I walk through the valley of the shadow of death, David says, I'll fear no evil, for thou art with me. Thy rod and thy staff, they comfort me. David said, I'm leaning on that staff also. Are you leaning on it? I remember as a young man growing up in Nashville, a very prominent couple. They were very wealthy. The young man was the son of a president of one of the great insurance companies of this country. He was engaged to a girl who'd been a debutante. They were very popular. They had had a very wonderful wedding. But before their wedding, they had built their home in the swankiest section of Nashville. They built a home, two-story, southern architecture, and they had furnished it with antiques, valuable antiques, in fact, invaluable antiques that they had brought from everywhere. The home was beautiful. They were married and started on their honeymoon. They went over to the Great Smokies over in North Carolina. They were making a turn when they were hit by a truck. Both of them were killed instantly. The father of the boy, grief-stricken, went to that home, turned on the lights, locked the door, and walked out. For 2 years, that home was never opened except to change light bulbs at night. I've driven by that home many a time. It was a lovely home, a beautiful home, but they never crossed the threshold of it. After I became a Christian, studied for the ministry, and went back there as a minister, I've driven by that home. It had been sold in the meantime and others living there, but I thought, They made such adequate preparation for down here. But I wonder where they really went on their honeymoon. I wonder if there was a place prepared for them. The Lord said, I go to prepare a place for you. And then he said, I'm the way, the truth, and the life. No man cometh to the Father but by me. My beloved, how tragic it is to make such preparation down here and then take a journey and not have a staff to lean on. Are you leaning this morning on a staff? Jacob did from the day he met God at the brook Jabbok. Oh, I do not mean to be pessimistic. You're facing the sunset of life. And I don't care who you are. You're walking through the valley of the shadow of death. That's life. Someone has said the moment that gives us life begins to take it away from us. For some of you, the sun's high in the sky, and it'll be a long time. For others of you present this morning, the sun's already touched the horizon, and you don't have but just a few moments left. Are you leaning on a staff? Thy rod and thy staff, they comfort me. Are you trusting Christ as your Savior? I'd like to ask you the question, because you do have to answer it sometime. Are you leaning on that staff which is Christ today? The great shepherd he is. He was the good shepherd who laid down his life for the sheep. That rod and that staff comforts us. Is it your comfort today? Are you trusting Christ? Right where you're sitting this morning, you can trust him as your Savior, because he came to this earth and he died in your room, in your stead, so that death will have the sting removed, so that judgment does not face you. You can trust him. And know that whatever comes, whether life or death, that nothing can separate you from the love of God that's in Christ Jesus, our Lord. And doesn't make any difference how far ahead that day may be when you'll cross over, but you'll need him then. And you need him this morning. And you can trust him this morning while you have all of your faculties, your senses, while you're in good health today, you can trust him. He died for you, that you might live. I'm the resurrection and the life, he says. The man was dead, and he'll trust him. He'll live.
1: 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I'm Steve Schwetz, and I'm grateful to have you on the Bible Bus today with us as we study God's Word together. 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
3: This message today is for Christians. 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But if you are in Jesus Christ, it is for you. 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
0: Welcome to Open the Bible Weekend with Pastor Colin Smith. And Colin, I've got so many questions that come out of that right there. But first one, for non-Christians, they had to turn the radio off today? I mean, what's up?
4: Oh, absolutely not. But here's the issue. We're talking about loving God with all of your heart. It's very easy to just blandly say, oh, yes, that's what we've all got to do. Oh, yes, yeah, we should love God. How in the world are you going to do that?
0: That's question number two. Well, there you go. All right.
4: Here's the reality, that loving God is a response to His grace in our lives. It's not some massive effort that you just have to work up from the inside and say, oh, I've got to do my duty to love God. That's not Christianity. And you know what? If you have thought that that's what Christianity is, don't turn off the radio, but stay with this program because you're going to get to the heart of what the gospel is, that it's God's grace in your life that produces a love for Jesus Christ because of His great love for you that comes first. That's the heart of the message today. And that gets us out of some massive effort to do what isn't really in us and gets us into the world of grace where we're responding to what God in Christ has done for us.
0: Well, we are in Deuteronomy chapter 6. So whether you're a believer or not, I hope that you'll join us there as we continue a message called Love God with All Your Heart. Here is Pastor Colin.
3: Now, God's name is of great importance, especially as we are living increasingly in a pluralistic culture, because pluralism wants a nameless God. And our culture is very fast moving from a consensus that there is one God who has revealed Himself in the Old and New Testament scriptures, the Judeo-Christian view of God. Our culture is moving very fast from that consensus to a new consensus that, not that there's one God, but that everything is one. Our culture is moving fast from monotheism to monism. Monotheism is the conviction that there is one God, as is stated here in verse 4 of Deuteronomy in chapter 4. That's monotheism. Monism is the conviction that ultimately everything is one. What do you have to get rid of to get from the word monotheism to the word monism? You have to take out what? Theos. You have to take out God. And that is why in our culture, religion will always be popular, but the name of God will always be offensive. That's why the name of Jesus Christ is always offensive. That's why the name of Yahweh will be increasingly offensive. Because religion, so long as it is undefined and vague, so long as it is nameless, becomes a sort of vague human search in which we're all trying to search after something which is ultimately one and we don't even know what it is. And into that breaks the Creator of the heaven and the earth, and He says, I am who I am. Friends, that's why it's so important for us in the church to understand this. Our distinctive witness is not that we are people of faith, nor is it that we're somehow trying to hold the banner for religious values. That's too vague a language. Our witness is tied to the Lord's name. It is that we love Yahweh And there is no one like him. Our witness is tied to the name of Jesus Christ, whom he sent, by whom he is known, and in whom he has reconciled us to himself. We love him. And our loyalty is to him before any other. I say, all that's right here in Deuteronomy chapter 4 and verse 4. So we've thought about the people, and we've tried to grasp a little more about the unique and glorious Lord. Let's now thirdly look at this love that his own people are to have for him. Verse 5. Love Yahweh, your God, with all your heart, and with all your soul, and with all your strength. You who know him, you who are being redeemed by him, you to whom his promises are given, love him with all your heart. That's the first thing. Love him with all your affection. Don't ever, as you go on as a Christian, slide into thinking of your salvation as some kind of business transaction in which Jesus does certain things and they were all such a long time ago and now you've done certain things and now it's all just a done deal, like it could be a handshake and move on from there. Listen, Christ redeemed you. Christ shed his blood for you. Christ did this because he loves you. And the relationship into which he brings you is one in which you know him and come increasingly to love him. And heart is affection, but it is more than affection. Never less, but always more. In the Hebrew language, heart includes the mind, it includes the will, it includes the desire, it includes the intent, it includes the motive. So you're thinking, you're feeling, you're desiring. All of these things for the Hebrews are done in your heart. And we tend to think of the head and the heart as two different compartments or departments that find difficulty in communicating with each other. You know, well, am I going to go with my head or am I going to go with my heart? As if these two were divorced from each other. But for the Hebrews, the head is in the heart. It's very interesting when our Lord Jesus quotes from Deuteronomy. You'll find this in Mark's Gospel, chapter 12. He adds the word mind, which is so helpful for us because we don't think that the mind is in the heart. But for the Hebrews, the mind is in the heart. Love God with all your heart, therefore, means love him with everything that is within you. Bless the Lord, O my soul, and all that is within me, bless his holy name. Then Moses says, love Yahweh your God with all your soul. Now, this word soul could be translated life. And so it gives to us the spectrum of meaning. Love the Lord with all your energy. Love the Lord with all your talent. Love the Lord with all your ability. Love the Lord with all your years. Love the Lord with all your life. Make commitments that will deploy what God has given you in a way that shows you love him. See, people see that you love your family. People see that you love your work. People see that you love your sports. What are you doing that would make people see that you love the Lord? Love him with all your life. Don't let the years slip away. Don't let your talents lie dormant and wasted. Then he says, love Yahweh, your God, with all your strength. Now, this word, in many ways, is the most fascinating of all. The literal translation of the word that's rendered here, strength, literally translated is muchness, which isn't really a word, I know, but think about it with me. Love the Lord your God, literal translation, with all your muchness. Now, it's speaking then of your substance. your possessions, all that God has given to you in this life. Now, do you remember an occasion in the New Testament where Jesus spoke with a man who had great muchness? And he had lived a moral life, and he had felt that he had kept all of the commandments indeed. No murders, he'd never committed a murder, nor adultery, no stealing. He cared for his father and his mother. This man thought that he had kept the law, but Jesus brings him to see he had completely missed the point. And you remember the story. The whole point of the law is this: you are to love God with your heart, your soul, your mind, and your strength, and your neighbor as yourself. So Jesus challenges this man to love God and to love his neighbor with his muchness. And Jesus says, here's what you can do. You go and you sell everything that you have and give to the poor, and then you come and you follow me. You see, he was saying to this man, now you are living a moral life, and you think that that fulfills all the commandments. You've completely missed the point. You love your muchness much more than you love God. Your muchness is actually the idol of your life, and until you get rid of that muchness, it will hold you back from devoting yourself wholly to the pursuit of loving God. So here's what you can do. Love God with your muchness. And when Jesus said that, remember what happened? What happens so often with people who really want to keep the Lord Jesus Christ at a distance? He walks away, and he goes away sorrowful.
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3: Let me ask you this question. It's come as a fresh challenge to my own heart. What are you doing with your muchness? Because the way you use your muchness is a reflection of what you love. See, heart and soul, but not muchness. What do you think of a man who says to his wife, I love you, but is so stingy, he never really splashes out and spends any money on her? You say that man doesn't really love. He's selfish. He's selfish. Doesn't really know what love is. He thinks it's just words and feelings and activities. Here's the question I want to challenge you with. What proportion of your muchness would you think would represent the depth of your love for God? What proportion of your muchness this year being released? It'll go on your tax form at the end of the year, and there'll be a proportion of my muchness that has been given distinctively for that which advances the cause of the name of Jesus Christ. I love that name. I'm asking the question, what is that? Is it 10%? What is it? What proportion of your muchness do you think would be a suitable expression this year of your love for Jesus Christ? Jesus said, where your treasure is, there your heart will be also. So love God with all your heart. and love God with all your soul, and love God with all your muchness. Now, here's the very last thing. How are you doing? How are you doing as a Christian with this whole business of what it means to really love the Lord? He's chosen you. He's redeemed you. He's vested his promises in you. And he calls you to love him with all your heart and with all your soul and with all your muchness. How are you doing? Because this question really shoots all the way through the Bible, doesn't it? Remember after the resurrection, how the Lord Jesus meets with Peter and after breakfast, looks him in the eye and says, Simon Peter, do you really love me? And he asked Peter three times, and Peter said, Lord, you know that I love you. I've tried this week to picture the risen Christ looking deep into this soul and asking that question, Colin, do you really love me? I ask you to try and picture that right now. The Lord Jesus Christ looking deep into your inner life and saying your name and asking this question, do you really, really love me? There he is, the exalted Lord. He's saying to you, I chose you, I've redeemed you, I have gone to the cross for you. My body was broken for you. My blood was shed for you. I have awakened you. I have regenerated you. I have breathed new life into you. Faith and repentance, I gave them to you. I've made a covenant with you. I watch over you. Before a word is on your tongue, I know it completely. I have loved you with an everlasting love, and I have said to you, I will never leave you. I will never forsake you. Do you really love me? And you know what I've concluded? That I would be saying with Peter, Lord Jesus, you know that I love you. And I would be feeling so ashamed that my love for him is so small. Don't you feel that yourself? When you look at the immensity of all that he's done for you, I believe it was R.C. Sproul who read the words that we've been looking at today. Love the Lord your God with all your heart, and with all your soul, and with all your strength. And Sproul read these words and he said, I haven't done that for 5 minutes. With all your heart, all your soul, all your strength. I haven't done that for 5 minutes. And look at his love for me. And look at this love for him. And I see that I need a Savior. That's what I see. And not only a Savior who will forgive my many sins, my many shortcomings, the many manifestations of self-centeredness in my life, the many evidences of coldness of heart, not only a Savior who will forgive these things, but a Savior who is able to constantly, progressively, and increasingly bring me into a greater love for God. For though this love for God in my heart is so small compared to what one day it will be, I would say, as you would say, I'm sure from your heart today, and yet I want to love you, Lord. Oh, light a flame within my heart that I may love you more and more until I see you as thou art. Light that flame within me, Lord. Fan it. May the little love that you have already planted in this heart grow, and may it increase. May it be with more of my heart and with more of my soul and with more of my muchness. You say, how can I love more? We love him because he first loved us. That's the principle. So when I see more of his love for me, my love for him will be increased. That's one of the great reasons why we gather together for worship every week, because we need to see more of his love for us. And as we see more of this amazing love of God for you in Jesus Christ, that fans the flames of our love for him. Let me end with this story that struck me as I read it this week. Bishop Ryle tells the story of an Englishman who was traveling here in the States. And he met up with an Indian who was very enthusiastic in talking about Jesus Christ. And the Englishman was somewhat reserved, as they tend to be, you understand. And he said to the Indian after some time, well, now, you know, you are always talking about Jesus Christ. Why is it that you're making such a big deal of him? And the Indian didn't say anything, but he knelt down and he pulled together some leaves and some twigs and some moss. He picked up a live worm and he put the worm in the middle of the circle. Then he lit the leaves. The flames began to burn. And the worm began to move one way and then another way and then another way. Of course, every way the worm moved, it was merely getting nearer to the flame. Till after a few moments, the worm curled itself up, preparing to die. The Indian reached his hand into the center of the circle, pulled out the worm, and placed the worm over his heart. And he said to the Englishman, I was this worm. Helpless, hopeless, and on the brink of an eternal fire. And Jesus Christ has saved me and brought me into the knowledge of his love. And that is why I make much of him.
0: That is a powerful story of the Indian and the worm, isn't it? And how many of us can identify with that worm? You know, when we realize that we were helpless and hopeless, but Jesus reaches out his hand and rescues us. What a thing for us to be thinking about and to be grateful for as we wrap up this broadcast. But that's only true if you know Jesus. Maybe as you've been listening, you realize that you don't know him. At least not like Pastor Colin's been talking about, but you'd like to. Or you'd like to talk with someone, pray with someone about that. I hope you'll contact us here at Open the Bible. You can reach us toll-free at 1-877-OPEN-365. That's 1-877-673-6365. 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And Colin, who is this book for?
4: Well, this is for everybody who wants to have hope. And I think that's absolutely every person. We all need hope. And if you would like to have hope drip-fed into your life for 30 days, then Growing Hope is a devotional that will do just that. It's full of the promises of God. It shows that hope comes from God. It comes to us through the Lord Jesus Christ, and it comes to us by his marvelous grace. So 30 days of hope, I think that's something that everyone can use, and I hope it's going to be a blessing to everyone who reads it.
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0: every Christian is commissioned to seek the lost and tell them about Jesus. 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
1: We're looking for a second time this morning at what proves to be a life-changing encounter between this no-named woman from Samaria and Jesus of Nazareth. It's the intimate awareness of her details shown by Jesus that has caused this woman to be profoundly impacted by Jesus' words. After his statement there in verse 18, her perspective on him shifts dramatically. If your Bible is open, you will see that in verse 9, in the opening gambit, she says, "How can you ask me for a drink? You are a Jew and I am a Samaritan woman." That was his identity, a Jew. Now in verse 19, she says, "Sir, I can see that you are a prophet." It's going to advance beyond this. She's going to ask the question, I think perhaps this is actually the Messiah, the Christ. And the chapter, the section of the chapter is going to end with a declaration, surely this man is the Savior of the world. She is able to say that since she understands him to be a prophet, she thinks he can perhaps deal with a question that has been in her mind. We're not going to tackle that question just now. Jesus simply explains to her that if she thinks in geographical or territorial terms, when it comes to worshiping God, she's thinking along the wrong lines. In fact, the time is coming and has now come, he says, when people will worship God in spirit and in truth. To which the lady says in verse 25, "I know that Messiah, that is called Christ, is coming, and when he comes, he will explain everything to us." And then imagine being there to process the response of Jesus. "I am Christ. I am the Messiah speaking to you now," Jesus said. "I am the Messiah speaking to you now." And as she sits, presumably processing that information, verse 27 tells us that the disciples make their return. This is not the return of the Jedi. This is the return of the disciples. They had gone off, as we discovered in verse 8, to pick up food for lunch. It was an important assignment. They took it seriously. They had made the journey, and they had now returned. If we were editing a film, we would be cutting between these various scenes as the narrative progresses, and I'll do that with you, hopefully in a way that helps to settle it in our minds. All we really need to notice in verse 27 is that these disciples, upon their return, were surprised, but at the same time silent. We now cut, and the scene cuts to the picture of the water jar left behind, and we see the back of the woman as she proceeds into town. She left her water pot, went back into the town, and said to the people, "Come out and see the man who told me everything I've ever done. Who told me everything I have ever done. Who do you think you are? Told you everything you've ever done? Yes, told me everything I've ever done. Me, little messed up me. Little go to the well by yourself, me. Little no-name woman.

silly, isn't it? Should be an encouragement to all of us who think we're no good at issuing invitations. Certainly when it comes to explaining to people what has happened to us in terms of our Christian experience. Not all of us, of course, have a story to tell. But some who are here this morning, like this woman, have been picked up and set on the right way. And as a result of that, we have something to say. But we're often very diffident. And it may well be because we think, really, why would anyone want to listen to me? I don't think I should speak, because if I say, why don't you come to the patio, or why don't you come and attend this Bible study with me, or why don't we have coffee and let me tell you about this, the chances are no one will pay any attention to me at all. But listen, when God is at work, you'll be amazed at what happens. I'm sure this lady must have been amazed. Why don't you come out and see the man who told me everything I ever did? And people said, yeah, that's okay, we'll do that. Meanwhile, verse 31, meanwhile, back at the well, the disciples are urging Jesus to eat. You catch that, don't you? Rabbi, eat something. And then this little dialogue that follows borders on the humorous, doesn't it? Jesus said to them, verse 32, I have food to eat that you know nothing about. And the disciples began to look at one another and said, did somebody bring him food when we were away? In other words, they respond literally. They respond physically. Now look at the disclosure. Verse 34. The disciples' complete misunderstanding opens up the way for Jesus to teach them this vitally important lesson. My food, said Jesus, is to do the will of him who sent me and to finish his work. Now, this is a theme which runs throughout the Gospel, certainly throughout the Gospel of John. You go back to verse 34 of chapter 4. My food, said Jesus, is to do the will of him who sent me and to finish his work. Now, keep that word finish in mind, because it is the same root that you will find if you read all the way to chapter 19 and you find Jesus upon the cross. And from the cross, remember one of the things he says. It is finished. Not a cry of despair, but a declaration of the fact that he has completed what he set out to do, namely to die in the place of sinners so that those who deserve God's judgment and his wrath may not experience that judgment and wrath, because by grace through faith they have come to believe in the sacrifice of Jesus, who in this moment is explaining to these disciples that food and meat and drink for him was simply to do what his Father had sent him to do. And that becomes the occasion of him saying, and I'd like you to wake up and see the harvest. Your eyes are dull. You need to open your eyes. Isn't that the phrase there in verse 35? I tell you, open your eyes and look at the fields. This is a wake-up call, not just to these fellows on that day, but it is a wake-up call to all who are the followers of the Lord Jesus Christ. Because it is a reminder to us that very easily, like these fellows, we can become preoccupied with what is mundane and miss the overarching mission to which we're called. We can actually get preoccupied with the doing of church and the way everything works and fits together and who's where and why and when, and forget the fact that Jesus is saying to us, I want you to wake up and see the harvest. I want you to open your eyes, not simply when you're in here in order that you might read the Bible, but when you're out of here in order that you might see the people. And what he's saying here is that the seed sown in this woman's life, is already bearing fruit in the harvest of the advancing Samaritans. Now this parable of one sowing and another reaping is capable of all kinds of interpretations. Some have said that Jesus is referencing John the Baptist and his preparatory work, and now his disciples are entering into the benefits of reaping what John himself had sown. There are all kinds of legitimate ways, I think, in which we might make application of this, but it's hard not to see ultimately John chapter 12 and verse 24 in Jesus' statement. And for this, you're going to have to turn to it, otherwise it will make no sense at all. John chapter 12 and verse 23. The people had come and wanted

0: to see Jesus. Verse 23, on hearing this, Jesus replied, "The hour has come for the Son of Man to be glorified. I tell you the truth, unless a grain of wheat falls to the ground and dies, it remains only a single seed, but if it dies, it produces many seeds." Now, Jesus is predicting his death, isn't he? It is only as the seed of the life of the Lord Jesus is sown in death, the death of the cross, that the fruit of eternal life may be reaped by anyone. And in an ultimate sense, it is Jesus who has done the hard work. It is Jesus who has finished the work so that we might enter into the benefits of that for which we did not sow. For we have reaped from his work eternal life. And when that takes hold of our lives, then we will understand that he intends for those who have been so changed to be the agents for change and for reaping in the lives of others. That's why last time we tried to anchor chapter 4 and chapter 3, and I invite you just to turn back one page to chapter 3. To verse 16 all over again. We said it was the most famous verse probably in John, maybe in the Bible. Look at it again. "For God so loved the world that he gave his one and only Son, that whoever believes in him shall not perish but have eternal life. For God did not send his Son into the world to condemn the world, but to save the world through him." Now, there's a sense in which when you go into chapter 4, it's true in chapter 3, but it seems more graphic in chapter 4. Chapter 4, if you like, begins to give us an immediate portrait of what that means in action. What does it mean that God has loved the world? Well, it means that the message of the good news is not restricted to the Jew. It breaks the boundaries of that and bleeds over into the Samaritan world. And indeed, the harvest amongst these Samaritans is the indication, the first indication in John's gospel, of the fact of the inclusive nature of the gospel, of the universal nature of the gospel's appeal, that it is for all men and all women everywhere. God so loved the world that he gave his only Son. And that there is eternal life, as we saw in verse 15 of chapter 3, for all who believe. Now, let's just underline this. God is a seeking and a saving God. That gives the lie to the notion that in actual fact, men are seeking for God, and God somehow is hiding from them. No, that's not true. Men and women today may be seeking for peace, they may be seeking for fulfillment, they may be seeking for all kinds of things, but they are not seeking God. But God is seeking them. He is the God who comes to Adam and Eve in the garden and says, "Where are you?" If we were to believe the way it is told to us by anthropologists and sociologists, it is the absolute reverse of that, isn't it? That God is away hiding somewhere, and Adam and Eve are going around the garden going, "Where are you? Where are you? I'm looking for you." No, Adam and Eve are hiding. Look at John chapter 3. What does it say? This is the verdict. 19, "Light has come into the world, but men love darkness instead of light because their deeds were evil." So you have these two things set side by side. Men and women hiding in the darkness, and the light of the world coming to penetrate that darkness. Here the darkness is represented in the actual experience of this no-named woman at the well, and into the darkness of her life comes the light of Jesus, which first of all is a painful light in that it shows up her dark spots. But it is a purifying light insofar as it shows her condition in order that it might radically change her condition. That's why we said last time that the work of the gospel is not simply to expose our search for satisfaction, but is to expose our need of a Savior. And God's great purpose for a world that is rebellious and lost is a purpose of grace and salvation. He seeks out all kinds of people, religious fellows with a background and an intelligence, as in chapter 3, and disenfranchised women, as in chapter 4. Jesus does not sit at this well as an example to this woman of how she could live her life if she could only sort herself out. He does not stand before her as an example that she may begin to approximate to. What a sorry, hopeless charge that would be. The message of the gospel is that Jesus comes to live within a person so that the pattern that he has established is a pattern that is fulfilled in the power that he provides as we live in the presence that he grants. Saves people from evil and from helplessness, saving people from the chains that tie us to our past, providing what is necessary to live as he demands. Well, what's the point? Well, there may be a number of points, but this is the one I want to make. Since God is a seeking and saving God, those who are God's children should be about the business of seeking too. That's why he turns to these fellows and he says, wake up and see the harvest, open your eyes. I know the standard thing is 4 months, he says, but I'm telling you it's now. It's hard for me not to apply this, however illegitimately, and say some of us are waiting to get serious about this business until we get through this next phase, you know. Well, when I complete my studies, when I sell my company, when I marry my fiance, when my children are gone, when I graduate, all of these things that we think somehow or another are legitimate excuses, allowing us to sidestep the implications of simply doing whatever we do every day to the end that unbelieving people might become the committed followers of Jesus Christ. It's not necessarily that our circumstances are about to be radically altered. Perhaps it is simply that the way in which we engage in what we do is radically changed because of our perspective. Oh, look at all these lonely people. Where do they all come from? Look at all these lonely people. Where do they all belong? That's it, he says. That's what I'm on about. That's what I'm on about. If we're going to take such a commission seriously, then it will mean that we emulate Jesus in this respect. Jesus does not come with a prepackaged formula to Nicodemus or to the woman at the well, or indeed to anyone. He gets everybody ultimately to the same place, but he is masterful in the way he reaches his destination. He doesn't use prepackaged language, and he doesn't have some kind of standard shtick that he always uses as his introduction. He starts with this lady where she is. Where's this lady? This lady has got a thing about relationships, and this lady's probably got a thing about sex. This lady is a contemporary lady. She's been looking for love in all the wrong places. She's had 5 husbands. We don't know the details. She has a live-in lover. Jesus treats her with courtesy, with respect, with dignity, but he does not sidestep the issue. Go call your husband and come back. I don't have a husband. Good. Now we're going to talk about what we really need to talk about. If you and I are going to take seriously the commission, then we're going to have to be prepared to talk to people about the areas that are represented in their lives, relationships, sex, whatever it might be. And to tread the narrow path between the idolization of sex and the denigration of sex, neither of which is biblical. But to recognize that there isn't a magazine in the checkout that doesn't sell something on the basis of human sexuality. To recognize that there's hardly a day passes whereby all of the imagery that is confronting us vis-a-vis advertising is directly related to all of these things, and we live in that world. How are you going to handle this kind of woman?
1: Well, I can't believe that you've had 5 husbands. I mean, that's absolutely disgraceful. I can't, goodness gracious, 1 is bad enough. I'd hate to think what 5 would be like. And I would think after you've had five, what do you got another guy in the house for? Goodness gracious. What are we to do with the fellow who by his choices has taken himself completely outside the bonds of God's pattern and plan? He says he's very pleased, but he isn't. Are we brave enough to exhibit love rather than hostility, or to retreat in fear? You see, we can learn from Jesus' love. There is no love like the love of Jesus. There's no love like Jesus' love. Father, your love is a faithful love expressed in Jesus. And we can learn from Jesus' language, can't we? No tribal language, no pious language, no technical language, not a bunch of jargon laid on the lady, nothing that is disdainful, nothing that is embattled, none of that at all. I don't know, but I would imagine this lady was on a quest for freedom. Looking for freedom, looking for authenticity, actually maybe trying to find what it meant, find out what it meant for her to be her. And in that respect, she's a very contemporary woman. And these are our friends and these are our neighbors. And to them we go with the good news that only in Christ is there true freedom to be found without being enslaved. And only ultimately in Jesus is there a kind of acceptance and community that will allow you to be who you really are under God while living in the discovery of his plan for your purity. And that was the woman's discovery, and with that we end. I ended by putting down my Bible, and I just sat for a moment or two, and I said to myself, I wonder if this woman ever made it to Jerusalem on the day that the sun turned dark. I wonder if this woman ever snuggled in with the rest of the brave women around the cross. It's pure conjecture on my part. But if she did, and she looked up to the cross with the women there, she would have been present to hear the end of the story, if you like. She would have heard Jesus say, "Tetelestai," it is finished. And she might have said to herself, when I told him all the sins I'd ever done, and he said, "I've got you covered," maybe this is what he meant. Can it possibly be, she would have said, that this Jesus is hanging there in shame so that I might stand here in glory? Because that's the gospel. He takes what he doesn't deserve, our sins, so that he might grant what we don't deserve. Salvation, forgiveness, freedom, hope. And it all starts with, "Can I have a drink of water, please?" And advances profoundly with this statement, "Come and see a man who told me everything I ever did."
2: 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It's called Union with Christ, The Blessings of Being in Him. In this book, Sinclair explores the phrase "in Christ." 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I'm Bob Lapine. Thanks for taking time out of your weekend to study the Bible with us. When something bad happens, do you assume it's always punishment for sin? Next weekend, we'll learn how God sometimes uses these predicaments to display his work and glory. I hope you can join us. 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
5: 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Scott has been on the broadcast a number of times. We've talked about a variety of different topics, great discussions that we have had, and I'd love to have you look up past editions. You can find The Plumb Line anywhere that you go for podcasts, well, most anywhere, I should say. And so just look up The Plumb Line with Jay Rudolph. After it airs on the radio, it goes up as a podcast. Scott is the president of G3 Ministries, and he also is professor of pastoral theology at Grace Bible Theological Seminary in Conway, Arkansas. And so welcome back to the broadcast, Scott. Great to have you on again.
8: Yeah, thanks so much for having me.
5: Yeah. And this time, we're going to talk about something that is right out of the Word of God, the Psalms, the book of Psalms.
8: Yeah.
5: And you have an article, and you also have a book that I'm going to have you share about in a second here, but an article open in front of me right now called Unsung Songs, Why Don't We Sing Psalms Anymore? And, you know, honestly, I hadn't thought about that a lot. And it's kind of funny because before we started recording, I was mentioning to you that I was in our nation's capital just recently, and I happened to attend a very good theologically grounded church there in our nation's capital. And I hadn't thought about this when I was sitting there, but as soon as I remembered that you and I were going to be talking about this subject, I recollected or reflected upon the fact that we actually sang two, maybe even three Psalms. One of them was in its entirety even at this church. And so there are a few churches out there that do still sing the Psalms.
8: Yeah, there's actually a little bit of a revival right now of Psalm singing, which is encouraging to see. I think people are recognizing after many, many years of evangelical churches typically ignoring the Psalms, there's kind of a renewed interest in singing the Psalms. So that's a really good thing to see.
5: Yeah. Well, in your book, I think you mentioned it's a couple of years old. So who knows, maybe a whole bunch of people picked that up and decided to take action on it. But tell us about the book.
8: There you go, maybe. Yeah, hopefully it could be. I've been teaching the Psalms for years at the seminary level and have edited a Psalter hymnal and then wrote that book. And yeah, really desirous to see more and more people recognize the benefit and need to sing God's inspired songs.
5: Yeah. Well, what's the book called and what is the, you know, your mission, I guess, behind it? What were you trying to accomplish?
8: Yeah. So the book is called Musing on God's Music, Forming Hearts of Praise with the Psalms, published by Jew Tree Press a couple of years ago. And there's several, you know, objectives that I have. One is to encourage churches to recognize the importance of singing the Psalms. But two, to help them to understand what the Psalms are. And I think that's part of the problem. You know, I say, I think in that article and also in the book, that one of the reasons that I believe Psalm singing has fallen out of use for many, many years, really since the like 18th century among sort of evangelical churches, is two things. Number one, and maybe we can unpack these a little bit later. Number one is that people don't understand the 150 Psalms. They don't understand that the Psalms were intentionally organized with particular purposes in mind. And then number two, they don't recognize the power and purpose of poetry and song. And so a number of years ago, I began to think, well, helping people understand the Psalms helps with both of those things. And even with understanding the purpose and power of singing hymns, that comes better into focus when we understand what God was doing in the Psalms. So that's really what I do in the book. I'm trying to help people understand how the Psalms were written and designed and organized into five books. And then number two, helping people understand what the poetry is doing and what singing these things is supposed to do for the Christian.
5: Wonderful. And yes, we will unpack in detail both of those as we work through the broadcast here, talking about the Psalms with my guest, Scott Annual. And as, you know, we started to discuss this, my mind went right away to a verse in Colossians chapter 3. And I noticed that you have brought this up in an article that I have open in front of me and also in the book. I'm sure this comes up plenty too, but it's Colossians 3:16. And before I share this, I want to mention something that I have brought up once or twice, I think, on the broadcast, and I do this only because I hope to be an encouragement to every single person, every family tuning in to the broadcast. That, and I give all the credit to my wife here, but she had the great idea a few years back that we would start memorizing not just a verse here or there. I think most families probably try to memorize a few verses here and there, but entire books of scripture. One of my sons really took to this, and he's gotten a few books memorized. For me, being just about 59 years old, it takes forever to try to memorize these. And maybe you could relate to that, Scott. But yeah, but we made this commitment. And so we've memorized all of Colossians. So the verse I'm going to be sharing will be from memory here. And we're working on Philippians right now. And like I say, some in the family have more memorized than others. And so, but however it works out, it's in the Lord's hands to do this. And I say this again, because I want to point out that it is very difficult, but it is worth the effort. And so I just want to be encouragement to others. I'm not trying to boast on myself or my family here, but only to be an encouragement that you can do it if you commit yourselves to hiding God's word in your heart. So all that being said, let me share this verse. Colossians 3:16, let the word of Christ dwell in you richly as you teach and admonish one another with all wisdom, and as you sing psalms, hymns, and spiritual songs with gratitude in your hearts to God. I should mention, too, that is the 1984 NIV, which is what I was given, I guess, when I got saved. That was the first Bible handed to me, and I've pretty much memorized everything in the 84 NIV. So anyway, moving from that, that verse, to me, it speaks really of the importance of exactly what you are saying here, that the word of God should be, you know, in our minds and our hearts, memorized, and it should be brought forth in song. And it's not just a suggestion. It is, you know, much stronger than just a suggestion, I think.
8: Yeah. You know, there's some debate, and there has been for a long time, as to what hymns and spiritual songs refer to in that verse. But there's no debate about what psalms means. And so we have, like you said, a clear command. Paul commands us in the New Testament, you know, age, to sing psalms, because sometimes people will say, well, those are Israel's songs and we're in the New Testament church now, so we don't really need to sing them. No, Paul in the New Testament, in the context of writing to the church at Colossae, and he says the same thing in Ephesians. So writing to both of those churches and the surrounding churches, Paul commands, of course, the Spirit of God through Paul commands that we sing psalms. So I don't advocate for exclusive psalm singing. Some have historically and some even do today, but I also don't advocate for exclusive hymn singing. I think we need to sing psalms as well as other things, but at the foundation, we ought to be singing psalms, and the psalms ought to be the model and the, again, the foundation of anything else that we sing as well.
5: Well, and Scott, here's something else that came to mind. Maybe you were thinking this as well as I was sharing, but if you want to memorize, like I was talking about, and let's say you want to memorize the whole book of Psalms, that would be amazing, all 150 Psalms. Let's say you want to do that. The best way, I think anyway, is to sing it. Isn't it amazing how when we sing something, it just, I still have words from these awful secular songs I listened to as a kid that are stuck in my mind.
8: Yeah, I mean, even just the putting something to a melody in rhyme with, you know, meter, even if you don't sing in rhyme, you know, it's sort of a convention of modern poetry to be in rhyme. Hebrew poetry was not rhymed, but regardless, if you sing it, you tend to remember it more. And this is one thing that I really am strongly emphasizing in the book and in the article as well, is that when we sing God's word, that is forming our hearts in ways that just speaking or reading does not. And this, again, relates to the purpose and power of poetry and music that a lot of people don't recognize. A lot of people think that, you know, singing, music, these sorts of things, the arts, is just, you know, something extra, maybe just for people who have an inclination towards those things. It's just decoration. But what I try to show from the Psalms themselves is that no, the artistic elements of the Psalter and other portions of Scripture, as well as artistic elements of music and poetry, they are gifts from God that enable that truth to penetrate our hearts and our imaginations in significant ways that just reciting a text or reading a text doesn't do. There's a reason that God has given us and commanded us to sing, and so we need to do it because it is part of our sanctification. It is part of forming hearts of praise, as the subtitle of my book says, as well as the other affections of the heart that are necessary for the believer, things like lament and confession and thanksgiving and trust, certainly praise. All of those affections are better formed in our hearts through the poetry and music that God has given us as a gift, and especially when we sing poetic versions of the Psalms.
5: Well, what you just said there made me think a little bit about that. Sometimes we get the impression, or maybe I'll just say I get the impression, that singing is all about praise and that's it. You know, we sing songs of praise to the Lord, which we definitely do and should do, but singing is more than just praise, or can be anyway, right?
8: Absolutely. And I think this is really revealed when you begin to look at the Psalms Because I think a lot of people, if you were to ask them what's the dominant theme in the Psalms, they probably would say praise. But in reality, there's a lot other than praise. In fact, there's not really an emphasis on praise until about Psalm 114, 113, 114. In fact, you know, the word hallelujah, which means praise Yahweh, praise the Lord, that word doesn't even appear in the Psalms until Psalm 104. So the first 103 Psalms, although, you know, they sometimes do reference praise or allude to praise, there's not that quintessential word hallelujah until you get to the end of book four of the Psalms, which is Psalm 104. Much of the first three and a half books of the Psalms are filled with lament, lots of lament over the wickedness of the world, lament over the sin of the believer, lots of psalms of confession, like Psalm 51. And then there are psalms of trust, confidence in God, and thanksgiving. But all of that is moving toward the climax of the five books of the Psalms. It's moving towards praise. The goal is praise. God wants us to praise Him. But in order to get to praise, there's a pathway. And that pathway is through lament, through trust, through thanksgiving, through confession. And then when the heart is properly prepared by all of those other expressions that God demands of us, then we are better prepared to praise the Lord, which is where the book ends. You know, the last five Psalms of the Psalter are just filled with hallelujah, hallelujah, hallelujah, very much focused on praise. And book five of the Psalms has a lot of praise in it. But again, you don't get to the praise until you've gone through the valleys. You've gone through the lament and confession of sin and trust and thanksgiving. And I think that's a really important lesson that needs to be practiced in corporate worship and in personal worship even today, because we want to skip easily to the praise. And usually when we do that, it ends up being very superficial, transient praise. But what God wants is deeply rooted, deeply seated praise. And that only happens when we process and go through these other kinds of appropriate affections that God has embodied in many of the Psalms.
5: Yeah, those are great points. Scott Annual, my guest, and we're going to head to the break here. When we come back, we'll pick up right there if something we want to follow up with on that. And so we'll do that in just a moment on the Plumb Line. Thank you so much for tuning in. I would love to have you reach out and connect with me and share your thoughts, comments, questions that you have. And by the way, you can go to the website g3min.org, g the numeral 3min.org, and you can actually look up the column here on Unsung Songs, or put in Scott Annual's name. The last name is A-N-I-O-L, and you'll be able to find the article and others by him, but you can find the one that we're talking about here regarding music and the Psalms from a biblical perspective on The Plumb Line. And don't go anywhere. You can connect with me again. The email is theplumblineradio@gmail.com. Plumb is P-L-U-M-B, theplumblineradio@gmail.com. 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
5: 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Thanks for tuning into The Plumb Line. I'm your host, Jay Rudolph. My guest is Scott Annual of G3 Ministries. We're talking about the Psalms, and particularly about how they have slipped from the music lexicon in many churches, although, as Scott mentioned at the beginning of the broadcast here, that starting to return a little bit more. And Scott, I was thinking about the fact that my first 20 plus years in Christian radio was with a contemporary Christian music station, and then now I'm doing this show, The Plumb Line, here, and don't have anything to do with the plane of music per se. I talk about music like we're doing here today. But during those years, I remember thinking from time to time I would hear a great song, really, really good song, and then I'd realize that more often than not, it came almost right out of the Psalms. And I would always think to myself, boy, these songwriters, they got the easiest job in the world. All they have to do is put, you know, a melody to a psalm and they have a big hit or a good song. Yet so few are doing that. For a while there, it seemed like there were quite a few songs that were really based on the Psalms. And then it, you know, kind of went by the wayside. And like you indicated, hopefully maybe it's coming back now.
8: Yeah, absolutely. You know, the thing that I really wanted to impress upon people in the book is that the inspired psalms that we have, they are poetry, they are works of art, they embody certain affections, certain ways of viewing God and viewing the world and viewing sin and all of these things. And the more that we immerse ourselves in the artistic expressions that God has given us for the formation of our hearts, the more that we learn what kinds of expressions and affections are fitting for him and are suitable for him and suitable for his truth. Because I think a lot of what has happened in much of the contemporary music world, not all of it, and I'm broad brushing a little bit, but in much of the contemporary music world, is we've borrowed artistic expressions from secular culture that are not suited to the reverence and weight and holiness of God. And even, unfortunately, in the Christian music industry, there's often been cases even when artists have set psalm texts, but they've used music that does not embody the kind of weight and majesty and holiness the psalms do. Mm. And so, and again, it's because we're more cultivated and shaped by culture than we are by the word of God. So what I'm advocating for is, yes, let's sing the psalms, but let's not just sing them to just anything. Let's do so in a way in which the music that we use and the poetic forms that we use to set the psalms are actually suited to what we're singing and are modeled after the inspired songs that we have. And I think the more that we do that, the more that we immerse ourselves in the songs and psalms and read all of them and sing all of them, the more our hearts are shaped and formed to really embrace and be able to rightly express that kind of holy, reverent expressions of affection that God truly deserves.
5: Well, I appreciate that. Great thought. Well, I want to spend a few minutes we have left here in this second segment with a question that may be a little bit challenging here, because in every edition of The Plumb Line, we want to communicate the good news, the gospel of Jesus Christ, because as you and I have talked about, Scott, we don't know who might be flipping through the radio dial and they have just come on this broadcast and maybe they love music and they wanted to hear what you had to share about the Psalms and related to music and the like. and yet they don't know Jesus Christ. They don't even know what it means to have a relationship with Jesus. And so I want to pose it this way, since we're talking about the Psalms, is there a Psalm in particular that you would go to and say, you know, this would be a great one, for example, for a congregation to sing that communicates the gospel in song? Anything that jumps out at you that you'd use for that?
8: Yeah, I mean, you know, really, there are many individual examples, but I'll start here just briefly. The entirety of the Psalter communicates the gospel. And we haven't gotten into this very much, but I've alluded to the fact that the 150 Psalms were organized in a particular order into five books to communicate in a very specific way. And really, one of the ways you can look at it is it embodies the gospel. It embodies the fact that we are sinners. So there's lots of psalms of confession. I mean, Psalm 51 is one of the more well-known psalms of confession of sin, and really does embody the gospel. It's the psalm that David wrote after his sin with Bathsheba, but it expresses the fact that we are sinners. Like Psalm 14 says, there's none righteous, no, not one. So there's lots of emphasis on that in the Psalter. But then there is the reality, as Psalm 1 and 2 communicate, a blessed person, one who experiences the blessing of God, is one who submits to the Son, as Psalm 2 says, and finds his refuge in him, as both Psalm 1 and 2 say. And a lot of the Psalms express that. And then many of the Psalms are explicitly messianic, focusing on the fact that it is only through the atoning sacrifice of the Messiah, who now we know from the New Testament is Jesus Christ. It is only through his atoning sacrifice, repentance of sin, like we see in Psalm 51, and then unreserved faith and trust in Jesus, the Messiah. It is only for those who do repent and put their trust in Christ that they find forgiveness, and that's what you see in the Psalter. Psalm 19 ends with an expression of confession, and then David says, "O Lord, my rock and my redeemer." In Psalm 51, which is the great psalm of confession, David explicitly, you know, says that he finds forgiveness in the steadfast love and mercy of God. And that's only possible through the atoning sacrifice of the Savior, which is foreshadowed throughout the Psalter as well. So the Psalms really do embody the gospel, and that's something that I think we as New Testament Christians need to recognize.
5: Yeah, just like all of the scriptures, all the Old Testament anyway, the Psalms, which are part of the Old Testament, are pointing to Jesus Christ, to the one who is our Savior, our Redeemer. And so it's wonderful to hear that. I appreciate how you shared on that. And I'd love to have everyone tuning into this broadcast right now read through all 150 of those Psalms. Take the time to do that and dive in, and you will indeed encounter Jesus Christ. You'll encounter the good news, the gospel message that we are proclaiming to you at this very moment. And I want to encourage you to connect with me. If you are someone who, as I mentioned, leading into that, you know, answer from my guest, Scott Annual, that if you're someone who has not understood what it means to have a relationship with Christ, to be quote-unquote saved or a born-again Christian, those are all terms that we use. If that's something new to you, you haven't heard that before, reach out, connect with me. I would love to discuss this further. The email is theplumlineradio@gmail.com. Theplumlineradio@gmail.com. And Plum, again, is P-L-U-M-B. Reach out, touch base, we'll get connected and we can discuss this more. And don't go anywhere. With much more to come with my guest, Scott Annual, on The Plum Line. 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
5: On today's edition of The Plumb Line, I'm your host, Jay Rudolph. My guest is Scott Annual of G3 Ministries. He's author of a book about our topic, a book that's discussing the Psalms, and an article that I'm looking at called Unsung Songs, Why Don't We Sing Psalms Anymore? You can find that at g3min.org, g3min.org is the website for G3 Ministries. And Scott, as we return here on their discussion about the Psalms, I was thinking a little bit about one of the reasons in my mind why some of the Psalms, at least, may not be sung in church or anywhere else for that matter. And it's because they're difficult for us to accept or receive. And so why would we want to sing them? One that I opened up to was Psalm 109. Portion of Psalm 109 says, "Appoint a wicked man against him. Let an accuser stand at his right hand when he is tried. Let him come forth guilty. Let his prayer be counted as sin. May his days be few. May another take his office." And one more verse, "May his children be fatherless and his wife a widow." Boy, that would make for a great song, wouldn't it?
8: Yeah, I mean, it's very true that, you know, what we find in the Psalms is very different than what a lot of churches are singing today. But we have to remember, this is inspired scripture. We cannot look at, you know, these songs and say, oh, there's something wrong with these. No, this is the inspired word of God. So if we're uncomfortable with that, and if it's different than what our churches are singing, then the problem is with us, not with the Psalms. And this is one of the biggest reasons I think we ought to sing the Psalms. And it might be uncomfortable at the beginning, or just unusual or unfamiliar. But the more that we sing them and recognize their authority and recognize the inspiration of the Holy Spirit in each of these songs, the more that our own expectations for what we ought to be singing will change. And I advocate in the book, not just singing Psalms, but singing all the Psalms. And that's a big difference too. Psalms have been set to music, you know, for years, even in kind of the contemporary music industry, but it's usually the happier Psalms, you know, the cuddly Psalms, like, you know, Psalm 23 and Sheep and things like that, the more comfortable Psalms. But what I'm really insisting, and this has been the practice of most of church history, is that we sing all the Psalms. And that's what our church does. Every week we read a Psalm and we just work right through the Psalter. One week it's Psalm 1, the next week it's Psalm 2, and we just read straight through the Psalms. And then we sing the Psalm that we read. So we're singing them all. And when our church began to do it, it very much was like, oh, this one seems, you know, a lot different. This one is, we're not super comfortable with this. But what our people recognize is, well, this is the word of God. I mean, if you sing something by another person that they wrote, you know, a couple of years ago, and you're uncomfortable with it, well, there's nothing that says you have to sing it. But if you sing the Psalms and it's unfamiliar or uncomfortable, you have to sing it. This is the Word of God. But we need to understand what exactly is this psalm doing when it uses what we call imprecatory language, where we call down the wrath of God upon sinners. But if we sing it, and if we come to understand what God is doing in psalms like that, and in all the psalms, then again, our hearts are being shaped and molded to respond correctly to God and to who he is, even his judgment of sin, in ways that truly do bring him glory.
5: Yeah, you're leading me exactly where I wanted to go with this, so I appreciate that. And I wanted to bring this one up, this one in particular, and there are many others that are imprecatory psalms, but because to me, and maybe this is what your church is doing, I feel like if you're going to sing this psalm while you're preaching that day, or at least some sort of message from one of the teachers or elders there has to be explaining this. It'd be really odd to me to just sing this and not have any explanation about it to the congregation.
8: Yeah, well, you certainly can do that, and we do preach on the Psalms and that sort of thing, but I think the bigger issue is that we teach on the Psalms. So before we started singing through the Psalms, we did a whole, I don't know, probably 15 or 16 week Sunday school series through the Psalms to help our congregation understand them better, so that now we don't necessarily explain every psalm when we sing it, but the congregation knows what's going on. They understand the organization of the Psalter. They understand what each of these different kinds of psalms is doing, like the imprecatory psalms. And so they know how to appreciate it and they know how to sing it appropriately. So yeah, we don't necessarily explain every psalm every week, but we have taken the time to explain the Psalms in general so that people rightly appropriate them and rightly understand what they're doing when they sing them.
5: Yeah, okay. That's a great way to do it because, yeah, you really have to have some understanding of these imprecatory psalms and why the language is as it is. Or, yeah, I think it would be a little bit shocking to sing some of this. And obviously, we understand it is the Word of God, so we are going to sing it. We have to deal with it and try to comprehend and understand it. But, yeah, to have that preparation ahead of time is good. I appreciate that. So is that part of the reason, though, why you think some have moved away from some of the singing of the Psalms? Because there are a number of Psalms like this Psalm 109. And so rather than dealing with or addressing things that make us uncomfortable, we're just not going to do it at all? Or
8: yes, I think that's a big reason people don't understand what the imprecatory language is doing. And just to be clear real quickly, the whole thing that's happening there, anytime there's a psalm and it calls down rains of coal and fire on the wicked, like Psalm 11, or kiss the sun lest he be angry and you perish in the way, Psalm 2, or blessed is he who dashes their little ones upon the rock, which is probably the worst one, Psalm 137. Every time that language is used, it's not like the Old Testament Hebrew equivalent of cursing in anger. And it's certainly not like an individual saying what he is going to do. In every one of those cases, these are things that God himself has promised that he will do. God will judge sin. God will punish the wicked. God will root out his enemies. And that is holy, that's righteous, that's good. That displays the justice and the holiness of God. So in each of these cases, these are things that God has explicitly promised. And in fact, you can even find direct allusions in the prophets or in other places of scripture where these things are promised. And so when a psalm then sings about those things, they are expressions of trust that God will do what he says that he will do. It's an expression that God is sovereign, that God is always good, and that God will keep his promises. So they're not expressions of, you know, unbridled anger or wrath, or certainly not personal vengeance. Those expressions of imprecatory language are expressions of trust. When we recognize that, that's really important because, you know, we live in a wicked world. We look around us and we see wickedness on the rise, and sometimes we don't know how to respond to that. What are we supposed to do? How can we praise God in the midst of a sinful, wicked world? Well, here's how. You trust God. You know that even though it looks like the wicked are winning right now, God has promised one day the righteous will be blessed and the wicked will be judged. And when we sing those expressions of imprecatory language, we're basically saying, yes, Lord, I trust that you're going to do this. And so I'm going to praise you and trust you in the midst of wickedness and allow that perspective to shape our hearts. But you're right. because people didn't understand the imprecatory language over time, particularly 18th century and on, really beginning with Isaac Watts, they basically said, oh, well, that's just Old Testament. We're in the age of grace now, so we shouldn't sing that stuff anymore. And the Psalms began to fall out of use.
5: Yeah. Well, as you were sharing that, I was reflecting back on the conversation that you and I had about annihilationism, and people can look that up, places where they go for podcasts. As I mentioned at the beginning of our discussion, you can find all the previous visits that Scott Annual and myself had together at sites where you go for podcasts. Just look up The Plumb Line with Jay Rudolph. But, you know, that discussion we had on annihilationism pointed out very clearly that hell is real, and the scriptures talk a ton about it, and the Psalms, you know, talk about it as well. And so when we are singing the Psalms and things, we're going to learn about the reality of a just God and the punishment that sinners deserve in eternity in hell. And so all those things are going to come about, and we're going to learn about them when we're singing the Psalms, right?
8: Yeah, absolutely. And the alternative, and this is what a lot of contemporary worship has become, is sort of a happy, clappy escapism. Like, we just want to ignore the reality of wickedness and sin, and we just want to get together and try to be happy, but that's not how Scripture wants us to live. Again, God desires to bless us, and He wants us to praise Him, but not by ignoring wickedness and sin, but by acknowledging them and dealing with them appropriately.

0: And when it's our own sin, we can't ignore it either. We need to do what David did. We need to confess our sins, fully confident that if we confess our sins, he is faithful and just to forgive us our sins and cleanse us from all unrighteousness. And by doing that, by acknowledging sin and wickedness and dealing with them appropriately, like the Psalms embody, then that moves us to deeply seated trust, deeply seated thanksgiving, and then ultimately a far more profound praise of the Lord than a sort of surface level, transient, superficial praise that seeks to escape sin and wickedness and just try to ignore them.
1: Yeah. Well, you brought up Psalm 51 a couple of times, and I think that's probably my favorite psalm, which may seem really odd because it is the type of psalm that, you know, what you're describing here. It's not this happy-go-lucky type of psalm, but, you know, in reality, it really is, because when we are honest with ourselves and with God and confess our sin and are broken over our sin, that's when we can be the happiest in our lives of all, I think, anyway.
0: Absolutely. Yeah, absolutely. And if we ignore it, then we're ignoring the path to true blessedness. I mean, that's, again, that's how Psalm 1 begins. Psalm 1 and 2 are sort of two, they're a pair of psalms, and they introduce the themes of the whole five books, the whole Psalter. And Psalm 1 begins with that language of a path. The blessed man doesn't walk in the counsel of the ungodly, nor stand in the way of sinners, nor sit in the seat of scoffers. That's ignoring sin and wickedness and following the path of the world. But rather, he delights in the law of the Lord. He meditates. That's a word that means to muse. That's why I titled my book that, to muse on God's music. He meditates on the law of the Lord. And then by acknowledging sin and wickedness, dealing with them rightly, trusting the Lord, trusting in his son, submitting to his son, and trusting in his atonement, then that's the true pathway to blessedness. That's the true pathway to praise and to true flourishing. Ignoring it all does not lead us to flourishing. It actually leads us to destruction.
1: Amen. Well, thank you. Scott Annual, my guest. Again, we're talking about the Psalms, and we'll continue with more on the Plumb Line in just a bit. Don't go anywhere. And again, you can go to the website g3min.org to find this column. And you can, I'm sure, look up the book that he's written there as well. And we're going to be back with more on this discussion in just a bit. Connect with me at this email, theplumblineradio@gmail.com, theplumblineradio@gmail.com. As we go to that break, I want to remind you, too, to reach out and connect with those sponsors that you hear from. You would not be able to hear the broadcast on the radio were it not for their sponsorship of the show and their support, helping to cover the significant cost of airtime of a show that airs all around the country. And so reach out, say thanks to them, do business with those Christian-owned businesses, and support those ministries that you hear from during the breaks.
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1: 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Be sure to leave a note saying thanks to Reasons for Hope for supporting the Plumb Line. This is The Plumb Line. I'm your host, Jay Rudolph. My guest is Scott Annual. We're talking about the Psalms on this edition of The Plumb Line. Normally I say we're talking about a topic or issue from a biblical worldview, but the Psalms are obviously from a biblical worldview because they are biblical. And so let's talk about the organization of the Book of Psalms a little bit more. Scott, you've mentioned kind of offhand a little bit about that, but tell us how these five books are organized.
2: Yeah, I think most people, when they approach the Psalms, they think that the Psalms are just sort of a haphazard, disorganized collection of 150 songs. But actually, there's a very deliberate organization. You know, most of the Psalms were written by David, but then there are a couple by Solomon and Moses and Asaph and Heman and the sons of Korah and several others. And then many of the Psalms are unnamed in terms of their authorship. So all of those Psalms were written when they say they were written by the people that they say wrote them. But then later, likely after the Babylonian exile, somebody like Ezra or another scribe or a group of scribes collected those songs together and deliberately put them into five books. And many people know that because most editions of the Bible will show you where the five books are. But even within the five books, there's a deliberate organization, and it's all meant to communicate some significant messages. And, you know, I would encourage people to get the book because I get into this at a lot more length, but just briefly, it really is an unfolding of the Davidic covenant, the covenant that God makes with David, promising that one of his sons will be king forever, essentially. You see this in both books of Samuel's and Chronicles. And that is explicitly quoted in Psalm 2. I mentioned a moment ago, Psalms 1 and 2 are kind of the introduction to the five books. And then the five books, I like to describe them, they're like a five-movement cantata. And what a cantata is, it's, you know, a composer like J.S. Bach would take pre-existing songs and he would organize them into like a drama or a narrative and then write some additional music and make kind of a larger work out of them. And that's exactly what Ezra or another scribe did after the Babylonian exile, in taking these songs and arranging it into a five-act play or a five-movement cantata. And it's all about the promise that God made to David, in which he would make his son the king and unite Yahweh's throne with David's throne. And of course, we in the New Testament now, having all of the revelation of God, know that this is Jesus Christ. And we know that it's even future for us, the full consummation of that when Jesus comes again. And you see that all embodied in the five books. So real quickly, the first book is about David is the individual king and God's sustenance of him despite the wickedness. Book two is about the expansion of the Davidic reign to the nations, and it ends with a Psalm of Solomon in Psalm 72. Book three focuses on the exile, the destruction of Jerusalem and the Assyrian captivity and the Babylonian captivity. Book three really ends with, is God going to keep his promise to David? The last Psalm, Psalm 89, literally says that. Then book four, Psalms 90 through 106, are reaffirming the foundational realities about God. Yahweh reigns, and he will keep his promises, and he will do what he says he's going to do. And then book five then foreshadows the fulfillment of the reign of the Messiah in David's greater son, and the union of Yahweh's throne and David's throne, which again is established at the cross of Christ's sacrifice on the cross, but won't come to full consummation until he comes again. And that's where finally in the last five Psalms, which is sort of a coda to the whole five-movement cantata, is where you have those five psalms of praise, which is looking forward to after Christ comes again in unending praise. So it's really an encouraging five books, and it embodies the gospel, and it embodies the promise that God made to David that his son would establish his kingdom on earth and unite the throne of heaven with the throne of David, which of course is accomplished through Jesus Christ.
1: Mm-hmm. Okay. Well, that helps us to understand too why a church such as yours would go through, you know, beginning to end, number one through number 150. So thank you. Yeah, I appreciate you explaining that. So let's take from that then and talk with those who might be tuning in who are in leadership in their church, pastors or music leaders, whatever, that are tuned in at the moment. And how do they effectively incorporate the Psalms? Should everyone start with Psalm 1 and go all the way through? What are some suggestions?
2: Yeah, so ever since really John Calvin and the Reformation period in the 16th century, the Psalms have been deliberately put into more modern metrical versions with rhyme, which is, you know, how our modern songs are. The Old Testament Israelites would have just chanted the Psalter, and that's what the early church did, and that's what the medieval church did. But that can be difficult for whole congregations to do together. In fact, in Israel, whole congregations really didn't do that together. It was more the Levitical singers, and then the congregation would maybe join in on refrains and things like that. So there have been historically good psalms that have been designed specifically for congregational singing, but very quickly in the English language, you know, like I said, with Watts and others, psalm singing fell out of practice. Plus, the Scottish Psalter is very archaic and difficult to sing sometimes. I like to joke, you know, sometimes it's like singing like Yoda, where the word order is just very awkward and hard to sing. So what that means is you've got to find singable versions for a modern congregation. And again, this is where, thankfully, there's a little bit of a revival. There are new psalms being written, texts that are very faithful to the original Hebrew, but that rhyme and that are in modern language and that have a meter that can be set to music. And then the nice thing is with how modern metrical psalms work is you can sing them often to like a hymn tune that you already know. And that's really helpful in many cases. And a lot of the Psalters that are being published more recently do that. And in fact, we published one through G3, which is also available on our website. It's called Psalms and Hymns to the Living God. And we have all 150 Psalms in there. In fact, in some Psalms, like Psalm 23, we have a couple different versions. And then we have another 350 hymns or so. What we really tried to do was to find the best, most singable English versions of every one of the Psalms, and then put them with tunes that people already know, like the tune to Holy, Holy, Holy, or the tune to, you know, various hymns that are very common. There are some tunes in there that might be a little less familiar, but a lot of the tunes are really familiar. And so what that enables to do is to sing psalm texts that might be unfamiliar to you. But if you know the melody already, that's pretty easy to do. A lot of people will much more readily sing something they're unfamiliar with in terms of the text as long as they know the melody. And so I would just encourage pastors and families and individuals, you know, get our Psalms and Hymns to the Living God, or there are others. There's the Trinity Psalter Hymnal, which has a lot of those as well. There's a collection called the Book of Psalms for Worship by Crown and Covenant, which is, again, a lot of newly written psalm texts, but put to hymn tunes that people know. So I would say get one of those, and you'll find you're able to very quickly sing a lot of those psalms because you already know the melody. And then my recommendation would be, yes, absolutely. I mean, both my family and our church just sings through the Psalter. So we have family worship every day, and we just sing the next psalm every evening. And then also, like I mentioned, as our church, we sing one psalm. Sometimes we sing more than one psalm a week, but we at least sing the next psalm in the series, and we just sing straight through it. And that way we're allowing the whole 150 songs to shape and mold us. For the most part, the melodies are familiar to everybody, so we're not trying to learn a new melody, although there's some, in some cases, they might be new, and we'll just teach those at the congregation. But that's just an easy way to make sure that we're getting the full diet, and once we get through Psalm 150, we just start over again with Psalm 1 again, and we're just allowing that regular practice to mold and shape our hearts as we allow the Psalms to form us.
1: Yeah. Well, thank you. I sure appreciate this, Scott. It has been wonderful to have you on talking about the Psalms this time. Thanks for coming back.
2: Yeah, appreciate it. Enjoyed it.
1: Scott Annual, again, president of G3 Ministries, our discussion about the Psalms from the Word of God on the Plumb Line today. 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
8: Welcome to this special Bless Israel program titled, Why Christians Should Support Israel, brought to you by the International Fellowship of Christians and Jews. As the story goes, in the late 19th century, Queen Victoria of England asked her Prime Minister, Benjamin Disraeli, a profound question. Mr. Prime Minister, what evidence can you give me of the existence of God? Disraeli answered in just four words, the Jew, Your Majesty.
9: Think about that for a moment. No people in human history have survived what the Jewish people have survived. Kingdoms that once dominated the earth are gone. Empires have vanished into the pages of history. And today, the descendants of Abraham have returned to live in the land promised to them by Almighty God.
8: Yet Israel and her people continue to face growing hostility. Anti-Semitism is spreading rapidly across college campuses, governments, media platforms, and nations worldwide. This is not the time for silence. This is the time for Christians to stand and support Israel for such a time as this, and especially to help poor Jews suffering and in desperate need.
9: And that's what we're going to talk about on our Bless Israel program today. And we begin with President and Global CEO of the International Fellowship of Christians and Jews, Yael Eckstein, as she answers questions from Christians. Let's listen.
10: First of all, thank you for all of your questions. We had an amazing response this month, and I read every single question. I wish I could answer them all. But for now, I'm going to answer Miss Williams' question. She wants to know how, besides prayer, could Christians in America and around the world help Israel and the Jewish people? And this is a question that I deal with every single day in my work with the fellowship. From the time I was young, my father, Rabbi Eckstein, raised me on this notion that Christians love Israel and the Jewish people. And finally, for the first time in history, we're not alone. And it's something that I believe, it's what I've seen, is that there are millions of Christians who don't want to change the Jewish people, who just want to love and respect and bless the Jewish people, and they want nothing in return. And so that's my mission here in Israel, to let the Jewish people know that we're not alone. Very often when we turn on the radio and the television and the internet, we feel like we're alone because the whole world is against us. And what I hear within the Christian community is a voice for freedom and justice and values, a voice for Israel. And so what are some ways that you could let the Jewish people know that they're not alone? What are some ways that you could bless Israel as God tells us to do in Genesis 12:3? He promises that he will bless those that blesses his people, Israel. And so there are a few ways that I could suggest to you. One is to continue with your prayers. I believe that prayer is the greatest weapon. And when we have millions of Jews and Christians and all different people around the world praying for Israel and the peace and security of Israel, God hears those prayers. So continue praying, because I know the guardian of Israel neither slumbers nor sleeps, and he's waiting for us to call on him to do that. The second thing you could do is tangible aid. When I go out to elderly and bring them heating checks and fuel for the winter and heaters to keep them warm. When I go out to orphans, when I go out to soldiers and single mothers and bring them life-saving aid, I tell them it's on behalf of Christians around the world who love them. And only then do they really realize, wow, the Christian community is different. They don't want to change us. They don't want to do anything bad to us. They simply want to bless us, and they want nothing in return. And so many people here in Israel are awakening that Christians are our friends, to this historic and prophetic idea that the Jewish people aren't alone, and that Christians are here in the vision of the Bible to bless the Jewish people, to clothe the naked, to shelter the poor, to feed the hungry. That's what the fellowship is doing on your behalf, on behalf of Christians and Jews. And so when we work together, we really let the Jewish people in Israel and the former Soviet Union and in Ethiopia, around the world, know that they're not alone. There are Christians and Jews who are here together to help them. And the third thing that I could suggest is that you lift up your voice for Israel. Be a voice of truth. Be a voice of justice. Let your friends know that you stand with Israel. Let the local newspapers know that you stand for Israel. Write to Congress. Write to the president. Do everything you can to make sure that Israel has a voice. A voice of reason, a voice of hope, and a voice of justice. And you could be that voice. So thank you for caring so much about Israel's security, about the Jewish people. Thank you for enabling the Psalm 133 to come to life. Hine matov u'manayim shevet achim gam yachad. How good and pleasant it is when brethren dwell together in peace. And I bless you to have the strength and the vision and the knowledge to do everything you can to help bless the Jewish people. Because right now, there are very few people doing that. We're relying on you. So God bless you, and see you soon. From here in Israel, this is Yael.
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11: Hello, International Fellowship of Christians and Jews. This is Giselle. I'm calling from Houston, and I just wanted to share my small testimony. In 2014, I became a widow, and my heart became very hard, and my hand became very clenched with becoming in survival mode and not wanting to give to anyone. However, God blessed me with understanding that the journey for me to open and to soften my heart was to give where my heart is led. When I saw and understood what your mission is all about, my heart was full of desire to give. And so in giving, here's where I'm thankful. It made my heart change. It made me change as a person, and it made me become again the joyful person that I used to be. And so I'm actually thanking you for the opportunity to support your mission, because in supporting you and in giving to you and to helping to the Jews, I have changed my heart, and my whole life has been tremendously blessed, tremendously. And so with a loving heart, I say to you, thank you. Thank you for giving to me. And this flow will continue as we give to others. We shall be blessed. We worship a God of abundance, and we are all Christians and Jews alike. We are all his children, and we are to work together. We are to help each other.
12: Hi, my name is Tim, and I'm calling from Ridgeville, Indiana. I guess I've always felt pretty close to the Jewish people, and I can't help but wanting to bless the Jewish people. As a Christian, it's not only our responsibility to do so, but it's also something that pleases God. Not only do I give money-wise, I pray for them every day. I pray each day for the peace of Jerusalem. God has never rescinded his promise to the patriarch Abraham. I will bless those who bless thee, and I'll curse those who curse thee. God's never changed his mind on that. But I don't give just to be blessed, although it is a blessing to do so. I do so because it is the right thing to do, and I know that it pleases God's heart. So shalom to all of you there at the fellowship, and keep the faith.
13: Shalom. This is Karen from Missouri City, Texas. I want to say thank you to all the caring souls of the International Fellowship of Christians and Jews. I wanted to tell you just how much this means to me, because it was very important to be a donor to the IFCJ. As a Black American Christian, I understand what injustice and bigotry looks like. There are groups of people globally that I'm very protective of, and the two most vulnerable groups are children and senior citizens. I want the survivors of the Holocaust in their sunset years to know that there are people around the world who care what happened to them during the Holocaust, and we care about them in their sunset years. I wanted to make sure that when they look towards the heavens each night, they'll see stars of hope glistening across the sky. Those stars are representative of the many who are bringing light to the dark world in which they've been thrust. By donating, I hope they'll know that regardless of color or faith, they are part of a global community where there is compassion. May they forever feel the love being sent their way, and know that if my donation can provide them with much needed sustenance, as well as bring a smile to their faces, then it will have been worth every penny giving. May God forever bless and keep them each and every day.
14: God gave a promise in Genesis chapter 12, verse 3, I will bless those who bless you. And for millions of Christians around the world, those words still matter. Israel is more than a nation on a map. It's living proof that God keeps his promises. Against impossible odds, the Jewish people survived thousands of years of persecution, hatred, the Holocaust, terrorism, and war. Yet today, Israel remains under God's protective watch and hand. That miracle should move every believer's heart. There are poor Jews throughout Israel, Ukraine, and around the world who need food, comfort, and hope right now. That's why we're asking for your help.
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15: 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The fellowship was founded in 1983 by Rabbi Yekiel Eckstein, fulfilling his vision of building bridges of understanding between Christians and Jews.
6: It was in his beloved Holy Land of Israel where Rabbi Yekiel Eckstein passed away on February 6th, 2019. In this rare audio recording, Rabbi Eckstein speaks before a large audience of pastors at Oral Roberts University about the moment God gave him the vision to start the International Fellowship of Christians and Jews. Let's listen.
16: I was asked to lead a tour group of Christians to Israel. And I ended up rooming with an 86-year-old Black Baptist minister from Virginia. Perfect couple. Here I was, 25-year-old, white, newly ordained graduate from an Orthodox institution, rooming for 13 days with this 86-year-old Black Baptist minister from Virginia. And we went, and it turns out this man was actually very poor, and he had saved for roughly 12 years every month. He saved money, put it aside, so that one day before he died, he could go to the Holy Land. And he did it. We were together, and the first morning when we were there, I put on my talit and tefillin, my prayer shawl and my phylacteries, as the Bible tells us to do, and went outside on the veranda overlooking the beautiful city of Jerusalem, and tears came to my eyes. I was home. I was at my spiritual home. And I'm sure he saw, but he didn't say anything. And that night, I came in a little bit late, and I opened the door, and I didn't go in, and I saw him kneeling over the bed with his hands outstretched towards God, and he was crying. And he was crying and saying, "Lord, Lord, thank you. I'm luckier than Moses. Moses only got to see the promised land. I got to walk in it." And that's the moment. We Jews don't say it quite like this, but that's the moment where I felt God calling me. Where I felt that this 86-year-old Black Baptist minister from Virginia and this white New York 25-year-old rabbi from Yeshiva had everything in common. And that's, I believe, when the ministry was born.
17: The fellowship is now the largest philanthropy in Israel. And every time that someone goes into a bomb shelter, every time that an elderly person sitting in Ukraine, Holocaust survivor, gets a food package and a blanket and medicine, And it says, given as a gift of love from Christians in America, the International Fellowship of Christians and Jews, I can tell you with certainty that the Jewish appreciation and understanding and friendship towards Christians has skyrocketed. Today, if you say, Israel is in trouble, who are our friends? Who's standing with us? It's Christians, and Jews know that. I believe that we're going to see Christians and Jews coming together, America and Israel coming together in a way that even until now is unprecedented. And who knows what God has in mind with all this? One thing I know is that God is smiling when he sees me here with a Christian organization, a Christian university, with the future leaders, with the pillars of the community, and he's saying, carry on, build bridges of love between our communities.
18: 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The same land where Abraham walked, where David ruled, and where Jesus lived is once again home to the Jewish people after thousands of years of exile. No other people in history have endured what the Jewish people endured and survived. Their story is a testimony to the faithfulness of God. As Christians, our connection to Israel is deeply spiritual. The roots of our faith are found there.
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19: All of us are called to do something prophetically. What is God doing in the earth, and how can he do it through you? Well, you've discovered that. That is, you participate in the International Fellowship of Christians and Jews. This is one of the most extraordinary ministries you could ever choose to be part of. This is who we are. We're saving Jewish lives. We find precious Jewish people in the world. We feed them if they're hungry. We clothe them if they're naked. Now, I'm a Christian, and I'm a pastor, and I've been giving to this organization, and my wife and I, for over a decade. But I do so very clearly understanding that the prophetic assignment of this ministry is security, is to feed those who are hungry, it is to provide clothing. And can I say to you right now, you have never been as important as you are right now, and you found a way to minister to them.
20: Through centuries of hatred, violence, and anti-Semitism, the Jewish people have survived because God's covenant promises endure. The world may forget the Jewish people, but God never has. As Christians, we worship a Jewish Messiah, read a Jewish Bible, and we serve the God of Israel.
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24: Welcome to this special Bless Israel program titled Why Christians Should Support Israel, brought to you by the International Fellowship of Christians and Jews. As the story goes, in the late 19th century, Queen Victoria of England asked her Prime Minister, Benjamin Disraeli, a profound question. "Mr. Prime Minister, what evidence can you give me of the existence of God?" Disraeli answered in just 4 words, "The Jew, Your Majesty."
9: Think about that for a moment. No people in human history have survived what the Jewish people have survived. Kingdoms that once dominated the earth are gone. Empires have vanished into the pages of history. And today, the descendants of Abraham have returned to live in the land promised to them by Almighty God.
24: Yet Israel and her people continue to face growing hostility. 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This is not the time for silence. 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
9: And that's what we're going to talk about on our Bless Israel program today. And we begin with President and Global CEO of the International Fellowship of Christians and Jews, Yael Eckstein, as she answers questions from Christians. 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
10: 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We had an amazing response this month, and I read every single question. I wish I could answer them all. But for now, I'm going to answer Miss Williams' question. She wants to know how, besides prayer, could Christians in America and around the world help Israel and the Jewish people? And this is a question that I deal with every single day in my work with the fellowship. From the time I was young, my father, Rabbi Eckstein, raised me on this notion that Christians love Israel and the Jewish people. And finally, for the first time in history, we're not alone. And it's something that I believe, it's what I've seen, is that there are millions of Christians who don't want to change the Jewish people, who just want to love and respect and bless the Jewish people, and they want nothing in return. And so that's my mission here in Israel, to let the Jewish people know that we're not alone. Very often when we turn on the radio and the television and the internet, we feel like we're alone because the whole world is against us. And what I hear within the Christian community is a voice for freedom and justice and the values, a voice for Israel. And so what are some ways that you could let the Jewish people know that they're not alone? What are some ways that you could bless Israel as God tells us to do in Genesis 12:3? He promises that he will bless those that blesses his people, Israel. And so there are a few ways that I could suggest to you. One is to continue with your prayers. I believe that prayer is the greatest weapon. And when we have millions of Jews and Christians and all different people around the world praying for Israel and the peace and security of Israel, God hears those prayers. So continue praying, because I know the guardian of Israel neither slumbers nor sleeps, and he's waiting for us to call on him to do that. The second thing you could do is tangible aid. When I go out to elderly and bring them heating checks and fuel for the winter and heaters to keep them warm. When I go out to orphans, when I go out to soldiers and single mothers and bring them life-saving aid, I tell them it's on behalf of Christians around the world who love them. And only then do they really realize, wow, the Christian community is different. They don't want to change us. They don't want to do anything bad to us. They simply want to bless us, and they want nothing in return. And so many people here in Israel are awakening that Christians are our friends to this historic and prophetic idea that the Jewish people aren't alone, and that Christians are here in the vision of the Bible to bless the Jewish people, to clothe the naked, to shelter the poor, to feed the hungry. That's what the fellowship is doing on your behalf, on behalf of Christians and Jews. And so when we work together, we really let the Jewish people in Israel and the former Soviet Union and in Ethiopia around the world know that they're not alone. There are Christians and Jews who are here together to help them. And the third thing that I could suggest is that you lift up your voice for Israel. Be a voice of truth. Be a voice of justice. Let your friends know that you stand with Israel. Let the local newspapers know that you stand for Israel. Write to Congress. Write to the president. Do everything you can to make sure that Israel has a voice. A voice of reason, a voice of hope, and a voice of justice. And you could be that voice. So thank you for caring so much about Israel, about Israel's security, about the Jewish people. Thank you for enabling the Psalm 133 to come to life. Hine matov u'manayim shevet achim gam yachad. How good and pleasant it is when brethren dwell together in peace. And I bless you to have the strength and the vision and the knowledge to do everything you can to help bless the Jewish people, because right now there are very few people doing that. We're relying on you. So God bless you, and see you soon. From here in Israel, this is Yael.
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5: Hello, International Fellowship of Christians and Jews. This is Giselle. I'm calling from Houston, and I just wanted to share my small testimony. In 2014, I became a widow, and my heart became very hard, and my hand became very clenched with becoming in survival mode and not wanting to give to anyone. However, God blessed me with understanding that the journey for me to open and to soften my heart was to give where my heart is led. When I saw and understood what your mission is all about, my heart was full of desire to give. And so in giving, here's where I'm thankful. It made my heart change. It made me change as a person, and it made me become, again, the joyful person that I used to be. And so I'm actually thanking you for the opportunity to support your mission, because in supporting you and in giving to you and to helping to the Jews, I have changed my heart, and my whole life has been tremendously blessed, tremendously. And so with a loving heart, I say to you, thank you. Thank you for giving to me. And this flow will continue as we give to others we shall be blessed. We worship a God of abundance, and we are all, Christians and Jews alike, we are all His children, and we are to work together, and we are to help each other.
8: Hi, my name is Tim, and I'm calling from Ridgeville, Indiana. I guess I've always felt pretty close to the Jewish people, and I can't help but wanting to bless the Jewish people. As a Christian, it's not only our responsibility to do so, but it's also something that pleases God. Not only do I give money-wise, I pray for them every day. I pray each day for the peace of Jerusalem. God has never rescinded His promise to the patriarch Abraham. I will bless those who bless thee, and I'll curse those who curse thee. God's never changed His mind on that. But I don't give just to be blessed, although it is a blessing to do so. I do so because it is the right thing to do, and I know that it pleases God's heart. So shalom to all of you there at the fellowship, and keep the faith.
5: Shalom. This is Karen from Missouri City, Texas. I want to say thank you to all the caring souls of the International Fellowship of Christians and Jews. I wanted to tell you just how much this means to me because it was very important to be a donor to the IFCJ. As a Black American Christian, I understand what injustice and bigotry looks like. There are groups of people globally that I'm very protective of, and the two most vulnerable groups are children and senior citizens. I want the survivors of the Holocaust in their sunset years to know that there are people around the world who care what happened to them during the Holocaust, and we care about them in their sunset years. I wanted to make sure that when they look towards the heavens each night, they'll see stars of hope glistening across the sky. Those stars are representative of the many who are bringing light to the dark world in which they've been thrust. By donating, I hope they'll know that regardless of color or faith, they are part of a global community where there is compassion. May they forever feel the love being sent their way and know that if my donation can provide them with much needed sustenance, as well as bring a smile to their faces, then it will have been worth every penny giving. May God forever bless and keep them each and every day.
11: God gave a promise in Genesis chapter 12, verse 3, "I will bless those who bless you." And for millions of Christians around the world, those words still matter. Israel is more than a nation on a map. It's living proof that God keeps His promises. Against impossible odds, the Jewish people survived thousands of years of persecution, hatred, the Holocaust, terrorism, and war. Yet today, Israel remains under God's protective watch and hand. That miracle should move every believer's heart. There are poor Jews throughout Israel, Ukraine, and around the world who need food, comfort, and hope right now. 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
24: 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The fellowship was founded in 1983 by Rabbi Yekiel Eckstein, fulfilling his vision of building bridges of understanding between Christians and Jews.
12: It was in his beloved Holy Land of Israel where Rabbi Yekiel Eckstein passed away on February 6, 2019. In this rare audio recording, Rabbi Eckstein speaks before a large audience of pastors at Oral Roberts University about the moment God gave him the vision to start the International Fellowship of Christians and Jews. Let's listen.

0: was 25-year-old, white, newly ordained graduate from an Orthodox institution, rooming for 13 days with this 86-year-old black Baptist minister from Virginia. And we went, and it turns out this man was actually very poor, and he had saved for roughly 12 years every month. He saved money, put it aside, so that one day before he died, he could go to the Holy Land. And he did it. We were together, and the first morning when we were there, I put on my talit and tefillin, my prayer shawl and my phylacteries, as the Bible tells us to do, and went outside on the veranda overlooking the beautiful city of Jerusalem, and tears came to my eyes. I was home. I was at my spiritual home. And I'm sure he saw, but he didn't say anything. And that night, I came in a little bit late, and I opened the door, and I didn't go in, and I saw him kneeling over the bed with his hands outstretched towards God, and he was crying. And he was crying and saying, "Lord, Lord, thank you. I'm luckier than Moses. Moses only got to see the promised land. I got to walk in it." And that's the moment. We Jews don't say it quite like this, but that's the moment where I felt God calling me. Where I felt that this 86-year-old black Baptist minister from Virginia and this white New York 25-year-old rabbi from Yeshiva had everything in common. And that's, I believe, when the ministry was born.
1: The fellowship is now the largest philanthropy in Israel. And every time that someone goes into a bomb shelter, every time that an elderly person sitting in Ukraine, Holocaust survivor, gets a food package and a blanket and medicine, and it says, "Given as a gift of love from Christians in America, the International Fellowship of Christians and Jews," I can tell you with certainty that the Jewish appreciation and understanding and friendship towards Christians has skyrocketed. Today, if you say, "Israel is in trouble, who are our friends? Who's standing with us?" It's Christians, and Jews know that. I believe that we're going to see Christians and Jews coming together, America and Israel coming together, in a way that even until now is unprecedented. And who knows what God has in mind with all this? One thing I know is that God is smiling when he sees me here with a Christian organization, a Christian university, with the future leaders, with the pillars of the community, and he's saying, carry on, build bridges of love between our communities.
2: 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Think about this. The same land where Abraham walked, where David ruled, and where Jesus lived is once again home to the Jewish people after thousands of years of exile. No other people in history have endured what the Jewish people endured and survived. Their story is a testimony to the faithfulness of God. As Christians, our connection to Israel is deeply spiritual. The roots of our faith are found there.
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0: Chairman Emeritus of the Fellowship, Bishop Paul Lanier, with some final thoughts on our program today.
2: All of us are called to do something prophetically. What is God doing in the earth, and how can He do it through you? Well, you've discovered that. That is, you participate in the International Fellowship of Christians and Jews. This is one of the most extraordinary ministries you could ever choose to be part of. This is who we are. We're saving Jewish lives. We find precious Jewish people in the world. We feed them if they're hungry. We clothe them if they're naked. Now, I'm a Christian, and I'm a pastor, and I've been giving to this organization, and my wife and I, for over a decade. But I do so very clearly understanding that the prophetic assignment of this ministry is security, is to feed those who are hungry, it is to provide clothing. And can I say to you right now, you have never been as important as you are right now, and you found a way to minister to them.
1: Through centuries of hatred, violence, and anti-Semitism, the Jewish people have survived because God's covenant promises endure. The world may forget the Jewish people, but God never has. As Christians, we worship a Jewish Messiah, read a Jewish Bible, and we serve the God of Israel.
0: 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We believe God's promises are eternal. We believe God still has a covenant purpose for the Jewish people. And we recognize Israel as a beacon of democracy, freedom, and human dignity in a troubled region of the world.
1: Standing with Israel also means caring for vulnerable Jewish people who are suffering and in desperate need of food, comfort, and hope right now.
0: Today, you can show the Lord your generous spirit and your love and support for poor elderly Jews living in Israel, Ukraine, and around the world in more than 20 countries where the fellowship works by providing nourishing food. 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
7: Our worldview needs to be defined and guided by what God teaches us about who He is and how He wants us to live. Mm. You know, and He gave the Ten Commandments to be the worldview of Israel. Mm. And one of those commandments is honor your father and your mother. You know, taking care of our elderly parents it's easier to ship them off somewhere, you know, than to take the extreme amount of time and energy and sacrifice that's needed. I'm so blessed by what I'm watching in my wife. If I can be 10% of what my wife has in her character toward her elderly parents, I would want that. Mm. My mom's in her 90s and we clash. You know, she's so much like me, you know, or I'm so much like her. And it's easy for me to get frustrated, but she has needs too, you know? And so I've got to look at my life and say, what's most important?
8: Jesus is wonderful. He explains the law like this: love your God with all your heart, soul, and mind, and love your neighbor as yourself. In that, he's not just explaining the whole of the law, every single command. He's explaining the Ten Commandments. Mm-hmm. So the first half of the commandments have to do with God, and the second half of the commandments have to do with man. Mm-hmm. Right in the middle is this command: honor your father and your mother, because they represent God to you. Mm-hmm. And you are ministering to them as if you're ministering to God. That's why it says that in your days it may be long upon the land in which you live, the Lord your God is giving you. And God has given you your family, and as you take care of them, your children see you ministering to them, and then they minister to you.
7: Wow. That's really good.
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0: Jacob lived a full, complicated life. He walked in his own strength, he paid dearly for it, and then finally learned what it means to depend on God. Now, at the close of Genesis, we meet him not as a restless young man, but as Israel, a prince with God, nearing the end of his life. Welcome to the Sunday sermon on Through the Bible. In his message, Israel Faces the Sunset of Life, our teacher, Dr. J. Vernon McGee, walks us through the final chapter of Jacob's story, and then shows us that it isn't about what he built or what he accumulated, but what he learned. And Scripture tells us that when Jacob was dying, he worshiped while leaning on his staff, a powerful picture of dependence on the end of a long journey with God. I'm Steve Schwetz, and before we begin, Through the Bible's President Greg Harris is here with me to share some letters, this time from our home group members in Bangladesh.
1: That's right, a place that you and I have had the chance to be together. We've seen home groups that work there. And, you know, Steve, this is a pretty rough place to do ministry. It's 98% Muslim.
0: Yep.
1: There's a small percentage of Hindus. We met some Hindus in part of the country we traveled to. But just for those who may not know, a home group is nothing more complicated than a home Bible study. It's just that Dr. McGee is their teacher in their mother tongue. And we have hundreds of different languages where Dr. McGee's teaching has been translated for the purpose of these small home groups.
0: Yeah, and I am continually amazed and blessed at the impact that these we call them radio home groups,
1: yes, yeah,
0: small groups, have had all around the world. And I think back to when we went to visit Bangladesh and just the amount of effort. I mean, we came, and frankly, they treated us like royalty.
1: They did.
0: All the way with the—
1: They don't know us very well.
0: With the lays, yeah, and the procession, and then sitting down, and then they did a whole— they practiced for weeks and did this whole,
1: yes,
0: event for us.
1: Yeah, they sort of— the children did like a historical reenactment of,
0: yeah,
1: some of the big challenges that they had in the history of their country. And yeah, it's very humbling. People probably don't realize, yeah, we do get treated like VIPs, and we don't feel like VIPs,
0: no,
1: because we say, well, it's just Steve, it's just Greg.
0: Yeah.
1: But we're representing all of us, and,
0: yeah,
1: we understand that. And so what we talk about as a team is, if people treat you like a VIP, then use that to bless people. And I know I've seen you do it. You encourage people, you pray for people, we challenge them to be faithful to God's word. And believe it or not, they look to us for leadership, and
0: yeah,
1: it's an honor, but you're right. What God does in these groups is amazing.
0: Yeah, and let's get to the testimonies. Here's one from Rotan, R-O-T-O-N. I hope I'm saying that right. And here's his story. I run a grocery shop. For years, jealousy ruled my heart. I couldn't tolerate the success of others, and instead of celebrating them, I often tried to stand in their way. Everything began to change when I received a media player and started listening to your program every day while working in my shop, and once a week with my home group. As I listened to God's word, I discovered a powerful truth. God is love, and he calls us to love others. Through Scripture, God opened my eyes to my own weakness and sin. He transformed my heart and replaced jealousy with love. The people I once envied are now the people I care about and pray for. Jealousy no longer controls me. I no longer envy anyone's success. Thank you, God, for changing my life through your living word.
1: Boy, the more letters we get from around the world, the more it shows that the human heart and human nature is the same everywhere.
0: Yes.
1: You know, cultures are different, but everybody struggles with sin. And I love how the word of God not only convicts people of sin, but then it gives them hope. It helps them repent and move in a good direction.
0: Yes.
1: Now, here's a listener named Gautam, and he tells us, a few years ago, I was baptized in my church, but it was only a ritual. I had no real experience of salvation. I didn't read the Bible. I didn't know how to pray. And my life was marked by constant conflict. There was no peace, no joy, and no direction. Everything changed when I received a media device. Hmm. As I began listening to God's word, I changed. I finally understood the true meaning of salvation. I confessed my sins and received Jesus Christ as my Savior. From that moment on, my life was different. Now, every day, I listen to God's word on the media player and spend time in prayer. Once a week, I share what I'm learning with my home group members. God's word has taught me how to live differently, and I am putting those teachings into practice. Please pray for me that I may continue to live according to the word of God.
0: Amen. Wow. You know, that is so encouraging because I think it hopefully shifts your mind in the way you think about fulfilling the Great Commission. It's not go into all the world and tell people about the gospel so that they believe and get baptized.
1: Right.
0: No, it's make disciples.
1: Make disciples.
0: And disciples need to be discipling and learning.
1: Yep.
0: And you do that through engaging with the Word of God. And the home group provides the community for which they can serve one another. And it becomes this thing that God designed, really. And through the Bible gets to play a part of it. And in extension, you get to play a part in that because you can pray for this ministry and you can support it. And there is so much going on around the world. Our hope is that you are excited about the excitement that we see and hopefully that we're communicating to you even in this program.
1: Yes. You want to read this one from Minotti?
0: Yeah, this is Minotti. I serve as a home group leader. A few years ago, I accepted Jesus as my Savior through baptism, but at that time, I didn't fully understand what salvation truly meant. There's the same example again. Maybe there was some type of a crusade or something that got people to, you know, walk an aisle and get baptized, and then the guy's
1: like, "They didn't know what it meant." Yeah,
0: nothing really happened.
1: Yeah.
0: I continue. God later opened a new door in my life to know Him more deeply. When I received a media kit, I began learning who Jesus really is and all that He had done for me. Through God's Word, my faith grew clearer and stronger. Such an encouragement.
1: Yes.
0: And Greg, unfortunately, I think we're about out of time, so we'll leave the remainder of the letter for another time. But would you pray for us as we begin?
1: Father, we're just rejoicing as we see Your Spirit working through Your Word and through our humble efforts just to show people what Your Word says through Dr. McGee's teachings. Thank You that You're doing all of these wonderful things, Lord, bringing more and more men and women, boys and girls into Your kingdom. We praise You for it in Jesus' name. Amen.
0: Here's a Sunday sermon on Through the Bible with Dr. J. Vernon McGee.
2: Our subject of the morning is Israel faces the sunset of life. And we're not thinking here of the nation, but rather of the individual who we know better as Jacob. But his name was changed to Israel, and in the last days, he truly lived up to that wonderful name, a prince with God. So today our subject is Israel faces the sunset of life. We begin this morning with what probably could be called a text. It's over in the 11th chapter of the Epistle to the Hebrews, for we've gone there many times since we've been in the book of Genesis. And today it's verse 21. By faith, Jacob, when he was a dying, blessed both the sons of Joseph and worshiped, leaning upon the top of his staff. There is an ancient Egyptian riddle which goes something like this. What animal is it that when it is very young, it goes on four legs? When it becomes mature, an adult, it goes on two legs. And when it becomes old, it goes on three legs. And the answer to that, of course, is man. For man, when he begins life, crawls on all fours. And then when he becomes adult, he stands and walks on 2 feet. But when he becomes an old man, he gets a walking stick and a cane or some sort of a staff and leans on it, and then he walks on three legs. Certainly, this riddle expresses the life of Jacob. We find in his birth that even when he was born, the Word of God tells us that he was twins. He had a brother, an older brother, Esau, but he didn't want him to be first. And he reached and took him by the heel. In fact, that's the way he got his name, Jacob, one that's a usurper, a supplanter. And he took hold of his brother's heel, and that became characteristic of him, not only in reference to his brother, but anyone else that tried to get past him. He would seize everything that was in sight and in his grasp. He tried his best to be first in everything. He went on all four. You may be sure he took what he wanted, and he took it by any method that pleased him, and most of the methods that he used in those early days were not condoned of God at all. Then he became a young man, and he walked then on 2 feet. He walked in his own strength and by his own ability. He depended on his own cleverness and his own ingenuity to get what he wanted in life. He was able to take care of himself, and he did right well. He didn't need God because he was getting everything God had promised him and more besides by doing it his own way. And then he went away, as we've seen some time ago, to visit Uncle Laban. And when he went there, he was a proud, self-contained young man, self-sufficient, self-opinionated, self-assertive, a very aggressive young man, but one who was contemptible and despicable in all of his ways, and one you cannot admire at all. That's this young man. But he went to school to Uncle Laban. Uncle Laban put him through the mill. And finally, after 20 years of a very hard life, he returned back to the place where God had called Abraham and his father Isaac. And now he comes back, but on the way back, God must deal with him, because this man cannot continue to represent God down here and live as he has lived, because his life certainly did not commend the profession that he made. He came to Peniel, the brook Jabbok, and we were there a little over a year ago. It's a rather desolate, bleak place even today. They put now a bridge over the creek. It has a stream of water that still flows down there. And it was there that God met this man. The record of it is back in the 32nd chapter, and in case you might have forgotten, I'd like to turn back to that and just read 2 verses from there. It's Genesis 32, verses 24 and 25. And Jacob was left alone, and there wrestled a man with him until the breaking of the day. And when he saw that he prevailed not against him, he touched the hollow of his thigh, and the hollow of Jacob's thigh was out of joint as he wrestled with him. In other words, this is a man that by his own ability had been able to get by, although he'd had a pretty hard time of it for 20 years. Now as he returns, he has before him a brother, and the last time he saw him, he was seeking his life. Back of him was a father-in-law that had no use for him and would take everything that he had. And you can be sure of one thing, that it's not Jacob wrestling that night with God at all, because Jacob didn't want to wrestle with anybody. After all, with Esau ahead of you and Laban back of you, you've got all that you can take on for one time, and so he was not looking for a third one. But that night it was God who closed in on this man. And yet this man had been all of his life able to take care of himself, and he began to use every known hope to try to extricate himself, but he couldn't. And finally he found out that he was not wrestling with just an ordinary person. Many of us believe it was none other than the pre-incarnate Christ that he was wrestling with. And finally he was crippled. In fact, the matter is, this one broke his leg, and God was prepared to break his neck in order to get him. But he broke his leg, and this man held on, and then God was able to bless him. He went through life limping. He was a cripple. He went through life from this time on leaning on a staff. He's a three-legged man from here on. From that day on, he could not walk alone. He halted. He needed that third leg. And the Word of God tells us here in this passage, and what the writer to the Hebrews says, he died leaning on his staff. He went into eternity leaning on his staff, if you please. What a picture we have of this man. Picture of his dependence upon God now. He went into eternity resting on God as he had rested upon him from that day yonder at Peniel. Now, the question is often raised today, was Peniel the conversion of this man? And a great many people feel so, because up to Peniel, this man's life had nothing to commend it. Fact of the matter is, he acted like anything but a man of God. Therefore, does Peniel mark the conversion of the man or the commitment of the man, his surrender to God? Does this begin a yielded life? That's always been the question. And I must confess this morning, I do not know. I can only surmise, and frankly, I feel like it's the latter, that this is his commitment to God. This marks the surrender of this man to God. From this time on, he's beginning to rest upon him. And it does not mark his salvation. I think that took place, if it did not before, the time he came to Bethel, it took place there at that place. But I can only, and may I again say that, I do not know. Now again, let's look at this. Here is a man, God's man, who starts out in life living fast and loose. But there comes a day when God lays hold of him and cripples him. Now there are today some professing Christians who do not act like Christians. And frankly, folk do not know whether they are or not. They have learned the language. They've probably even been in a fundamental church. They know when to say praise the Lord, and they know when to say amen. They know the vocabulary. They can act the part, and they do a very good job of acting the part. But they have no fruits in their life whatsoever. And our Lord said, by their fruits ye shall know them. And every now and then someone comes to me and says, do you think that so-and-so is a Christian? I'm not permitted to judge. I don't know. But the only thing we can say is there's no evidence of it there. Certainly there's no evidence at all. For it's by their fruits ye shall know them. Now God does know the heart. And God does know us. And whether we are producing the fruit or not, he knows whether we are genuine or not. But certainly, for those on the outside, there'd be no way of knowing. But I do know this concerning Jacob, that the life of Jacob from Peniel on reveals a new and a changed man. He manifests the fruits of a man of God. After this experience, he returned to Bethel, for instance, and he built there an altar, and he brought his entire family, and he had them put away their strange gods, because up to this point he apparently made no effort to get his family to worship the living and true God, but from this day on he did just that. And we find that he went into Egypt at the command of God. He's obeying God now, doing the very thing he did not want to do. He did not want to go to Egypt, but he went down there because God told him to go down there. And then when he got into the land of Egypt, we find that he exhibits a wonderful faith. When he met his son Joseph that he thought was dead, he made the remark. He said, I never thought I'd ever see your face again, and now I see your children. And there was Ephraim and Manasseh. And we have that very wonderful interview of old Jacob, and he's now on his deathbed, actually, and he's dealing with Joseph and these two sons of his grandchildren. Listen to him in Genesis 48:3, and Jacob said unto Joseph, God Almighty appeared unto me at Luz in the land of Canaan and blessed me. The faith of this man now in God. He said that back yonder, when I did not deserve it, when I did not merit it, God, by his marvelous, infinite, wonderful grace, he appeared unto me and he blessed me. He believed God. Here is a man that now is walking by faith. And then something else. Here is a man who always took credit, who always attempted to do it himself, who always boasted of his own ability. But listen to him in verse 16, talking to these grandsons. And if there ever is a time that a man will brag, it's when he's talking to his grandson. That's when he's going to let them know what a hero he really is. And here was Jacob's opportunity, and he did have something to talk about. He had lived a great life, this man had, but listen to him. The angel which redeemed me from all evil, bless the lads, and let my name be named on them in the name of my fathers, Abraham and Isaac, and let them grow into a multitude in the midst of the earth. The angel which redeemed me from evil. When he's ready now to give his testimony, he doesn't have any of the braggadocio, none of this self-opinionated viewpoint. His testimony doesn't savor of this braggadocio that you hear today in so many places. It's a testimony, a simple one. The angel that kept me from evil, may he bless the lads. I haven't anything, Jacob says, to boast of. If I've even been kept from evil recently, it's because the angel of God kept me from evil, and it's been by his grace. And may that be the experience of these boys here. What a wonderful thing. That doesn't give it all, by the way. He not only now has faith to live, he has faith to die. Will you listen to him here? And he charged them, and he said unto them, I am to be gathered unto my people. Bury me with my fathers in the cave that is in the field of Ephron the Hittite. And he now wants to be buried yonder with his forefathers, with Abraham and with Isaac. Faith to live, now he has faith to die. And he has faith in the resurrection. We're going to see that in particular next Lord's Day. But faith in the resurrection. And the writer to the Hebrews says that when he was dying, he blessed the two sons of Joseph leaning on his staff. He'd walked on that staff now since Peniel, and he walks out into eternity leaning on that staff, trusting God, if you please. And he says twice here that I'm to be gathered to my people. I'm to be gathered to my people. What a view this is of death for a child of God. We always see just this side of it. And we see the loss that comes down here. We see the fact that in this home, this loved one is taken, and there's a loss. But look at it as God's man should look at it. The thing that old Jacob said, I'm leaving my sons down here, but I'm going to be joined to my fathers up there. What a homecoming that must have been when that boy got up yonder, an old man now. And I think Isaac said to him, son, I didn't think you'd make it. And Abraham, I'm sure, said, I was almost sure you wouldn't make it. But he made it. And he said, it's because of the grace of God. The angel that kept me from evil, keep the lad. He bids goodbye to his 12 sons, but what a wonderful coming over yonder. Have you ever stopped to think that that's what it'll mean to you, a child of God? You hate to leave those that you're own down here, but you've got some over there, haven't you? Well, you'll be joined to them. What nonsense for anybody to even suggest, will we know our loved ones in heaven, my friend? You didn't really know them down here. Then shall we know even as we're also known. We're really going to know them over there. What a picture this presents for the child of God. Now will you notice, this man, and actually if it wasn't death, it's humorous. You feel like almost laughing when you read this last verse of the 49th chapter. When Jacob had made an end of commanding his sons, he gathered up his feet into the bed and yielded up the ghost and was gathered unto his people. And we're told that he even then was leaning on his staff. He hoped he could get out and walk some more because he'd been on the go all of his life. He wanted to keep going, but the time had come now for him to pull his feet up in his bed, and he died. Now, that's not a pleasant experience for anyone. I just can't buy this today, that death, even for a Christian, is a wonderful experience. I don't think so. Death was a curse that came upon the human race, and it's true that the sting has been removed, but I can never tell when a bee is buzzing around whether he's got a sting or not. And I want to tell you, when death is buzzing around, it's not a pleasant sort of thing. I'm wondering if you would forgive me for intruding my own personal feeling at this time. It was a little over a year ago that I was operated on for cancer. You never know the outcome of that frightful thing. And then I went after a year's time for a checkup, and I went in fear and trembling. But I was able to report that after the first year, it's all clear. And the x-rays reveal that, for which I'm indeed grateful. But I was not ready to go. Somebody says, weren't you ready? No, I wanted to stay. Dr. Walter Wilson, when I got back from the hospital, called me at home and he says, I just wanted you to know that your friends in Kansas City were praying to keep you out of heaven. And I said, thank you, sir. I appreciate that very much. And I told him the little story that Dr. Vance Havner tells about the preacher one Sunday night. He asked his congregation, how many of you want to go to heaven? And everybody put up their hand except the fellow down front. And the preacher said to him, says, don't you want to go to heaven? He says, I sure do, but says, I thought you was getting up a load for tonight. And I thought, the Lord was getting up a load for tonight, friends. I want to go, but I didn't want to go then. And I have great sympathy for old Jacob. I can see him there. He's not lying down. He's got his feet down on the floor. He's got his hand on his staff. He says, I'd like to keep going. But the physician said, can't go any farther. This is the end for you in this life. And so he just pulled his feet up into bed, but he kept leaning on the staff. And he went out into eternity, trusting God. What a picture. The book of Genesis, in many respects, is a disappointing book. It begins in such a grand scale. In the beginning, God created the heavens and the earth. And then when you come to the end of the book, or before you even get very far in the book, you start going to funerals. And when you get near the end of the book, Abraham dies. And Sarah's wife had already died. Isaac and Rebekah died. Rachel had died and he'd buried her at Bethlehem. And Leah died and he buried her there at Hebron. This earth that you and I live in today is a vast cemetery. There's never a moment when there isn't a funeral procession that's not in progress somewhere on this earth. And what a picture. This man Jacob now is made into a mummy. And will you notice what it says? Joseph commanded his servants, the physicians, to embalm his father, and the physicians embalmed Israel. And then there began the longest funeral procession world's ever seen. It was a funeral procession that many of the leading Egyptians went up to this land. And they buried him there in Hebron, where Abraham was there. And they were all there, buried there, because they had a hope in the resurrection, of being raised from the dead. This is the story of man By man came death. And what's beyond? Well, it's a vast, unexplored territory. Only three have ever reported from the other side. The Lord Jesus did, Paul did, and John did. They all brought a report of what's over on the other side, and if you ever notice, none of them said very much about it. God wanted it that way, and God has left it that way, because, my friend, he wants you to die leaning on a staff, faith in him. Many years ago in England, a celebrated atheist died. And before he died, he said to one of his followers that he'd influenced a great deal. He says, there is one thing that mars all the pleasures of my life. His friend was rather amazed and asked him, what is it? He said, I'm afraid the Bible is true. If I could know for certain that death is an eternal sleep, and that the Bible is not true, I should be happy. My joy would be complete. But that's the thorn that stings me. This is the sword that pierces my very soul. If the Bible is true, I'm lost forever. I'm lost forever. May I say to you, God left it that way. The Emperor Hadrian, who had lived a sinful life, my, he had known what a Roman bacchanalian holiday was all of his life. When he was dying, he said, no more crown for this head, no more scepter for this hand, no more music for these ears, no more beauty for these eyes. No more pleasure for this body, but oh, my soul, my God, what'll become of me? You bet, what'll become of him? God left it that way. The Bible teaches that death is merely a door into a larger room. You step from here into eternity. And a walk in space, I should say, it's a walk in space. He puts you on a launching pad if you're his. You get there by faith. And Paul says, absent from the body, present with the Lord. Paul wrote his own epitaph. Paul gives it in 2 Timothy, which is his swan song. He says, I am now ready to be offered. And the time of my departure is come. Then he goes on. But he says, I am now ready. The Greek is, I am already ready to be offered. I'm ready to go. And the time of my departure is come. And when he used the word departure, in the Greek it's a nautical term. And it's one of the most familiar, I suppose the most familiar word to anyone who's ever studied Greek. It's the little verb luo that you learn to conjugate real early. It means to loose. It means like untying your shoestring. And the word, though, is used here with a preposition before it, and it's analusis. And we get our word analysis from it. The time of my analysis has come. You could translate like that and be quite accurate. What he's saying is simply this, though. It's a nautical term. He says, the time of my departure has come. It's a picture of a sailing vessel. A sailing vessel is getting ready to leave harbor. And everything's been brought on board. Chart and compass is there. Captain comes on board. And then the wind comes up, and the little ship moves out of the harbor. The time of my departure has come. Now, that's the opposite way that even Christians look at death. I've heard even at funeral services the term used, now so-and-so, who in this life was sailing on the sea, has now come into the harbor. That's not death. Paul says, I've been tied up in the harbor all my life. That's what this life is. I've just been tied up in harbor getting ready for the voyage. And now, the time of my departure has come. Tennyson, as far as I know, the only poet that ever caught that. He says, in crossing the bar, sunset and evening star, and one clear call for me, may there be no moaning at the bar when I put out to sea. Twilight and evening veil, and after that the dark, and may there be no sadness of farewell when I embark. And then he brings in the fact that he is a liberal. Far through from out our bourne of time and place, the flood may bear me far. I hope to see my pilot face to face when I've crossed the bar. That last is not scriptural at all, if you please. Jesus said unto these two women mourning for the death of their brother, I am the resurrection and the life. I am the resurrection and the life. A man believe in me, and though he were dead, yet shall he live. And he that liveth and believeth on me shall never die. May I say to you today that the Lord Jesus Christ is the pilot that is on board. He actually is the staff that you lean on. David said, though I walk through the valley of the shadow of death, and when he used the term the valley of the shadow of death, he's not talking about a deathbed experience. He's talking about all of life you're walking through the death valley. And believe me, living in Los Angeles, my friend, and driving in this great city, you're constantly in the shadow of death. Though I walk through the valley of the shadow of death, David says, I'll fear no evil, for thou art with me. Thy rod and thy staff, they comfort me. David said, I'm leaning on that staff also. Are you leaning on it? I remember as a young man growing up in Nashville, a very prominent couple. They were very wealthy. The young man was the son of a president of one of the great insurance companies of this country. He was engaged to a girl who'd been a debutante. They were very popular. They had had a very wonderful wedding. But before their wedding, they had built their home in the swankiest section of Nashville. They built a home, two-story, southern architecture, and they had furnished it with antiques, valuable antiques, in fact, invaluable antiques that they had brought from everywhere. The home was beautiful. They were married and started on their honeymoon. They went over to the Great Smokies over in North Carolina. They were making a turn when they were hit by a truck. Both of them were killed instantly. The father of the boy, grief-stricken, went to that home, turned on the lights, locked the door, and walked out. For 2 years, that home was never opened except to change light bulbs at night. I've driven by that home many a time. It was a lovely home, a beautiful home, but they never crossed the threshold of it. After I became a Christian, studied for the ministry, and went back there as a minister, I've driven by that home. It had been sold in the meantime and others living there, but I thought, they made such adequate preparation for down here. But I wonder where they really went on their honeymoon. I wonder if there was a place prepared for them. The Lord said, I go to prepare a place for you. And then he said, I am the way, the truth, and the life. No man cometh to the Father but by me. My beloved, how tragic it is to make such preparation down here and then take a journey and not have a staff to lean on. Are you leaning this morning on a staff? Jacob did from the day he met God at the brook Jabbok. Oh, I do not mean to be pessimistic. You're facing the sunset of life, and I don't care who you are. You're walking through the valley of the shadow of death. That's life. Someone has said the moment that gives us life begins to take it away from us. For some of you, the sun's high in the sky, and it'll be a long time. For others of you present this morning, the sun's already touched the horizon, and you don't have but just a few moments left. Are you leaning on a staff? Thy rod and thy staff, they comfort me. Are you trusting Christ as your Savior? I'd like to ask you the question, because you do have to answer it sometime. Are you leaning on that staff which is Christ today? The great shepherd he is. He was the good shepherd who laid down his life for the sheep. That rod and that staff comforts us. Is it your comfort today? Are you trusting Christ? Right where you're sitting this morning, you can trust him as your Savior, because he came to this earth and he died in your room, in your stead, so that death will have the sting removed, so that judgment does not face you. You can trust him. And know that whatever comes, whether life or death, that nothing can separate you from the love of God that's in Christ Jesus, our Lord. And doesn't make any difference how far ahead that day may

0: that you might live. I'm the resurrection and the life, he says. The man was dead, and he'll trust him, he'll live.
1: 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I'm Steve Schwetz, and I'm grateful to have you on the Bible Bus today with us as we study God's Word together. 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
4: 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I'm Kate Garner, Public Affairs Director, and we have an Independence Day celebration special today. Going to be going over all of the community events, well, okay, most of them, throughout Central Iowa, happening for America 250 as we celebrate the 250th birthday of the United States of America, but also some of the traditions that you would expect to be happening around the 4th of July. There are so many that I'm going to dive right in. Keep in mind, these are alphabetical by town. So if you haven't heard your town yet, perhaps we haven't gotten there. First up, Altoona, Prairie Meadows on the 3rd. 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In Des Moines, there are several things going on, including the kickoff to the celebration on July 3rd with the Des Moines Symphony's Yankee Doodle Pops. This family-friendly, patriotic concert will pay tribute to the 250th anniversary of the Declaration of Independence with a variety of special performances, including journalist Harry Smith joining the orchestra to narrate Copeland's Lincoln portrait, Billy Bewell Weathers performing his spoken word piece, My, My, My, the Wary Ramblers opening the evening with a special concert prelude performance, the Des Moines Choral Society singing several pieces, including the Star-Spangled Banner with the orchestra, and of course, the over-the-top fireworks display that follows all those amazing performances over downtown Des Moines skyline.

0: including, yes, the Des Moines Symphony Orchestra giving you the 1812 Overture and Stars and Stripes Forever. And of course, that is always free admission. I'm Kate Garner on the Des Moines Media Group. This is the 250th anniversary celebration special of Information Iowa, giving you different events that are happening around Central Iowa for the 4th of July and beyond. Also on July 4th in Des Moines, the American Legion Highland Park 374 will do 4th of July 250 Independence Celebration from 8 a.m. to 8 p.m. You can stop by, get a free copy of the Declaration of Independence, the Constitution, learn about flag etiquette, grab a sheet of that, coloring books, and more. Good Guys Heartland Nationals in town over the 4th of July weekend over at the Iowa State Fairgrounds, and on July 4th, they will have fireworks at dusk. By the way, traditionally, the Iowa Cubs are in town over the Independence weekend. They are not this year, so don't expect fireworks there, but they do have their usual Friday night fireworks whenever they're home. Moving on to Earlham on the 3rd, they begin their Earlham Freedom Festival, Carnival, Bags Tournament, and Street Dance that day. On the 4th in Earlham, a 5K, Pancake Breakfast, Parade, Carnival, Bingo, Ice Cream Social, and more, plus fireworks at dusk. In Gowrie, it's a 4-day celebration. On the 1st, they celebrate by opening the swimming pool for the season. July 2nd, it's dinner, bingo, and carnival, and that, by the way, continues through the 4th. On July 3rd, there's also a street dance along with the carnival. On July 4th, there's a golf tournament, car show, the Independence Day Parade at 10 a.m., fireworks at 10 p.m., and much more. In Grimes on July 4th, the annual home base Grimes 4th of July fireworks will be happening at Grimes South Sports Complex at 10 p.m. In Grinnell on July 4th, they've got a special farmers market, parade, dinner, Veterans Memorial Monument dedication, and fireworks that night at 9:45 at Aaron's Park. In Knoxville on July 4th, it is a 5K to start the day. Then activities move for the family over to Knoxville Raceway with fun stuff to do from 2 to 5. That includes seeing some sprint cars there and kids' activities. Races follow and do require an admission to the track, but then free fireworks will be shot off after racing ends for the night at about 10:30. In Milo on July 4th, it is breakfast, a kiddie parade, full parade, live music, bags tournament, and more, plus fireworks at dusk at Centennial Ball Field. We are doing the Independence Day special of Information Iowa on the Des Moines Media Group. I'm Kate Garner. We are alphabetically working through the towns in Greater Central Iowa, giving you an idea of what you can find in local fun over the 4th of July holiday. Some of them, though, are extending through the 4th of July, like Mitchellville. On July 5th is when they're doing their big celebration, a 5K, parade, contest, kids' fun, community cookout, live music, and more. They have fireworks on July 5th at 10 p.m. In Newton, on July 4th, parade, farmers market, free throw contest, kids' zone, DJ, and fireworks at dusk at Agnes Patterson Memorial. In Norwalk, on July 4th, they have their annual parade at 10 a.m., party in the park with food, entertainment, and more throughout the day, and then fireworks at dusk at Mackinac Park. In Osceola, it is a 4-day celebration because they are not only celebrating America 250, but also Osceola turns 175. So on July 2nd, it's a carnival, live music, and 5K. On July 3rd, the carnival continues. There's a bubble and foam zone that will be happening that afternoon, live music, and much more. On July 4th, the Boy Scouts have their breakfast. A carnival happens, parade, pie auction, talent show, live music, and more. Fireworks are at 10 p.m. that night at Lakeside Casino and Resort. And then on July 5th, they continue their celebration with the carnival, pedal pull, live music, and more. Heading over to Pella on July 4th, they have swimming, fishing, food, family events, vendors, live music, and more. Fireworks, by the way, are at 10 p.m. that night. When I say more, there are lists of things that these towns have going on. So definitely, if you plan to go to those towns, check it out in advance so you hit your favorite things. It is happening. We are doing Independence Day events celebrating America 250 throughout Central Iowa. Continuing on now, alphabetically, we are in the P's. We are on to Perry. On July 4th, you will find a parade, vendors, bingo, ice cream social, live music, and more. Fireworks at 9:30 at Petit Park. Pleasantville has a parade on July 4th, as well as lunch, dancers, live music, and fireworks at dusk. In Urbandale, the annual tradition is back, three straight days of fun. July 2nd is when it starts this year in Urbandale. 3 days of fun at Lions Park with the Midway, Carnival, Music, Beer Garden, Kids Activities, and Bingo. On July 3rd, all of those things continue, as well as a bags tournament. On July 4th, you've got the road races that start the day. Then the parade is at 10 a.m., one of the most populated throughout central Iowa. There's a Midway, Carnival, Beer Garden, Kids Activities, and Bingo. Fireworks are at dusk, and that is not at Lions Park. That's at Walker Johnston Park. Meanwhile, also in Urbandale, Living History Farms. They have historic baseball and America's potluck on the 4th of July. But the thing you should know about Living History Farms, they don't mess around with history. They will be celebrating patriotic things all month long in July. So check their calendar. In Waukee, it's two busy days happening for America 250. We're doing Independence Day events celebrating throughout central Iowa on Information Iowa. In Waukee, July 3rd, the Waukee Independence Day celebration at Centennial Park, kids market, yard games, food vendors, a pie eating contest, free movie, and more. On July 4th, it's the 5K pancake breakfast parade, one of the longest in the state of Iowa, vendors, family fun, bags tournament, and more. Fireworks in Waukee are at 9:30 that night. West Des Moines has a two-day celebration and a couple of different events happening this year that are unique. First of all, West Des Moines on July 3rd, the Independence Day Parade, one of the most populated and longest in the state of Iowa. We are very serious about our parades around here. It starts at Valley High School at 6:30 and then goes all the way to Valley Junction. You will find the West Des Moines Community Band on July 3rd as well. That's at 7 p.m. and it's happening at the West Des Moines City Campus. Following that immediately is the Feel Right concert at 8 p.m. And there's a drone spectacular for the first time ever at 9:30 p.m. that night at the West Des Moines City Campus. On July 4th in West Des Moines, there's Aquatic Center discounts to be had, Holiday Classic Horseshoe Tournament at Holiday Park, and then the West Des Moines finale at Jordan Creek Town Center, a new location for West Des Moines fireworks this year. And it's become a huge community event. The celebration kicking off at 5 p.m. You'll be able to buy food and drink from vendors and then live music with Kelsey, Mitchell Wallsmith, and the Nadas will lead right up to fireworks that will be shot off at 9:45 that night at Jordan Creek Town Center. You will be able to enjoy right there with the live music at the amphitheater, but you'll be able to see them really throughout the Jordan Creek area. There's tons of parking out that way and streets that you can park on as well. So there it is, your alphabetical listing for Independence Day celebrations in Central Iowa in 2026. A lot of extra things going on this year as America celebrates its 250th birthday. I will say if you have not gotten enough, there are other upcoming events with fireworks involved over the next few weeks in Central Iowa. Ankeny has their Chamber Summerfest coming July 10th through the 12th, again, including fireworks. Clive Festival, July 17th and 18th with fireworks. Pleasant Hill Summerfest, July 24th and 25th, including fireworks. You see a pattern there. And then, as I mentioned, there are several patriotic events happening at Living History Farms throughout the month of July, celebrating America's independence and what it means to be an American, all the history here in Central Iowa and beyond. Again, there are so many events happening in Central Iowa for Independence Day this year. If you have a favorite town that you love to go to, they are probably having something. And so, if I did not hit a small town, I am so sorry. If I missed out on something in your community you really wanted highlighted, go ahead and do that yourself on your social media. There are plenty of ways that you can promote that stuff absolutely free. And of course, most of the events I talked about are free, but as always, you're going to want to take money for food and drinks unless a community specifically has a community lunch or their pancake breakfast is free, although most of those are fundraisers either for Boy Scouts or fire departments, so heads up there. But the pancakes are really good, so yeah, you can't miss out. There you go. Your Independence Day celebrations in Central Iowa 2026. I'm Kate Garner, wishing you a very safe holiday. Be sure, by the way, when it comes to personal fireworks, that you know your community rules. Most of them are, you only get 2 days to shoot them off, and they have to be on your property directly. There you go. I had to mom a little bit. If you did not hear something for your community, again, check with them. Otherwise, happy birthday, America. 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
8: This message today is for Christians. It's not for everybody. But if you are in Jesus Christ, it is for you. 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
9: Welcome to Open the Bible Weekend with Pastor Colin Smith. And Colin, I've got so many questions that come out of that right there. But first one, for non-Christians, they have to turn the radio off today? I mean, what's up?
10: Oh, absolutely not. But here's the issue. We're talking about loving God with all of your heart. It's very easy to just blandly say, oh, yes, that's what we've all got to do. Oh, yes, yeah, we should love God. How in the world are you going to do that?
9: That's question number two. I'm like, so there you go. Going there. All right.
10: Here's the reality. That loving God is a response to His grace in our lives. It's not some massive effort that you just have to work up from the inside and say, oh, I've got to do my duty to love God. That's not Christianity. And you know what? If you have thought that that's what Christianity is, don't turn off the radio, but stay with this program because you're going to get to the heart of what the gospel is, that it's God's grace in your life that produces a love for Jesus Christ because of His great love for you that comes first. That's the heart of the message today. And that gets us out of some massive effort to do what isn't really in us and gets us into the world of grace where we're responding to what God in Christ has done for us.
9: Well, we are in Deuteronomy chapter 6. So whether you're a believer or not, I hope that you'll join us there as we continue a message called Love God with All Your Heart. Here is Pastor Colin.
8: Now, God's name is of great importance, especially as we are living increasingly in a pluralistic culture, because pluralism wants a nameless God. And our culture is very fast moving from a consensus that there is one God who has revealed Himself in the Old and New Testament scriptures, the Judeo-Christian view of God. Our culture is moving very fast from that consensus to a new consensus that, not that there's one God, but that everything is one. Our culture is moving fast from monotheism to monism. Monotheism is the conviction that there is one God, as is stated here in verse 4 of Deuteronomy in chapter 4. That's monotheism. Monism is the conviction that ultimately everything is one. What do you have to get rid of
10: to get from the word monotheism to the word monism. You have to take out what? Theos. You have to take out God. And that is why in our culture, religion will always be popular, but the name of God will always be offensive. That's why the name of Jesus Christ is always offensive. That's why the name of Yahweh will be increasingly offensive. Because religion, so long as it is undefined and vague, so long as it is nameless, becomes a sort of vague human search in which we're all trying to search after something which is ultimately one and we don't even know what it is. And into that breaks the creator of the heaven and the earth, and he says, I am who I am. Friends, that's why it's so important for us in the church to understand this. Our distinctive witness is not that we are people of faith, nor is it that we're somehow trying to hold the banner for religious values. That's too vague a language. Our witness is tied to the Lord's name. It is that we love Yahweh, and there is no one like him. Our witness is tied to the name of Jesus Christ, whom he sent, by whom he is known, and in whom he has reconciled us to himself. We love him, and our loyalty is to him before any other. I say, all that's right here in Deuteronomy chapter 4 and verse 4. So we've thought about the people, and we've tried to grasp a little more about the unique and glorious Lord. Let's now thirdly look at this love that his own people are to have for him. Verse 5. Love Yahweh, your God, with all your heart and with all your soul and with all your strength. You who know him, you who are being redeemed by him, you to whom his promises are given, love him with all your heart. That's the first thing. Love him with all your affection. Don't ever, as you go on as a Christian, slide into thinking of your salvation as some kind of business transaction in which Jesus does certain things and they were all such a long time ago and now you've done certain things and now it's all just a done deal, like it could be a handshake and move on from there. Listen, Christ redeemed you. Christ shed his blood for you. Christ did this because he loves you. And the relationship into which he brings you is one in which you know him and come increasingly to love him. And heart is affection, but it is more than affection. Never less, but always more. In the Hebrew language, heart includes the mind, it includes the will, it includes the desire, it includes the intent, it includes the motive. So you're thinking, you're feeling, you're desiring. All of these things for the Hebrews are done in your heart. Now, we tend to think of the head and the heart as two different compartments or departments that find difficulty in communicating with each other. You know, well, am I going to go with my head or am I going to go with my heart? As if these two were divorced from each other. But for the Hebrews, the head is in the heart. It's very interesting when our Lord Jesus quotes from Deuteronomy. You'll find this in Mark's Gospel, chapter 12. He adds the word mind, which is so helpful for us because we don't think that the mind is in the heart. But for the Hebrews, the mind is in the heart. Love God with all your heart, therefore, means love him with everything that is within you. Bless the Lord, O my soul, and all that is within me, bless his holy name. Then Moses says, love Yahweh your God with all your soul. Now, this word soul could be translated life. And so it gives to us this spectrum of meaning. Love the Lord with all your energy. Love the Lord with all your talent. Love the Lord with all your ability. Love the Lord with all your years. Love the Lord with all your life. Make commitments that will deploy what God has given you in a way that shows you love Him. See, people see that you love your family. People see that you love your work. People see that you love your sports. What are you doing that would make people see that you love the Lord? Love Him with all your life. Don't let the years slip away. Don't let your talents lie dormant and wasted. And then he says, love Yahweh, your God, with all your strength. Now, this word, in many ways, is the most fascinating of all. The literal translation of the word that's rendered here, strength, literally translated is muchness, which isn't really a word, I know, but think about it with me. Love the Lord your God, literal translation, with all your muchness. Now, it's speaking then of your substance, your possessions, all that God has given to you in this life. Now, do you remember an occasion in the New Testament where Jesus spoke with a man who had great muchness? And he had lived a moral life, and he had felt that he had kept all of the commandments indeed. No murders, he'd never committed a murder, nor adultery, no stealing. He cared for his father and his mother. This man thought that he had kept the law, but Jesus brings him to see he had completely missed the point. And you remember the story. The whole point of the law is this. You are to love God with your heart, your soul, your mind, and your strength, and your neighbor as yourself. So Jesus challenges this man to love God and to love his neighbor with his muchness. And Jesus says, here's what you can do. You go, and you sell everything that you have and give to the poor, and then you come, and you follow me. You see, he was saying to this man, now you are living a model life. And you think that that fulfills all the commandments. You've completely missed the point. You love your muchness much more than you love God. Your muchness is actually the idol of your life. And until you get rid of that muchness, it will hold you back from devoting yourself wholly to the pursuit of loving God. So here's what you can do. Love God with your muchness. And when Jesus said that, remember what happened? What happens so often with people who really want to keep the Lord Jesus Christ at a distance? He walks away. And he goes away sorrowful.
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10: Let me ask you this question. It's come as a fresh challenge to my own heart. What are you doing with your muchness? Because the way you use your muchness is a reflection of what you love. See, heart and soul, but not muchness. What do you think of a man who says to his wife, I love you, but is so stingy he never really splashes out and spends any money on her? You say that man doesn't really love. He's selfish. He's selfish. Doesn't really know what love is. He thinks it's just words and feelings and activities. Here's the question I want to challenge you with.
8: what proportion of your muchness would you think would represent the depth of your love for God? What proportion of your muchness this year being released? It'll go on your tax form at the end of the year. And there'll be a proportion of my muchness that has been given distinctively for that which advances the cause of the name of Jesus Christ. I love that name. I'm asking the question, what is that? Is it 10%? What is it? What proportion of your muchness do you think would be a suitable expression this year of your love for Jesus Christ? Jesus said, where your treasure is, there your heart will be also. So love God with all your heart. And love God with all your soul. And love God with all your muchness. Now here's the very last thing. How are you doing? How are you doing as a Christian with this whole business of what it means to really love the Lord? He's chosen you. He's redeemed you. He's vested his promises in you. And he calls you to love him with all your heart and with all your soul and with all your muchness. How are you doing? Because this question really shoots all the way through the Bible, doesn't it? Remember after the resurrection, how the Lord Jesus meets with Peter and after breakfast, looks him in the eye and says, Simon Peter, do you really love me? And he asked Peter three times, and Peter said, Lord, you know that I love you. I've tried this week to picture the risen Christ looking deep into this soul and asking that question, Colin, do you really love me? I ask you to try and picture that right now. The Lord Jesus Christ looking deep into your inner life and saying your name and asking this question, do you really, really love me? And there he is, the exalted Lord. He's saying to you, I chose you, I have redeemed you, I have gone to the cross for you. My body was broken for you. My blood was shed for you. I have awakened you. I have regenerated you. I have breathed new life into you. Faith and repentance, I gave them to you. I've made a covenant with you. I watch over you. Before a word is on your tongue, I know it completely. I have loved you with an everlasting love. And I have said to you, I will never leave you. I will never forsake you. Do you really love? And you know what I've concluded? That I would be saying with Peter, Lord Jesus, you know that I love you. And I would be feeling so ashamed that my love for him is so small. Don't you feel that yourself? When you look at the immensity of all that he's done for you, I believe it was R.C. Sproul who read the words that we've been looking at today. Love the Lord your God with all your heart, and with all your soul, and with all your strength. And Sproul read these words and he said, I haven't done that for 5 minutes. With all your heart, all your soul, all your strength. I haven't done that for 5 minutes. And look at his love for me.
10: I look at this love for him, and I see that I need a Savior. That's what I see. And not only a Savior who will forgive my many sins, my many shortcomings, the many manifestations of self-centeredness in my life, the many evidences of coldness of heart, not only a Savior who will forgive these things, but a Savior who is able to constantly, progressively, and increasingly bring me into a greater love for God. For though this love for God in my heart is so small compared to what one day it will be, I would say, as you would say, I'm sure from your heart today, and yet I want to love you, Lord. Oh, light a flame within my heart that I may love you more and more until I see you as thou art. Light that flame within me, Lord. Fan it. May the little love that you have already planted in this heart grow, and may it increase. May it be with more of my heart and with more of my soul and with more of my muchness. You say, how can I love more? We love him because he first loved us. That's the principle. So when I see more of his love for me, my love for him will be increased. That's one of the great reasons why we gather together for worship every week, because we need to see more of his love for us. And as we see more of this amazing love of God for you in Jesus Christ, that fans the flames of our love for him. Let me end with this story that struck me as I read it this week. Bishop Ryle tells the story of an Englishman who was traveling here in the States. And he met up with an Indian who was very enthusiastic in talking about Jesus Christ. And the Englishman was somewhat reserved, as they tend to be, you understand. And he said to the Indian after some time, well, now, you know, you are always talking about Jesus Christ. Why is it that you're making such a big deal of him? And the Indian didn't say anything, but he knelt down and he pulled together some leaves and some twigs and some moss. He picked up a live worm and he put the worm in the middle of the circle. Then he lit the leaves. The flames began to burn. And the worm began to move one way and then another way and then another way. Of course, every way the worm moved, it was merely getting nearer to the flame. Till after a few moments, the worm curled itself up, preparing to die. And the Indian reached his hand into the center of the circle, pulled out the worm, and placed the worm over his heart. And he said to the Englishman, I was this worm. Helpless, hopeless, and on the brink of an eternal fire. And Jesus Christ has saved me and brought me into the knowledge of his love. And that is why I make much of him.
9: That is a powerful story of the Indian and the worm, isn't it? And how many of us can identify with that worm? You know, when we realize that we were helpless and hopeless, but Jesus reaches out his hand and rescues us. What a thing for us to be thinking about and to be grateful for as we wrap up this broadcast. But that's only true if you know Jesus. Maybe as you've been listening, you realize that you don't know him. At least not like Pastor Colin's been talking about, but you'd like to. Or you'd like to talk with someone, pray with someone about that. I hope you'll contact us here at Open the Bible. You can reach us toll-free at 1-877-877-877. OPEN 365. That's 1-877-673-6365. 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
10: Well, this is for everybody who wants to have hope. And I think that's absolutely every person. We all need hope. And if you would like to have hope drip fed into your life for 30 days, then Growing Hope is a devotional that will do just that. It's full of the promises of God. It shows that hope comes from God. It comes to us through the Lord Jesus Christ, and it comes to us by His marvelous grace. So 30 days of hope, I think that's something that everyone can use, and I hope it's going to be a blessing to everyone who reads it.
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12: Prophecies in the book of Daniel have laid the foundation for many future prophecies that the world has yet to see. One of the most significant of those prophecies is that of the future leader, the person we call the Antichrist. Daniel's described him as coming from the territory of the former Roman Empire. He's also described him in many other ways that we'll review today. He will arise in the last days before the tribulation period and make a peace agreement with Israel for 7 years, until he breaks it 3.5 years into it. He's going to be a despicable man who will perform the abomination of desolation. So as we conclude now the book of Daniel, we're going to see in chapters 11 and 12 the final description of this man that we call the Antichrist, but also the hope that God gives to the Jews in the final days. And they needed, after reading all that was going to happen to their nation in the previous centuries.
13: I'm co-host Jackie Saylors. It is in the end of Daniel's last vision, in these last two chapters of Daniel, where anyone familiar with the book of Revelation will see parallels of tribulation events, timetables, and the action of the man of lawlessness jump off the page. It appears that these events were not only future to Daniel and fulfilled in history to an extent, there is a prophesied greater fulfillment to happen in the last days. As we see end time events unfold in our lifetime, are we living in that time? Because as sure as the former prophecies were fulfilled in history, these are things that still lie ahead of us.
12: As we go back and look at Daniel 11, we saw that it was mostly about wars between the king of the north and the king of the south. But it also laid the foundation for the future Antichrist through a man named Antiochus Epiphanes, who was the leader of the Seleucid Grecian Empire. He was never called a king. As a matter of fact, Daniel 11 makes it clear he wasn't called a king. So when we now open Daniel 11:36, we find out that this is talking about a king. It's so interesting in Scripture that you can have 35 verses in Daniel 11 talking about the past, and then all of a sudden in verse 36, it goes to the future, and there's no segue. The Bible doesn't say, well, we're going from the past to the future. We just have to discern it from the details that it gives us. So in Daniel chapter 11, 36, where we're starting today, it says, then the king will do as he pleases, and he will exalt and magnify himself above every so-called god, and will speak monstrous things against the God of gods, and he will prosper until the indignation is finished, for that which is decreed will be done. He will show no regard for the gods of his fathers or for the desire of women, nor will he show regard for any other god, for he will magnify himself above them all. Now, there's some similarities here with the past Antiochus Epiphanes from about 165 BC. But again, Antiochus was never called a king. And there's more details here that we see about this king that tells us he's a future king. And he's different from Antiochus. So we know this to be the Antichrist. When it says that he's going to prosper until indignation is finished, that means he's going to give unfair treatment to the Jews. He's going to show no regard to the gods of his fathers. That's an interesting statement because that tells us that he comes from a religious background, but he's not going to follow his God. So consider, if he's a Muslim, he's going to change and not follow Allah because he's going to follow his own God. If he's a Christian, he's not going to follow our God and Lord and Savior, Jesus Christ. It tells us that he's going to have no desire for women. Most people think he's going to be a homosexual. Could be. By the way, until the last 30 or 40 years, would never have been acceptable in our world. But today, it could be. But it also could mean that he doesn't respect women. If we know the Muslim culture, they do not respect women in their culture. They do not treat them as anything better than animals or simply a possession. And they use them in that way. They can rape a woman and just consider her to be a temporary wife. So it could be something like that too. Because, quite frankly, our goal is to look for the coming of Jesus Christ. Our goal is not to look for the Antichrist. We're given details we want to know about him, but we're not looking for him. We're looking for the return of Jesus Christ. It goes on to say then in Daniel chapter 11, verse 38, but instead he will honor a god of fortresses, so military man, a god whom his fathers did not know, that will be Satan. He will honor him with gold, silver, costly stones, and treasures. In other words, he's going to gain great wealth, perhaps by plunder of many of the other nations. And he's going to use that wealth to further his military campaigns and to follow his god Satan. He will take action against the strongest of fortresses with the help of a foreign god. Again, that would be Satan. He will give great honor to those who acknowledge him and will cause them to rule over the many and will parcel out land for a price. So he's going to have control over and authority over all these other lands and nations, and they're going to support him.
13: He honors a god of fortresses. He has the help of a foreign god. But essentially, just going back a few verses, he is going to exalt and magnify himself above every god.
12: Well, we can see that in Revelation 13, verse 2, when it says, and the beast, which is another name for the Antichrist, which I saw was like a leopard, and his feet were like that of a bear, and his mouth that of a lion, and his mouth the mouth of a lion. And the dragon gave him power, and his throne, and great authority. The dragon is Satan. We know that from other places in Revelation and Scripture. So this Antichrist is going to get his authority directly from Satan. That's what we've just seen in the book of Daniel. Going on, Daniel 11:40. At the end time, there we have a time period. We're moving from Antiochus Epiphanes and the time of the Seleucids and the Ptolemies to the end time before Jesus returns. It says the king of the south will collide with him, and the king of the north will storm against him with chariots, with horsemen, and with many ships, and he will enter countries, overflow them, and pass through. So there's going to be some fighting between Egypt, the area of Egypt, and this Antichrist who's coming from the north, from the area of Israel. It says the Antichrist, will also enter the beautiful land, another name for Israel, and many countries will fall. But these will be rescued out of his hand, Edom, Moab, and the foremost of the sons of Ammon. Now that's confusing to me, because those three countries are now modern-day Jordan. Why is he going to keep modern-day Jordan out of the fray of the countries that he's fighting? I can't see anything politically that's going on right now that would indicate that, but something will. And he will protect Jordan while he's fighting against these other nations. Daniel 11:42 then tells us that he will stretch out his hand against other countries, and the land of Egypt will not escape. But he will gain control over the hidden treasures of gold and silver and over all the precious things of Egypt, and Libyans and Ethiopians will follow at his heels. We're gaining now more understanding of how he's going to control many countries. Many of these countries are in the Middle East. So the battle and the fighting primarily is going to take place over here in the Middle East.
13: This man of lawlessness, this Antichrist character, is consolidating his control.
12: But he's not going to survive. Daniel 11:44, we learn that the rumors from the east and from the north will disturb him, and he will go forth with great wrath to destroy and to annihilate many. We can see that in Revelation, in chapter 16, where he goes against God's people. He will pitch the tents of his royal pavilion between the seas and the beautiful holy mountain. So between the Mediterranean and Jerusalem. Right now, part of that land belongs to Israel, and part of it is being controlled by the Arabs, the Palestinians. So it'll be interesting to see what part he pitches his tent. And yet he will come to his end, and no one will help him. According to Revelation 19:20, when Jesus returns and throws him alive into the lake of fire. Now, Antiochus Epiphanes, on the other hand, who was mentioned earlier in Daniel 11, he died in Persia. He didn't die in the Holy Land. So now that we have completed Daniel 11 and learned about these wars between the north and the south, learned the final details about the Antichrist, we're going to come into our last chapter, chapter 12. Kind of a summary passage of many details that we need to understand for the future. It says, now at that time, if you recall in chapter 11, verse 40, it said it was the end time. So in the end time before Jesus returns, Michael, the great prince who stands guard over the sons of your people, will arise. Again, your people is Israel. This is written to Daniel and the Jews. So Michael, we're told, is an angel who stands to watch over Israel. At this point now, we're at the end of the Antichrist, which means we're at the end of the tribulation period that was first brought to our attention in Daniel 9:27. That means shortly before Jesus is going to return. So it tells us in Daniel 12:1, and there will be a time of distress such as never occurred since there was a nation until that time. And at that time, your people, everyone who's found written in the book, will be rescued. So at the time that Daniel's talking about this future situation, there's going to be a time of distress such as never occurred since there was a nation. Think about it. Israel's gone through some pretty tough things. The cruelty of being thrown out of England, thrown out of France, thrown out of Russia during the pogroms. We have the Holocaust. We have the Crusaders. All those times down through history where people have murdered the Jews. And even today, all the anti-Semitism and fighting against the Jewish nation is going on. And that's nothing compared to what's going to happen. The future, what's still yet future, the seven-year tribulation period, is a time of distress such as never occurred since there was a nation until that time. Hard to believe, but even worse times from what the Jews have experienced are yet to happen. Now, the hope that God gives them right here is that at that time, your people who are found in the book will be rescued. And Romans 11:26 promises the Jews that all Israel will be saved at that time. Unfortunately, we know from Zechariah 13:8 that two-thirds of the Jews are going to be cut off. They're going to die during this time of tribulation, but the rest will be left and will receive their Messiah and their promised kingdom.
13: We read also about this same period of time, this period of trouble and great distress is something that Jesus refers to. The whole Antiochus Epiphanes and this man of lawlessness, that had been fulfilled. And yet, when you read what Jesus says in Matthew 24, he says there's a time which was spoken of by Daniel the prophet. And then he projects this into the future to Jesus. He's actually projecting the same type of thing. It hasn't been fulfilled yet. It's still future to us. And so when you talk about this time of distress, has never occurred since there was a nation until that time. When Jesus speaks of this, he says, "For then there will be a great tribulation such as not occurred since the beginning of the world until now, nor ever will again." It's almost a direct quote from the book of Daniel.
12: That's why we have to understand prophecy, to understand what's past and what's future, to understand what's happened and what's going to come. Certainly, we need to listen to Jesus' words, as well as Daniel's, that this tribulation period is still yet future from the time of Christ. And it's still yet future from us, because the prophecies that need to happen for that have not happened.
13: Because he does talk about the abomination of desolation. So there's a future abomination of desolation that we have not seen yet.
12: Well, let's go on, because in all of this turmoil that the Jews are going to experience, they also have hope. Daniel 12:2 tells us that many of those who sleep in the dust of the ground will awake. Now, what that means is they will have died, but they're going to come back to life. These to everlasting life, but the others to disgrace and everlasting contempt. Well, that's natural. If you look at John chapter 5, you see that people are going to be resurrected. Those who did the good deeds to everlasting life, and those who did the evil deeds to judgment and condemnation. We see that in 1 Thessalonians. Here we're told that the Jews, those who followed God, will arise, will be resurrected to everlasting life. But there's others who are going to be resurrected to disgrace and everlasting contempt. When we die, that's not the end. That's just the beginning. We who know Jesus have the opportunity to spend eternity with him. But the Bible is very clear that those who do not believe in Jesus Christ as Lord and Savior and follow him will also be resurrected, but will spend eternity away from God in a place called the eternal hell, Gehenna. The same thing's going to happen to the Jews. Now, they didn't know Jesus, but they believed in God and the coming Messiah. They didn't know his name was Jesus. We do. They were looking forward to the Messiah. We're looking back to the Messiah. Faith is what saves us, and it's also what saved the Jews. Then he goes on in Daniel 12:3 to say, "And those who have insight will shine like the glow of the expanse of heaven, and those who lead the many to righteousness like the stars forever and ever." Great word picture here. This expanse of heaven and the stars and the sun and the moon and the sky, all the amazing attributes of our nature are going to be how the believers in the Messiah shine. Those who are prudent, those who are wise, it's talking about. Those who make it through the tribulation period alive will see all that God promised to the Jews down through the centuries. So after God tells all of this to Daniel, then he says, "Don't tell anybody." That doesn't make much sense. But in Daniel 12:4, he says, "But as for you, Daniel, keep these words secret and seal up the book until the end of times. Many will go back and forth and knowledge will increase." While that seems confusing, let's just consider it. As we've walked through the book of Daniel, there have been so many things that Daniel could never have understood. As we look back, we can understand all of those near future fulfillments because they happened and history proves it. And we can also see, as we get closer to the coming of Jesus, how all of these prophetic aspects of a one world government, an antichrist, the tribulation period, the abomination of desolation, all those things could happen in our lifetimes. So we can now understand them, but Daniel couldn't. So the way I see that is he's saying to Daniel, don't waste your time focusing on these because you can't understand them. But it says to seal up the book until the end times. Well, now we can understand them.

0: sealed up to us, we can see it. And when it says many will go back and forth and knowledge will increase, some people believe back and forth means travel. We travel all over the world and even into space. Some people believe that means they're going to go back and forth trying to understand what this means, but they're not going to be able to understand it until the end times. And then when it says knowledge will increase, we know that knowledge has increased so fast that we can't even keep up with it now. But it may simply just be that knowledge will increase in understanding these prophecies.
1: You can look at it either way. God sees everything. He knows the end from the very beginning. He looks at this scenario and gives us a chronology where things from the past, present, and future all kind of are one big picture, because God knows everything all at once. We have to figure things out as we go along. We know certain things have happened. We know where we are now. If you want to take it as many go back and forth, we live in a time, like you said, people can get in a spaceship and go around the moon. And then knowledge increasing. As we look at AI, it used to be computers and so forth, and now it's AI. How quickly knowledge has increased. So I do think that those are two defining things of our time. Could be that he means that, or he means knowledge of God's word, or all of it together. So I think that we're in a time where we could assume we're very close to exactly what he's been describing.
0: Well, Daniel now has a question. It says, then I, Daniel, looked, and behold, two others were standing, one on this bank of the stream and the other on that bank of the stream. And someone said to the man dressed in linen, who was above the waters of the stream, how long will it be until the end of these wonders? Now, most people say that's a reference to Jesus Christ from what we saw in chapter 10, verses 5 and 6. So Daniel says, how long is it going to be? And I heard the man dressed in linen, who was above the waters of the stream, as he raised his right hand and his left hand toward heaven, and swore by him who lives forever that it would be for a time, times, and half a time. And as soon as they finish smashing the power of the holy people, all these events will be completed. Time, times, and half a time. That time is 1 year, times is 2 years, and half a time is half a year. That's 3.5 years. Matches perfectly with Revelation that always talks about a 3.5 year period, or 1260 days, or half of the 7 years of the tribulation period. So Daniel's getting an idea now of how long the Jews are going to suffer with this tribulation period. But the timing's going to continue. In Daniel 12:8, he says, as for me, I heard, but did not understand. So I said, my Lord, what will be the outcome of these events? And he said, go your way, Daniel, for these words will be kept secret and sealed up until this end time. Matches with what I said earlier. Many will be purged, cleansed, and refined, but the wicked will act wickedly, and none of the wicked will understand. But those who have insights will understand. In other words, some are going to follow God, and a lot aren't. Jews are very secular people, but there are some who truly follow God, and there are others who just live a Jewish heritage but don't really follow their God. When it talks about them being purged, cleansed, and refined, Zechariah 13:9 says the same thing. They're going to be refined and tested. And the reason God does that is so that they will turn to God. That's his whole reason for bringing discipline into our lives, is that we'll be drawn back to him. Well, now we have some different timetables, because it says in Daniel 12:11, and from the time that the regular sacrifice is abolished and the abomination of desolation is set up, there will be 1,290 days. Blessed is the one who is patient and attains to 1,335 days. But as for you, go your way to the end, then you will rest and rise for your allotted portion at the end of the age. Another promise there of the resurrection. So we're told here now that after the abomination of desolation, there's going to be 1,290 days. Well, that's 30 days longer than the 1,260 days of the 3.5 years at the end of the tribulation. So why do we have 30 extra days? And then it goes on to say, blessed is the one who's patient and attains to the 1,335 days. That's 45 more days. So 75 days here are added on after the tribulation period ends. What are those things? Well, we don't know biblically. The Bible never tells us what they are. But what the Bible does show us is, in the Bible, there's a time of mourning when something happens, when Aaron died, when Moses died. There were 30 days.

0: days where people mourned for them. So certainly the 1290 days could include 30 days of mourning, because we're told in Zechariah 12, verses 10 through 14, that when Jesus returns, the Jews are going to mourn. Mourn as one mourns for an only child, because they miss the Messiah. So they could spend 30 days mourning over what they missed all these centuries. And then when we're talking about 1335 days, another 45 days there, that could be a time of judgment. Revelation 19 says there's going to be a judgment of the Antichrist and the false prophet when Jesus returns, and that Satan's going to be cast in the abyss for 1,000 years. We know from Matthew 25 there's going to be a judgment of the nations. Joel chapter 3 talks about that judgment of the nations also. And Revelation 19 talks about God striking down the nations. There could be a time of judgment during those 45 days. Also, this time period could be used to cleanse the land, to cleanse the temple, to prepare for Christ reigning on earth. Do we know that? No. But it would match up with a lot of other scriptures.
1: There are events like that that are mentioned in scripture. So we know that there would be space for that in this period of time. But it does say that whatever it is, you're blessed if you are patient and wait for those times to occur. Blessed is the one who is patient and attains to the 1,335 days. So the Lord expects us to be patient and to wait on him.
0: The book of Daniel ends in Daniel 12:13 when he says, "Then you will rest and rise for your allotted portion at the end of the age." It ends with hope, the hope of the resurrection. We in the New Testament see that very clearly because Jesus was resurrected. In 1 Corinthians 15:22, we're told he was the first fruits of the resurrection and that we will be resurrected when he returns. What a great promise in our New Testament, but also in the Old Testament for those who are followers of Christ. In Job chapter 19, verse 26, we see the same thing. Job said, "Even after my skin is destroyed, yet from my flesh I shall see God." We have always had a promise of resurrection. Again, it's just a matter of where we're going to go when we die. Let me just add to that, that God tells us in that passage in 1 Corinthians 15:22, that Jesus must be resurrected first as the first fruits of the resurrection before anybody else can be. So the Old Testament saints like Daniel couldn't be resurrected right away when they died. They had to go into a place called Abraham's bosom to wait for the resurrection of Jesus Christ before they could be resurrected. We, on the other hand, since we live after the resurrection of Jesus Christ, are told in Philippians 1 that to be absent from the body is to be present with the Lord. But Daniel's got the hope that when he died, he would be resurrected at some point in the future.
1: The one thing that I am really impressed about in the last words to Daniel is how personal God's relationship with Daniel is, how important it is for him to assure Daniel after his years of service to the Lord that he is being told to rest and that when the time comes, he will be resurrected. It seems to be such a gentle, sweet assurance from the God that Daniel has faithfully served, from the God that has faithfully served Daniel.
0: Well, let's do a little overview of some of the things that we have seen. The end times prophetic overview is clearly seen foundationally in the book of Daniel that sets the tone for the book of Revelation. Daniel's just the foundation. The prophets throughout the Bible give us more specific events and details. In the Gospels, Jesus gives us an overview of the end times. The epistles give us more details of specific events. And then it's the book of Revelation that gives us a chronological explanation of all the actions in the seven-year tribulation period. The Bible is full of prophecy. In the book of Daniel, we've seen so many prophecies, but the ones that are still yet future are worth reminding us about. We've learned that there's a final world empire known as the Feet of Iron and Clay in chapter 2, where Jesus is going to return and establish his kingdom forever. We've learned of a little horn who's a precursor for the Antichrist in Daniel 7. We've learned in Antiochus Epiphanes, an example of the Antichrist in chapter 8 and 11. We were told that there's going to be tribulation for 7 years in Daniel 9. And then in Daniel 11, we have another explanation of the Antichrist. very foundational to understanding what the future holds. I'd love to talk to you more about the final global government, the tribulation period, the Antichrist, all these things that Daniel lays the foundation for. So maybe we'll do that the next week. Stay tuned for even more prophecies from God's Word, because Jesus is coming soon and we need to know what to expect.
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9: In Proverbs, you have these young people that are being described. The simple person, and no one wants to stay as a simple person. You don't want to stay thoughtless and gullible and easily enticed, especially when you grow older and you remain a simple person, which a lot of young adults remain simple people. They stay in their house idle. So you got the simple person, then you've got a young person who's growing in knowledge. Next, you've got a wise person, and what does he do?
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9: He hears. So and then you have the discerning person after the wise person. And after this, he says, if you want to understand these proverbs, and again, the word proverb goes all the way back to this root idea of words that rule your life, okay? The first time this root word is used is in Genesis. The sun rules the day and the moon rules the night. And here we got Proverbs, not just these short, pithy statements that have great
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12: In some respects, an imbalance teaching in the church did not prepare the Christians to stand up and say, no, that ain't right, because they were submitting. Well, okay. But we need to keep the balance between freedom and service, which really just means remembering that it is God who we are serving, and our submission to human authority is an expression of God's moral order.
13: Welcome to the God-Centered Life with Josh Moody, Weekend Edition. We're continuing a series that we're calling The Apostle of Hope, taking a look at the book of 1 Peter. We're in chapter 2 and specifically verses 13 through 17. Josh Moody is senior pastor of College Church in Wheaton, Illinois, and I'm Todd Bastide. Well, Josh, it's one of those really pleasant words to toss around these days, kind of like a hand grenade with the pin out. And that word is submit. So is Peter bringing the bomb squad or the ambulance?
14: Yeah. So we've just got to understand it right, haven't we? And realize that submission itself is not a bad thing when it's understood biblically. And Peter's going to help us with that.
13: All right, let's take a look. It goes counter to human nature. So this is going to be an interesting session. 1 Peter chapter 2. Here's Josh.
12: It's interesting the kind of words that we use and that kind of have cash value in our culture, and other sorts of words that if we did use them would immediately raise heckles and create turbulence. One of those kind of words we're going to look at this morning, and it's the word submit. It's 1 Peter chapter 2. Well, this morning, what I want us to see is simply this, that submission and the word submit, concept behind it, submission, when rightly understood, is actually not a bad thing, but a very, very good thing. Submission today always has negative connotations, doesn't it? We tend to think it means something like repression. And certainly there are political regimes or abusive family situations even, manipulative control freaks, various kinds of people who use the idea of submission to repress. That is certainly true. But in the Bible, submission does not mean repression. Does not mean something that's bad for you, keeping you under just for the sake of controlling you. Doesn't mean that. Submission is the Christian virtue that gives, actually, power to our witness, as we'll see. And credence helps other people to believe the same faith that we have in Jesus Christ. Submission, actually, in the biblical way of thinking, submission actually comes out of the very heart of who Jesus is in relation to God the Father, and what Jesus did in submitting to his Father's will. Today, you see, we tend to think that submission always equals inequality. Two people not the same, one person submitting to the other, being forced, perhaps, to submit to the other. Inequality. But actually, submission does not always equal inequality at all. The biblical concept and practice of submission is in full cohesion, completely goes with genuine and full equality. How's that, you say? Well, I mean, just think about it with me. I mean, after all, Jesus submitted to the Father. And yet Jesus is equal with God the Father as God the Son, fully God, and yet submitted to him. If Jesus can submit, Peter here is arguing, if Jesus can submit without tarnishing his status or identity, then so can we. What's more, then, as he argues here. Submission comes to mean not repression, not being forced underneath someone else and being not equal with them, not repression, but it comes to mean actually a form of evangelism, that which bears witness to Jesus and gives credibility to that witness. In other words, it's not a bad thing, submission. It's a very, very good thing when rightly understood and rightly practiced. And those are important caveats and qualifications, but still, when rightly understood and rightly practiced, it is a very, very good thing. I don't know about you, but my first exposure to the common negative connotations of submission came as a rather young child at grade school. In those long, distant days when men were men and boys were vicious to each other, we played a game called Submit. This game had two rules. Rule one, two boys would fight each other by any means possible to get the other child into an extremely painful position. Rule two, that extremely painful physical position, once entered, would continue and increase until the victim screamed or whispered, sort of blubbering through their tears, submit. You know, frankly, ever since then, whenever I read the word submit in the Bible, that's the picture that comes into my mind. Submit! Ah! Now, you may have different pictures that come to your mind when you hear the word submit, but I would guess that for many of us, we do have some kind of false picture of submission that immediately comes to our mind. Perhaps you think of a husband beating his wife. Perhaps you think of a totalitarian regime calling on its civilians to submit to its aggressive tendencies. Perhaps you think of women in church having to be mousy quiet. Perhaps you do think of schoolyard bullying. These things can carry on right the way through adult life and stay in the back of our minds, can't they? Now, I don't know, but my guess is for most of us, this idea of submission almost inevitably, sort of at least faintly and maybe strongly, kind of reeks of unfair mistreatment. I think so. That being the case, when we come to this idea this morning, we really have our work cut out as we look at this passage, which is basically one long teaching on the biblical practice of submission. Well, we're going to have to work together really hard to sort of block out the negative stereotypes that come with that word. And we're going to together have to work really hard to accept the positive message from the Bible itself. So the main point this morning from this passage is simply this: submit to authority. That's the main point. That's what Peter is saying. But there's so much in that that's difficult for us to swallow in our culture and our age, and with our misunderstandings of what this word means, submission, that we need to look carefully also at why Peter is advancing. Of course, even then, these Christians were facing a very difficult situation, far more difficult than ours, with their vicious regimes against the Christian faith. What even then was difficult for the Christians to put into practice? Peter says, submit to authority. But then he also gives two reasons why that kind of flow throughout the passage. So submit to authority, that's our main point, but why? Peter gives two reasons. First, submit to authority because of witness. Submit to authority because of witness. Now this is verse 15. If you look down at that with me, verse 15. He's just been explaining this submission to authority, and then he'll give more instructions about it, and we'll look at all that. But right at the heart of it is verse 15, where he writes, can you see it? For, this is why he's saying it, for it is God's will that by doing good, as he's just been explaining in relation to submitting, you should silence the ignorant talk of foolish men. That is the talk of foolish men against the Christian gospel and Christian lifestyle. So why are we meant to submit to authority, Peter, we might ask? Well, because, he says, God's will is that in this, by doing this kind of good, you should silence the ignorant talk of foolish men. It's going to create a muzzle for attacks on the gospel and so generate yet more positive witness. Now, how's that? Well, here are the ways that Peter explains how that is. One, recognize the created order. This is the beginning of verse 13. Submit yourselves for the Lord's sake to every authority instituted among men, or more literally, submit to every human ordained or created. The word translated authority institute is a word that is used in the Greek translation of the Old Testament and in the New Testament for create, but which in classical Greek has the sense of ordain or found, like you might found a society or a city or an institution, the foundation. So what is being expressed here is this sense of the created order, what God has found, what he has established. Now this is the fundamental difference between the modern view of society and the ancient, or more properly, the biblical view of society. Today we view that people rise to the top either through connections, their network, or hard work, or maybe just blind chance, right? That's how they get to the top, become an authority. But in the biblical worldview, ultimately, there is an order founded by God in creation, established, that needs to be recognized, even, Peter is saying, in the structures of a secular government and even in fallen human authority. The president is not ultimately made the president because actually we elect him, though of course that's how it happens practically, but that's not ultimately how it happens, or ultimately because he runs some particularly cool TV commercial, or is more charismatic, or his policies are better, or whatever it is. Any of those things may influence the outcome practically at the sort of superficial level, of course, but ultimately, in the end, for the biblical worldview, while these may be the human means of someone rising to the top, ultimately, there is a founded order that is established in the very creation of the universe. The mayor of a city is there, ultimately, because God put him there. Same with the president, same with the governor or king.
15: More about this founded order in just a moment, but first a reminder that you reaching out and connecting with us means so much to us. It's so encouraging to hear from you. We have a contact page at godcenteredlife.org. That's probably the easiest way for you to do that. Where are you listening? How are you listening? What studies are especially meaningful to you? All of this helps us out immensely. Godcenteredlife.org is where that contact page is. Back into 1 Peter now. Here's Josh.
12: Now, if you're a historian or you thought about these things in the past, you'll know that this idea has been abused historically to give people a so-called divine right to do wrong. Well, no such luck if you're the president or the mayor or whatever. The king, too, is under authority, and that is, of course, God's, his moral order. He, too, is liable to judgment. And in our system, if someone is an authority and they mess up, they can get deselected next time round, right? But the difference is the need to recognize the created order of things. Now, why, you say? Because, of course, it guards against cynicism. Right the way through our culture these days, isn't it? We're always cynical about anyone in any kind of position of power. We need to recognize there is a created order. There is a necessity for some kind of authority. Guards against cynicism. It guards against cronyism. I'm just going to get the people in who are my best buddies, and I'm just going to use them, and that's how we get authority. No, ultimately, it's God's authority that anyone of you have authority over people who are working for you, whatever. It's ultimately that moral order that you are seeking to reflect. It guards against factions. It guards against division. It guards against hard feelings. So why is he at the top and I'm not? Well, it's ultimately up to God. To recognize the created order. Two, keep the balance. This is really fascinating when I was studying it to see that this was here. Keep the balance between freedom and service. This is verse 16, if you can see that. Live as free men, but do not use your freedom as a cover-up for evil. Live as servants of God. It's a fantastic balance there, isn't that? That, in my view, the Bible teaches over and over again about church-state relations and the role of the individual Christian within them. As a Christian, you see, I am a servant of God, and I am to submit to the governor or mayor or whatever as an expression of that service of God. However, as a Christian, I am also free, Peter says, and I may not use that freedom as a cover-up for evil. More normally, of course, this is explained in terms of remembering that we need to be good members of society and not let our Christian freedom prevent us from paying our taxes or our revenues, as Paul explained in Romans 13. And that is, of course, true and right. But the principle holds good also the other way around. My temptation to evil as a cover-up for freedom might not be to not pay my taxes. It also might be to stand quietly by while great evil is done in the name of authority. I am to submit to authority, but ultimately I do that, again, ultimately, as a servant of God, not a servant of the mayor, and therefore I am free. As Jesus put it, give to Caesar what is Caesar's and to God what is God's, which is fashionable these days to say has little to do with church-state relations, but that seems to me, obviously it does, it must do. That balance between freedom and service is a principle that runs clearly through Scripture. Another example. The Christians refused to obey the religious authorities when they were commanded by those authorities not to preach the gospel. Well, why didn't they just submit? Why? Because they said, judge yourselves whether it is right in God's eyes to obey God rather than man. Same principle. Now, you may say, well, who cares about this balance between freedom and service? The reason why I'm kind of laboring it is because historically, with the rise of Nazism, it has been shown that an imbalance on this emphasis here, when we're talking about the secular authorities and submitting to the state, in some respects, an imbalance teaching of that in the church did not prepare the Christians to stand up and say, no, that ain't right. Because they were submitting. Well, okay. But we need to keep the balance between freedom and service, which really just means remembering that it is God who we are serving, and our submission to human authority is an expression of God's moral order. And if we forget that, we're really making a god, as it were, out of the human authority, aren't we? So keep the balance between freedom and service. A very tricky balance for us to keep in our contemporary society. It's very important to do so. Three, and perhaps most immediately applicable, for it relates to our daily interactions, or just, you know, as we walk down the street, in church, in our Bible studies, and fellowship hour, and everything like that. Three, honor everyone appropriately. Honor everyone appropriately. So this is verse 17. Show proper respect to everyone, love the brotherhood of believers, fear God, honor the king. You see, what happens when we fail, one, to recognize the created order, and then two, fail to keep the balance between freedom and service, what happens then is that respect, that goes out the window. I mean, people wonder why the public conversation about issues of public discourse, as it were, in civil society, all of that, why that lacks civility these days. They wonder why, don't they? They wonder why someone pushes in front of them in line and doesn't say, excuse me, or you hold the door open for someone, and they just walk right through and don't even say thank you. People wonder why. You know, they wonder why driving is so bad. Like the old joke about the definition of a millisecond. It's the time it takes from the light in front of you to go green and the guy behind you to honk his horn. So we try to teach our children respect. Good. But unless they have the fundamental, foundational order in their minds, they just won't get it. Out of the created order and the balance between freedom and service comes, naturally, a proper respect to everyone, of course. We therefore honor everyone appropriately. Anyone, however maimed, however distraught, however beneath us in society, we may think, looking down our noses at them, everyone is to get honor. For why? Because everyone, in God's created order, everyone is made in the image of God. It's not about being nice. It's an attitude of heart that flows out into how we behave towards everyone. Everyone made in the image of God. Now, it says here, doesn't it? Love the brotherhood. Fellow Christians, we are to receive a special love. Love the brotherhood. Respect everyone, but love the brotherhood, fellow Christians. As one place, C.S. Lewis says that if we could see what even the humblest Christian was to be like in glory, he says we would bow down and worship. The transformation will take place as what the Spirit has already invested in us is revealed to be when the sons of glory are revealed. Of course, we're not meant to worship each other. But we are meant to love the brotherhood, for Christ is in us, each of us, isn't he? Brothers and sisters, our love for each other is the hallmark, it is the sign and the seal of who we are, not just as created in God's image, but recreated in Christ. And so this is all an expression of what it really means to fear God, Peter says, for

0: God made us and remade us if we are Christians. Honor the king, he says, the one at the top of civil society, whether your particular candidate for the office of president gets elected or not. As Christians, we are called upon not to be blind, freedom and service, not to be blind to a leader's faults, absolutely not, but not to ridicule them either, or mock. Honor the king. Whoever is in that exalted office has pressures, I would guess. Pressure, pressure, pressure that few of us can even imagine. Don't you think? More to the point, that person, though elected by the citizen, in an ultimate sense, is, as Paul puts it, well, the servant of God. And he's not talking about a Christian leader, you realize. He's talking about Caesar. That doesn't mean they don't have faults. Doesn't mean that sometimes we shouldn't stand up and say, hey, that's wrong, you know, balancing freedom and service, but the honor for the position. So we need to keep the balance between freedom and service in mind, but recognize the created order and so honor everyone appropriately. Now, you may ask, why does this make any difference to our witness? Submit to authority because a witness. Why does this make any difference? Well, why does recognizing the created order, keeping the balance, etc., and honoring every appropriate, why does that make us silence the ignorant talk of foolish men against the cause of Christ in the world? Well, here's why. Partly because it shows that Christianity is good for society. At the time, people felt, you know, when Peter was writing, that Christianity was a radical movement that would threaten the basic structure of society. Now, I haven't come across that idea in quite that extremity in modern America. But in another way, isn't it true that many people do still feel that Christianity is bad for you or for us as a society? They might want someone to get out of their, quote-unquote, their religious phase. They might want someone to stop being so intense about God. And then there's the ignorant talk that thinks that, you know, all Bible-believing Christians are carrying a shotgun or 20, you know, and are just inches away from a great religious right takeover of society, you know? People think that's true. They really do. Well, how do we deflate that attitude? What do we do about that? Peter says, recognize the created order, keep the balance between freedom and service, honor everyone appropriately. And if we do that, we, as it were, turn down the volume on all those voices against biblical Christianity so that the voice of Christ can be heard in society above the din, as we live out submission to authority because of witness.
1: That's Josh Moody, and this is The God-Centered Life. Towards the end of the session, you're saying that submitting to authority shows that Christianity is good for society. We're going to dig further into this next time. But for now, this seems counter to the undertone of many in the church that say we need to separate ourselves to preserve our rights and freedoms. Can those two objectives coexist?
2: Yeah, I mean, it's a huge, huge question. But I suppose the central answer to it is Jesus' answer, which is we're to render to Caesar what is Caesar's and to God what is God's. That does mean submitting to human authorities, but there are times when we must not. So if a human authority tells us not to worship Jesus, then we go to the stake worshiping Jesus. But if a human authority tells us to pay our taxes and is ruling in a way that is not overtly Christian but is good for the moral order of society, then we must submit.
1: You said a number of studies back that some of the people Peter were writing to might have been experiencing local suffering, so different situations for each. And so our situations may be dictated by what's going on locally.
2: Right. Very different in Pakistan than from Wheaton, Illinois. Very different in some parts of Europe than from the parts of the southern parts of the United States. So there are different context. Yeah.
1: Excellent. More from this passage in 1 Peter when we get together next time. Thanks, Josh. Well, we're just about to wrap up the month of June, which means we're closing in on the last opportunity for you to pick up this wonderfully encouraging book from J.C. Ryle, while at the same time supporting this ministry. You can learn more and partner with us at GodCenteredLife.com. www.thegodcenteredlife.org. We'll continue in 1 Peter when we get together next time, and we'll be looking at submission as a statement.
0: If we submit to authority, we also make a positive statement about the very core message of Christianity and the essentially supernatural nature of what it means to be a Christian.
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0: Jacob lived a full, complicated life. He walked in his own strength, he paid dearly for it, and then finally learned what it means to depend on God. Now, at the close of Genesis, we meet him not as a restless young man, but as Israel, a prince with God, nearing the end of his life. Welcome to the Sunday sermon on Through the Bible. In his message, Israel Faces the Sunset of Life, our teacher, Dr. J. Vernon McGee, walks us through the final chapter of Jacob's story, and then shows us that it isn't about what he built or what he accumulated, but what he learned. And Scripture tells us that when Jacob was dying, he worshiped while leaning on his staff, a powerful picture of dependence on the end of a long journey with God. I'm Steve Schwetz, and before we begin, Through the Bible's President Greg Harris is here with me to share some letters, this time from our home group members in Bangladesh.
1: That's right, a place that you and I have had the chance to be together. We've seen home groups that work there. And, you know, Steve, this is a pretty rough place to do ministry. It's 98% Muslim.
0: Yep.
1: There's a small percentage of Hindus. We met some Hindus in part of the country we traveled to. But just for those who may not know, a home group is nothing more complicated than a home Bible study. It's just that Dr. McGee is their teacher in their mother tongue. And we have hundreds of different languages where Dr. McGee's teaching has been translated for the purpose of these small home groups.
0: Yeah, and I am continually amazed and blessed at the impact that these we call them radio home groups,
1: yes, yeah,
0: small groups, have had all around the world. And I think back to when we went to visit Bangladesh and just the amount of effort. I mean, we came, and frankly, they treated us like royalty.
1: They did.
0: All the way with the—
1: They don't
0: with,
1: know us very well.
0: With,
1: so, yeah.
0: With the lays, yeah, and the procession, and then sitting down, and then they did a whole— they practiced for weeks and did this whole,
1: yes,
0: event for us.
1: Yeah, they sort of— the children did like a historical reenactment of,
0: yeah,
1: some of the big challenges that they had in the history of their country. And yeah, it's very humbling. People probably don't realize, yeah, we do get treated like VIPs, and we don't feel like VIPs,
0: no,
1: because we say, well, it's just Steve, it's just Greg.
0: Yeah.
1: But we're representing all of us, and
0: yeah,
1: we understand that. And so what we talk about as a team is, if people treat you like a VIP, then use that to bless people. And I know I've seen you do it. You encourage people, you pray for people, we challenge them to be faithful to God's word. And believe it or not, they look to us for leadership, and
0: yeah,
1: it's an honor, but you're right. What God does in these groups is amazing.
0: Yeah, and let's get to the testimonies. Here's one from Rotan, R-O-T-O-N. I hope I'm saying that right. And here's his story. I run a grocery shop. For years, jealousy ruled my heart. I couldn't tolerate the success of others, and instead of celebrating them, I often tried to stand in their way. Everything began to change when I received a media player and started listening to your program every day while working in my shop, and once a week with my home group. As I listened to God's word, I discovered a powerful truth. God is love, and he calls us to love others. Through Scripture, God opened my eyes to my own weakness and sin. He transformed my heart and replaced jealousy with love. The people I once envied are now the people I care about and pray for. Jealousy no longer controls me. I no longer envy anyone's success. Thank you, God, for changing my life through your living word.
1: Boy, the more letters we get from around the world, the more it shows that the human heart and human nature is the same everywhere.
0: Yes.
1: You know, cultures are different, but everybody struggles with sin. And I love how the word of God not only convicts people of sin, but then it gives them hope. It helps them repent and move in a good direction.
0: Yes.
1: Now, here's a listener named Gautam, and he tells us, a few years ago, I was baptized in my church, but it was only a ritual. I had no real experience of salvation. I didn't read the Bible. I didn't know how to pray. And my life was marked by constant conflict. There was no peace, no joy, and no direction. Everything changed when I received a media device. Hmm. As I began listening to God's word, I changed. I finally understood the true meaning of salvation. I confessed my sins and received Jesus Christ as my Savior. From that moment on, my life was different. Now, every day, I listen to God's word on the media player and spend time in prayer. Once a week, I share what I'm learning with my home group members. God's word has taught me how to live differently, and I'm putting those teachings into practice. Please pray for me that I may continue to live according to the word of God.
0: Amen. Wow. You know, that is so encouraging because I think it hopefully it shifts your mind in the way you think about fulfilling the Great Commission. It's not go into all the world and tell people about the gospel so that they believe and get baptized.
1: Right.
0: No, it's make disciples.
1: Make disciples.
0: And
1: yeah.
0: disciples need to be discipling and learning.
1: Yep.
0: And you do that through engaging with the Word of God. And the home group provides the community for which they can serve one another. And it becomes this thing that God designed,
1: yes.
0: really. And through the Bible gets to play a part of it. And in extension, you get to play a part in that because you can pray for this ministry and you can support it. And there is so much going on around the world. Our hope is that you are excited about the excitement that we see and hopefully that we're communicating to you even in this program.
1: Yes. You want to read this one from Minotti?
0: Yeah, this is Minotti. I serve as a home group leader. A few years ago, I accepted Jesus as my Savior through baptism, but at that time, I didn't fully understand what salvation truly meant. There's the same example mm-hmm. again. Maybe there was some type of a crusade or something
1: yes.
0: that got people to, you know, walk an aisle and get baptized, and then the guy's
1: like,
0: didn't
1: know what it meant. Yeah.
0: Nothing really happened.
1: Yeah.
0: I continue. God later opened a new door in my life to know him more deeply. When I received a media kit, I began learning who Jesus really is and all that he had done for me. Through God's word, my faith grew clearer and stronger. Such an encouragement.
1: Yes.
0: And Greg, unfortunately, I think we're about out of time, so we'll leave the remainder of the letter for another time. But would you pray for us as we begin?
1: Father, we're just rejoicing as we see your Spirit working through your word and through our humble efforts just to show people what your word says through Dr. McGee's teachings. Thank you that you're doing all of these wonderful things, Lord, bringing more and more men and women, boys and girls into your kingdom. We praise you for it in Jesus' name. Amen.
0: Here's the Sunday sermon on Through the Bible with Dr. J. Vernon McGee.
2: Our subject of the morning is Israel faces the sunset of life. And we're not thinking here of the nation, but rather of the individual who we know better as Jacob. But his name was changed to Israel, and in the last days, he truly lived up to that wonderful name, a prince with God. So today our subject is Israel faces the sunset of life. We begin this morning with what probably could be called a text. It's over in the 11th chapter of the Epistle to the Hebrews, for we've gone there many times since we've been in the book of Genesis. And today it's verse 21. By faith, Jacob, when he was a dying, blessed both the sons of Joseph and worshiped, leaning upon the top of his staff. There is an ancient Egyptian riddle which goes something like this. What animal is it that when it is very young, it goes on four legs? When it becomes mature, an adult, it goes on two legs. And when it becomes old, it goes on three legs. And the answer to that, of course, is man. For man, when he begins life, crawls on all fours. And then when he becomes adult, he stands and walks on 2 feet. But when he becomes an old man, he gets a walking stick and a cane or some sort of a staff and leans on it, and then he walks on three legs. Certainly, this riddle expresses the life of Jacob. We find in his birth that even when he was born, the Word of God tells us that he was twins. He had a brother, an older brother, Esau, but he didn't want him to be first. And he reached and took him by the heel. In fact, that's the way he got his name, Jacob, one that's a usurper, a supplanter. And he took hold of his brother's heel, and that became characteristic of him, not only in reference to his brother, but anyone else that tried to get past him. He would seize everything that was in sight and in his grasp. He tried his best to be first in everything. He went on all four, you may be sure. He took what he wanted, and he took it by any method that pleased him, and most of the methods that he used in those early days were not condoned of God at all. Then he became a young man, and he walked then on 2 feet. He walked in his own strength and by his own ability. He depended on his own cleverness and his own ingenuity to get what he wanted in life. He was able to take care of himself, and he did right well. He didn't need God because he was getting everything God had promised him and more besides by doing it his own way. And then he went away, as we've seen some time ago, to visit Uncle Laban. And when he went there, he was a proud, self-contained young man, self-sufficient, self-opinionated, self-assertive, a very aggressive young man, but one who was contemptible and despicable in all of his ways, and one you cannot admire at all. That's this young man. But he went to school to Uncle Laban. Uncle Laban put him through the mill. And finally, after 20 years of a very hard life, he returned back to the place where God had called Abraham and his father Isaac. And now he comes back. But on the way back, God must deal with him, because this man cannot continue to represent God down here and live as he has lived, because his life certainly did not commend the profession that he made. He came to Peniel, the brook Jabbok, and we were there a little over a year ago. It's a rather desolate, bleak place even today. They put now a bridge over the creek. It has a stream of water that still flows down there. And it was there that God met this man. The record of it is back in the 32nd chapter, and in case you might have forgotten, I'd like to turn back to that and just read 2 verses from there. It's Genesis 32, verses 24 and 25. And Jacob was left alone, and there wrestled a man with him until the breaking of the day. And when he saw that he prevailed not against him, he touched the hollow of his thigh, and the hollow of Jacob's thigh was out of joint as he wrestled with him. In other words, this is a man that by his own ability had been able to get by, although he'd had a pretty hard time of it for 20 years. Now as he returns, he has before him a brother, and the last time he saw him, he was seeking his life. Back of him was a father-in-law that had no use for him and would take everything that he had. And you can be sure of one thing, that it's not Jacob wrestling that night with God at all, because Jacob didn't want to wrestle with anybody. After all, with Esau ahead of you and Laban back of you, you've got all that you can take on for one time. And so he was not looking for a third one. But that night it was God who closed in on this man. And yet this man had been all of his life able to take care of himself, and he began to use every known hope to try to extricate himself, but he couldn't. And finally he found out that he was not wrestling with just an ordinary person. Many of us believe it was none other than the pre-incarnate Christ that he was wrestling with. And finally he was crippled. In fact, the matter is, this one broke his leg. And God was prepared to break his neck in order to get him. But he broke his leg, and this man held on. And then God was able to bless him. He went through life limping. He was a cripple. He went through life from this time on leaning on a staff. He's a three-legged man from here on. From that day on, he could not walk alone. He halted. He needed that third leg. And the Word of God tells us here in this passage, and what the writer to the Hebrews says, he died leaning on his staff. He went into eternity, leaning on his staff, if you please. What a picture we have of this man. Picture of his dependence upon God now. He went into eternity, resting on God as he had rested upon him from that day yonder at Peniel. Now, the question is often raised today, was Peniel the conversion of this man? And a great many people feel so, because up to Peniel, this man's life had nothing to commend it. Fact of the matter is, he acted like anything but a man of God. Therefore, does Peniel mark the conversion of the man or the commitment of the man, his surrender to God? Does this begin a yielded life? That's always been the question. And I must confess this morning, I do not know. I can only surmise, and frankly, I feel like it's the latter, that this is his commitment to God. This marks the surrender of this man to God. From this time on, he's beginning to rest upon him. And it does not mark his salvation. I think that took place, if it did not before the time he came to Bethel, it took place there at that place. But I can only, and may I again say that, I do not know. Now again, let's look at this. Here is a man, God's man, who starts out in life living fast and loose. But there comes a day when God lays hold of him and cripples him. Now there are today some professing Christians who do not act like Christians. And frankly, folk do not know whether they are or not. They have learned the language. They've probably even been in a fundamental church. They know when to say praise the Lord, and they know when to say amen. They know the vocabulary. They can act the part, and they do a very good job of acting the part. But they have no fruits in their life whatsoever. And our Lord said, by their fruits ye shall know them. And every now and then someone comes to me and

those on the outside, there'd be no way of knowing. But I do know this concerning Jacob, that the life of Jacob from Peniel on reveals a new and a changed man. He manifests the fruits of a man of God. After this experience, he returned to Bethel, for instance, and he built there an altar, and he brought his entire family, and he had them put away their strange gods, because up to this point he apparently made no effort to get his family to worship the living and true God, but from this day on he did just that. And we find that he went into Egypt at the command of God. He's obeying God now, doing the very thing he did not want to do. He did not want to go to Egypt, but he went down there because God told him to go down there. And then when he got into the land of Egypt, we find that he exhibits a wonderful faith. When he met his son Joseph that he thought was dead, he made the remark, he said, "I never thought I'd ever see your face again, and now I see your children." And there was Ephraim and Manasseh. And we have that very wonderful interview of old Jacob, and he's now on his deathbed, actually, and he's dealing with Joseph and these two sons of his grandchildren. Listen to him in Genesis 48:3, "And Jacob said unto Joseph, God Almighty appeared unto me at Luz in the land of Canaan and blessed me." The faith of this man now in God. He said that back yonder, when I did not deserve it, when I did not merit it, God, by his marvelous, infinite, wonderful grace, he appeared unto me and he blessed me. He believed God. Here is a man that now is walking by faith. And then something else. Here is a man who always took credit, who always attempted to do it himself, who always boasted of his own ability. But listen to him in verse 16, talking to these grandsons. And if there ever is a time that a man will brag, it's when he's talking to his grandson. That's when he's going to let them know what a hero he really is. And here was Jacob's opportunity, and he did have something to talk about. He had lived a great life, this man had, but listen to him. "The angel which redeemed me from all evil, bless the lads, and let my name be named on them in the name of my fathers, Abraham and Isaac, and let them grow into a multitude in the midst of the earth." The angel which redeemed me from evil. When he's ready now to give his testimony, he doesn't have any of the braggadocio, none of this self-opinionated viewpoint. His testimony doesn't savor of this braggadocio that you hear today in so many places. It's a testimony, a simple one. "The angel that kept me from evil, may he bless the lads. I haven't anything," Jacob says, "to boast of. If I've even been kept from evil recently, it's because the angel of God kept me from evil, and it's been by his grace." And may that be the experience of these boys here. What a wonderful thing. And that doesn't give it all, by the way. He not only now has faith to live, he has faith to die. Will you listen to him here? "And he charged them, and he said unto them, I am to be gathered unto my people. Bury me with my fathers in the cave that is in the field of Ephron the Hittite." And he now wants to be buried yonder with his forefathers, with Abraham and with Isaac. Faith to live, now he has faith to die. And he has faith in the resurrection. We're going to see that in particular next Lord's Day. But faith in the resurrection. And the writer to the Hebrews says that when he was dying, he blessed the two sons of Joseph, leaning on his staff. He walked on that staff now since Peniel,
And he walks out.

0: out into eternity, leaning on that staff, trusting God, if you please. And he says twice here that I'm to be gathered to my people. I'm to be gathered to my people. What a view this is of death for a child of God. We always see just this side of it, and we see the loss that comes down here. We see the fact that in this home, this loved one is taken, and there's a loss. But look at it as God's man should look at it. The thing that old Jacob said, I'm leaving my sons down here, but I'm going to be joined to my fathers up there. What a homecoming that must have been when that boy got up yonder, an old man now. And I think Isaac said to him, son, I didn't think you'd make it. And Abraham, I'm sure, said, I was almost sure you wouldn't make it. But he made it. And he said, it's because of the grace of God. The angel that kept me from evil, keep the lads. He bids goodbye to his 12 sons. But what a wonderful coming over yonder. Have you ever stopped to think that that's what it'll mean to you, a child of God? You hate to leave those that you're own down here. But you've got some over there, haven't you? Well, you'll be joined to them. What nonsense for anybody to even suggest, well, we know our loved ones in heaven. My friend, you didn't really know them down here. Then shall we know even as we're also known. We're really going to know them over there. What a picture this presents for the child of God. Now, will you notice this man in actually, if it wasn't death, it's humorous. You feel like almost laughing when you read this last verse of the 49th chapter. When Jacob had made an end of commanding his sons, he gathered up his feet into the bed and yielded up the ghost and was gathered unto his people. And we're told that he even then was leaning on his staff. He hoped he could get down and walk some more, because he'd been on the go all of his life. He wanted to keep going, but the time had come now for him to pull his feet up in his bed, and he died. Now, that's not a pleasant experience for anyone. I just can't buy this today, that death, even for a Christian, is a wonderful experience. I don't think so. Death was a curse that came upon the human race. And it's true that the sting has been removed, but I can never tell when a bee is buzzing around whether he's got a sting or not. And I want to tell you, when death is buzzing around, it's not a pleasant sort of thing. I'm wondering if you would forgive me for intruding my own personal feeling at this time. It was a little over a year ago that I was operated on for cancer, and you never know the outcome of that frightful thing. And then I went, after a year's time, for a checkup, and I went in fear and trembling. But I was able to report that after the first year, it's all clear, and the x-rays reveal that, for which I'm indeed grateful. But I was not ready to go. Somebody says, weren't you ready? No, I wanted to stay. Dr. Walter Wilson, when I got back from the hospital, called me at home, and he says, I just wanted you to know that your friends in Kansas City were praying to keep you out of heaven. And I said, thank you, sir. I appreciate that very much. And I told him the little story that Dr. Vance Havner tells about the preacher one Sunday night. He asked his congregation, how many of you want to go to heaven? And everybody put up their hand except the fellow down front. And the preacher said to him, says, don't you want to go to heaven? He says, I sure do, but says, I thought you was getting up a load for tonight. And I thought the Lord was getting up a load for tonight, friends. I want to go, but I didn't want to go then. And I have great sympathy for old Jacob. I can see him there. He's not lying down. He's got his feet down on the floor. He's got his hand on his staff. He says, I'd like to keep going. But the physician said, can't go any farther. This is the end for you in this life. And so he just pulled his feet up into bed, but he kept leaning on the staff. And he went out into eternity, trusting God. What a picture. The book of Genesis, in many respects, is a disappointing book. It begins in such a grand scale. In the beginning, God created the heavens and the earth. And then when you come to the end of the book, or before you even get very far in the book, you start going to funerals. And when you get near the end of the book, Abraham dies. And Sarah's wife had already died. Isaac and Rebekah died. Rachel had died and he'd buried her at Bethlehem. And Leah died and he buried her there at Hebron. This earth that you and I live in today is a vast cemetery. There's never a moment when there isn't a funeral procession that's not in progress somewhere on this earth. And what a picture. This man Jacob now is made into a mummy. And will you notice what it says? Joseph commanded his servants, the physicians, to embalm his father, and the physicians embalmed Israel. And then there began the longest funeral procession world's ever seen. It was a funeral procession that many of the leading Egyptians went up to this land, and they buried him there in Hebron, where Abraham was there, and they were all there, buried there, because they had a hope in the resurrection, of being raised from the dead. This is the story of man. By man came death. And what's beyond? Well, it's a vast, unexplored territory. Only three have ever reported from the other side. The Lord Jesus did, Paul did, and John did. They all brought a report of what's over on the other side, and have you ever noticed? None of them said very much about it. God wanted it that way. And God has left it that way. Because, my friend, he wants you to die leaning on a staff. Faith in him. Many years ago in England, a celebrated atheist died. And before he died, he said to one of his followers that he'd influenced a great deal. He says, there is one thing that mars all the pleasures of my life. His friend was rather amazed and asked him, what is it? He said, I'm afraid the Bible is true. If I could know for certain that death is an eternal sleep and that the Bible is not true, I should be happy. My joy would be complete. But that's the thorn that stings me. This is the sword that pierces my very soul. If the Bible is true, I'm lost forever. I'm lost forever. May I say to you, God left it that way. The Emperor Hadrian, who had lived a sinful life, my, he had known what a Roman Bacchanalian holiday was all of his life. When he was dying, he said, no more crown for this head, no more scepter for this hand, no more music for these ears, no more beauty for these eyes, no more pleasure for this body, but oh, my soul, my God, what'll become of me? You bet. What'll become of him? God left it that way. The Bible teaches that death is merely a door into a larger room. You step from here into eternity, and a walk in space, I should say, it's a walk in space. He puts you on a launching pad if you're his. You get there by faith, and Paul says, absent from the body, present with the Lord. Paul wrote his own epitaph. Paul gives it in 2 Timothy, which is his swan song. He says, I am now ready to be offered, and the time of my departure is come. Then he goes on. But he says, I am now ready. The Greek is, I am already ready to be offered. I'm ready to go. And the time of my departure is come. And when he used the word departure, in the Greek it's a nautical term. And it's one of the most familiar, I suppose the most familiar word to anyone who's ever studied Greek. It's the little verb luo that you learn to conjugate real early. It means to loose. It means like untying your shoestring. And the word, though, is used here with a preposition before it, and it's analusis. And we get our word analysis from it. The time of my analysis has come. You could translate like that and be quite accurate. What he's saying is simply this, though. It's a nautical term. He says, the time of my departure has come. The picture of a sailing vessel. A sailing vessel is getting ready to leave harbor. And everything's been brought on board. Chart and compass is there. Captain comes on board. And then the wind comes up. And the little ship moves out of the harbor. The time of my departure has come. Now, that's the opposite way that even Christians look at death. I've heard even at funeral services the term used, now so-and-so who in this life was sailing on the sea has now come into the harbor. That's not death. Paul says, I've been tied up in the harbor all my life. That's what this life is. I've just been tied up in harbor getting ready for the voyage. And now, the time of my departure has come. Tennyson, as far as I know, the only poet that ever caught that. He says, in crossing the bar, sunset and evening star, and one clear call for me, may there be no moaning at the bar when I put out to sea. Twilight and evening bell, and after that the dark, and may there be no sadness of farewell when I embark. And then he brings in the fact that he is a liberal, far through from out our bourne of time and place, the flood may bear me far, I hope to see my pilot face to face when I've crossed the bar. That last is not scriptural at all, if you please. Jesus said unto these two women mourning for the death of their brother, I am the resurrection and the life. I am the resurrection and the life. A man believe in me, and though he were dead, yet shall he live. And he that liveth and believeth on me shall never die. May I say to you today that the Lord Jesus Christ is the pilot that is on board. He actually is the staff that you lean on. David said, though I walk through the valley of the shadow of death. And when he used the term, the valley of the shadow of death, he's not talking about a deathbed experience. He's talking about all of life you're walking through the death valley. And believe me, living in Los Angeles, my friend, and driving in this great city, you're constantly in the shadow of death. Though I walk through the valley of the shadow of death, David says, I'll fear no evil, for thou art with me. Thy rod and thy staff, they comfort me. David said, I'm leaning on that staff also. Are you leaning on it? I remember as a young man growing up in Nashville, a very prominent couple. They were very wealthy. The young man was the son of a president of one of the great insurance companies of this country. He was engaged to a girl who'd been a debutante. They were very popular. They had had a very wonderful wedding. But before their wedding, they had built their home in the swankiest section of Nashville. They built a home, two-story, southern architecture, and they had furnished it with antiques, valuable antiques, in fact, invaluable antiques that they had brought from everywhere. The home was beautiful. They were married and started on their honeymoon. They went over to the Great Smokies over in North Carolina. They were making a turn when they were hit by a truck. Both of them were killed instantly. The father of the boy, grief-stricken, went to that home, turned on the lights, locked the door, and walked out. For 2 years, that home was never open except to change light bulbs at night. I've driven by that home many a time. It was a lovely home, a beautiful home, but they never crossed the threshold of it. After I became a Christian, studied for the ministry, and went back there as a minister, I've driven by that home. It had been sold in the meantime and others living there, but I thought they made such adequate preparation for down here. But I wonder where they really went on their honeymoon. I wonder if there was a place prepared for them. The Lord said, I go to prepare a place for you. And then he said, I'm the way, the truth, and the life. No man cometh to the Father but by me. My beloved, how tragic it is to make such preparation down here and then take a journey and not have a staff to lean on. Are you leaning this morning on a staff? Jacob did from the day he met God at the brook Jabbok. Oh, I do not mean to be pessimistic. You're facing the sunset of life. And I don't care who you are. You're walking through the valley of the shadow of death. That's life. Someone has said the moment that gives us life begins to take it away from us. For some of you, the sun's high in the sky, and it'll be a long time. For others of you present this morning, the sun's already touched the horizon and you don't have but just a few moments left. Are you leaning on a staff? Thy rod and thy staff, they comfort me. Are you trusting Christ as your Savior? I'd like to ask you the question, because you do have to answer it sometime. Are you leaning on that staff which is Christ today? The great shepherd he is. He was the good shepherd who laid down his life for the sheep. That rod and that staff comforts us. Is it your comfort today? Are you trusting Christ? Right where you're sitting this morning, you can trust him as your Savior, because he came to this earth and he died in your room, in your stead, so that death will have the sting removed, so that judgment does not face you. You can trust him and know that whatever comes, whether life or death, that nothing can separate you from the love of God that's in Christ Jesus our Lord. And doesn't make any difference how far ahead that day may be when you'll cross over, but you'll need him then, and you need him this morning. And you can trust him this morning while you have all of your faculties, your senses, while you're in good health today. You can trust him. He died for you. that you might live. I'm the resurrection and the life, he says. The man was dead, and he'll trust him. He'll live.
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6: This message today is for Christians. 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
7: Welcome to Open the Bible Weekend with Pastor Colin Smith. And Colin, I've got so many questions that come out of that right there. But first one, for non-Christians, they have to turn the radio off today? I mean, what's up?
8: Oh, absolutely not. But here's the issue. We're talking about loving God with all of your heart. It's very easy to just blandly say, oh, yes, that's what we've all got to do. Oh, yes, yeah, we should love God. How in the world are you going to do that?
7: That's question number two. All right.
8: Here's the reality, that loving God is a response to His grace in our lives. It's not some massive effort that you just have to work up from the inside and say, oh, I've got to do my duty to love God. That's not Christianity. And you know what? If you have thought that that's what Christianity is, don't turn off the radio, but stay with this program because you're going to get to the heart of what the gospel is, that it's God's grace in your life that produces a love for Jesus Christ because of His great love for you that comes first. That's the heart of the message today. And that gets us out of some massive effort to do what isn't really in us and gets us into the world of grace where we're responding to what God in Christ has done for us.
7: Well, we are in Deuteronomy chapter 6. So whether you're a believer or not, I hope that you'll join us there as we continue a message called Love God with All Your Heart. Here is Pastor Colin.
6: Now, God's name is of great importance, especially as we are living increasingly in a pluralistic culture, because pluralism wants a nameless God. And our culture is very fast moving from a consensus that there is one God who has revealed Himself in the Old and New Testament scriptures, the Judeo-Christian view of God. Our culture is moving very fast from that consensus to a new consensus that, not that there's one God, but that everything is one. Our culture is moving fast from monotheism to monism. Monotheism is the conviction that there is one God, as is stated here in verse 4 of Deuteronomy in chapter 4. That's monotheism. Monism is the conviction that ultimately everything is one. What do you have to get rid of to get from the word monotheism to the word monism? You have to take out what? Theos. You have to take out God. And that is why in our culture, religion will always be popular, but the name of God will always be offensive. That's why the name of Jesus Christ is always offensive. That's why the name of Yahweh will be increasingly offensive. Because religion, so long as it is undefined and vague, so long as it is nameless, becomes a sort of vague human search in which we're all trying to search after something which is ultimately one and we don't even know what it is. And into that breaks the creator of the heaven and the earth, and he says, I am who I am. Friends, that's why it's so important for us in the church to understand this. Our distinctive witness is not that we are people of faith, nor is it that we're somehow trying to hold the banner for religious values. That's too vague a language. Our witness is tied to the Lord's name. It is that we love Yahweh, and there is no one like him. Our witness is tied to the name of Jesus Christ, whom he sent, by whom he is known, and in whom he has reconciled us to himself. We love him, and our loyalty is to him before any other. I say, all that's right here in Deuteronomy chapter 4 and verse 4. So we've thought about the people, and we've tried to grasp a little more about the unique and glorious Lord. Let's now thirdly look at this love that his own people are to have for him. Verse 5. Love Yahweh, your God, with all your heart and with all your soul and with all your strength. You who know him, you who are being redeemed by him, you to whom his promises are given, love him with all your heart. That's the first thing. Love him with all your affection. Don't ever, as you go on as a Christian, slide into thinking of your salvation as some kind of business transaction in which Jesus does certain things and they were all such a long time ago and now you've done certain things and now it's all just a done deal, like it could be a handshake and move on from there. Listen, Christ redeemed you. Christ shed his blood for you. Christ did this because he loves you. And the relationship into which he brings you is one in which you know him and come increasingly to love him. And heart is affection, but it is more than affection. Never less, but always more. In the Hebrew language, heart includes the mind, it includes the will, it includes the desire, it includes the intent, it includes the motive. So you're thinking, you're feeling, you're desiring. All of these things for the Hebrews are done in your heart. And we tend to think of the head and the heart as two different compartments or departments that find difficulty in communicating with each other. You know, well, am I going to go with my head or am I going to go with my heart? As if these two were divorced from each other. But for the Hebrews, the head is in the heart. And it's very interesting when our Lord Jesus quotes from Deuteronomy. You'll find this in Mark's Gospel, chapter 12. He adds the word mind, which is so helpful for us because we don't think that the mind is in the heart. But for the Hebrews, the mind is in the heart. Love God with all your heart, therefore, means love him with everything that is within you. Bless the Lord, O my soul, and all that is within me, bless his holy name. Then Moses says, love Yahweh your God with all your soul. Now, this word soul could be translated life. And so it gives to us the spectrum of meaning. Love the Lord with all your energy. Love the Lord with all your talent. Love the Lord with all your ability. Love the Lord with all your years. Love the Lord with all your life. Make commitments that will deploy what God has given you in a way that shows you love Him. See, people see that you love your family. People see that you love your work. People see that you love your sports. What are you doing that would make people see that you love the Lord? Love Him with all your life. Don't let the years slip away. Don't let your talents lie dormant and wasted. And then he says, love Yahweh, your God, with all your strength. Now, this word, in many ways, is the most fascinating of all. The literal translation of the word that's rendered here, strength, literally translated is muchness, which isn't really a word, I know, but think about it with me. Love the Lord your God, literal translation, with all your muchness. Now, it's speaking then of your substance, your possessions, all that God has given to you in this life. Now, do you remember an occasion in the New Testament where Jesus spoke with a man who had great muchness? And he had lived a moral life, and he had felt that he had kept all of the commandments indeed. No murders, he'd never committed a murder, nor adultery, no stealing. He cared for his father and his mother. This man thought that he had kept the law, but Jesus brings him to see he had completely missed the point. And you remember the story, the whole point of the law is this: you are to love God with your heart, your soul, your mind, and your strength, and your neighbor as yourself. So Jesus challenges this man to love God and to love his neighbor with his muchness. And Jesus says, here's what you can do. You go and you sell everything that you have and give to the poor, and then you come and you follow me. You see, he was saying to this man, now you are living a model life, and you think that that fulfills all the commandments. You've completely missed the point. You love your muchness much more than you love God. Your muchness is actually the idol of your life, and until you get rid of that muchness, it will hold you back from devoting yourself wholly to the pursuit of loving God. So here's what you can do. Love God with your muchness. And when Jesus said that, remember what happened? What happens so often with people who really want to keep the Lord Jesus Christ at a distance? He walks away, and he goes away sorrowful.
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6: Let me ask you this question. It's come as a fresh challenge to my own heart. What are you doing with your muchness? Because the way you use your muchness is a reflection of what you love. See, heart and soul, but not muchness. What do you think of a man who says to his wife, I love you, but is so stingy, he never really splashes out and spends any money on her? You say that man doesn't really love. He's selfish. He's selfish. Doesn't really know what love is. He thinks it's just words and feelings and activities. Here's the question I want to challenge you with. What proportion of your muchness, would you think would represent the depth of your love for God? What proportion of your muchness this year being released? It'll go on your tax form at the end of the year. And there'll be a proportion of my muchness that has been given distinctively for that which advances the cause of the name of Jesus Christ. I love that name. I'm asking the question, what is that? Is it 10%? What is it? What proportion of your muchness do you think would be a suitable expression this year of your love for Jesus Christ? Jesus said, where your treasure is, there your heart will be also. So love God with all your heart, and love God with all your soul, and love God with all your muchness. Now, here's the very last thing. How are you doing? How are you doing as a Christian with this whole business of what it means to really love the Lord? He's chosen you. He's redeemed you. He's vested his promises in you. And he calls you to love him with all your heart and with all your soul and with all your muchness. How are you doing? Because this question really shoots all the way through the Bible, doesn't it? Remember after the resurrection, how the Lord Jesus meets with Peter and after breakfast, looks him in the eye and says, Simon Peter, do you really love me? And he asked Peter three times, and Peter said, Lord, you know that I love you. I've tried this week to picture the risen Christ looking deep into this soul and asking that question, Colin, do you really love me? I ask you to try and picture that right now. The Lord Jesus Christ looking deep into your inner life and saying your name and asking this question, do you really, really love me? There he is, the exalted Lord. He's saying to you, I chose you, I have redeemed you, I have gone to the cross for you. My body was broken for you. My blood was shed for you. I have awakened you. I have regenerated you. I have breathed new life into you. Faith and repentance, I gave them to you. I've made a covenant with you. I watch over you. Before a word is on your tongue, I know it completely. I have loved you with an everlasting love, and I have said to you, I will never leave you. I will never forsake you. Do you really love me? And you know what I've concluded? That I would be saying with Peter, Lord Jesus, you know that I love you. And I would be feeling so ashamed that my love for him is so small. Don't you feel that yourself? When you look at the immensity of all that he's done for you, I believe it was R.C. Sproul who read the words that we've been looking at today. Love the Lord your God with all your heart, and with all your soul, and with all your strength. And Sproul read these words and he said, I haven't done that for 5 minutes. With all your heart, all your soul, all your strength. I haven't done that for 5 minutes. And look at his love for me. I look at this love for him, and I see that I need a Savior. That's what I see. And not only a Savior who will forgive my many sins, my many shortcomings, the many manifestations of self-centeredness in my life, the many evidences of coldness of heart, not only a Savior who will forgive these things, but a Savior who is able to constantly, progressively, and increasingly bring me into a greater love for God. For though this love for God in my heart is so small compared to what one day it will be, I would say, as you would say, I'm sure from your heart today, and yet I want to love you, Lord. Oh, light a flame within my heart that I may love you more and more until I see you as thou art. Light that flame within me, Lord. Fan it. May the little love that you have already planted in this heart grow, and may it increase. May it be with more of my heart and with more of my soul and with more of my muchness. You say, how can I love more? We love him because he first loved us. That's the principle. So when I see more of his love for me, my love for him will be increased. That's one of the great reasons why we gather together for worship every week, because we need to see more of his love for us. And as we see more of this amazing love of God for you in Jesus Christ, that fans the flames of our love for him. Let me end with this story that struck me as I read it this week. Bishop Ryle tells the story of an Englishman who was traveling here in the States, and he met up with an Indian who was very enthusiastic in talking about Jesus Christ. And the Englishman was somewhat reserved, as they tend to be, you understand. And he said to the Indian after some time, well, now, you know, you are always talking about Jesus Christ. Why is it that you're making such a big deal of him? And the Indian didn't say anything, but he knelt down and he pulled together some leaves and some twigs and some moss. He picked up a live worm and he put the worm in the middle of the circle. Then he lit the leaves. The flames began to burn. And the worm began to move one way and then another way and then another way. Of course, every way the worm moved, it was merely getting nearer to the flame. Till after a few moments, the worm curled itself up, preparing to die. The Indian reached his hand into the center of the circle, pulled out the worm, and placed the worm over his heart. And he said to the Englishman, I was this worm. Helpless, hopeless, and on the brink of an eternal fire. And Jesus Christ has saved me and brought me into the knowledge of his love. And that is why I make much of him.
7: That is a powerful story of the Indian and the worm, isn't it? And how many of us can identify with that worm? You know, when we realize that we were helpless and hopeless, but Jesus reaches out his hand and rescues us. What a thing for us to be thinking about and to be grateful for as we wrap up this broadcast. But that's only true if you know Jesus. Maybe as you've been listening, you realize that you don't know him. At least not like Pastor Colin's been talking about, but you'd like to. Or you'd like to talk with someone, pray with someone about that. I hope you'll contact us here at Open the Bible. 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
8: Well, this is for everybody who wants to have hope. 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We all need hope. And if you would like to have hope drip fed into your life for 30 days, then Grow in Hope is a devotional that will do just that. It's full of the promises of God. It shows that hope comes from God. It comes to us through the Lord Jesus Christ, and it comes to us by His marvelous grace. So 30 days of hope, I think that's something that everyone can use, and I hope it's going to be a blessing to everyone who reads it.
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0: Every Christian is commissioned to seek the lost and tell them about Jesus. 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Alistair Begg is teaching from John chapter 4, beginning with verse 27.
1: We're looking for a second time this morning at what proves to be a life-changing encounter between this no-named woman from Samaria and Jesus of Nazareth. It's the intimate awareness of her details shown by Jesus that has caused this woman to be profoundly impacted by Jesus' words. After his statement there in verse 18, her perspective on him shifts dramatically. If your Bible is open, you will see that in verse 9, in the opening gambit, she says, "How can you ask me for a drink? You're a Jew and I'm a Samaritan woman." That was his identity, a Jew. Now in verse 19, she says, "Sir, I can see that you are a prophet." It's going to advance beyond this. She's going to ask the question, I think perhaps this is actually the Messiah, the Christ. And the chapter, the section of the chapter is going to end with a declaration, surely this man is the Savior of the world. She is able to say that since she understands him to be a prophet, she thinks he can perhaps deal with a question that has been in her mind. We're not going to tackle that question just now. Jesus simply explains to her that if she thinks in geographical or territorial terms, when it comes to worshiping God, she's thinking along the wrong lines. In fact, the time is coming and has now come, he says, when people will worship God in spirit and in truth. To which the lady says in verse 25, "I know that Messiah, that is called Christ, is coming, and when he comes, he will explain everything to us." And then imagine being there to process the response of Jesus. "I am Christ. I am the Messiah speaking to you now," Jesus said. "I am the Messiah speaking to you now." And as she sits, presumably processing that information, verse 27 tells us that the disciples make their return. This is not the return of the Jedi. This is the return of the disciples. They had gone off, as we discovered in verse 8, to pick up food for lunch. It was an important assignment. They took it seriously. They had made the journey, and they had now returned. If we were editing a film, we would be cutting between these various scenes as the narrative progresses, and I'll do that with you, hopefully in a way that helps to settle it in our minds. All we really need to notice in verse 27 is that these disciples, upon their return, were surprised, but at the same time silent. We now cut, and the scene cuts to the picture of the water jar left behind, and we see the back of the woman as she proceeds into town. She left her water pot, went back into the town, and said to the people, "Come out and see the man who told me everything I've ever done. Who told me everything I have ever done. Who do you think you are? Told you everything you've ever done? Yes, told me everything I've ever done. Me, little messed up me. Little go to the well by yourself, me. Little no-name woman from Samaria, me. Little friendless me. Can this be the Messiah, do you think?" Now look at verse 30. It's dramatic, isn't it? They came out of the town and started to come to Jesus. On the strength of this, on the strength of this particular lady issuing this particular invitation. It's wonderful, really, isn't it? Should be an encouragement to all of us who think we're no good at issuing invitations, certainly when it comes to explaining to people what has happened to us in terms of our Christian experience. Not all of us, of course, have a story to tell, but some who are here this morning, like this woman, have been picked up and set on the right way, and as a result of that, we have something to say. But we're often very diffident, And it may well be because we think, really, why would anyone want to listen to me? I don't think I should speak, because if I say, why don't you come to the patio, or why don't you come and attend this Bible study with me, or why don't we have coffee and let me tell you about this, the chances are no one will pay any attention to me at all. But listen,

well. The disciples are urging Jesus to eat. You catch that, don't you? Rabbi, eat something. And then this little dialogue that follows borders on the humorous, doesn't it? Jesus said to them, verse 32, I have food to eat that you know nothing about. And the disciples began to look at one another and said, did somebody bring him food when we were away? In other words, they respond literally. They respond physically. Now look at the disclosure, verse 34. The disciples' complete misunderstanding opens up the way for Jesus to teach them this vitally important lesson. My food, said Jesus, is to do the will of him who sent me and to finish his work. Now, this is a theme which runs throughout the Gospel, certainly throughout the Gospel of John. You go back to verse 34 of chapter 4. My food, said Jesus, is to do the will of him who sent me and to finish his work. Now, keep that word finish in mind, because it is the same root that you will find if you read all the way to chapter 19 and you find Jesus upon the cross. And from the cross, remember one of the things he says. It is finished. Not a cry of despair, but a declaration of the fact that he has completed what he set out to do, namely to die in the place of sinners so that those who deserve God's judgment and his wrath may not experience that judgment and wrath, because by grace through faith they have come to believe in the sacrifice of Jesus, who in this moment is explaining to these disciples that food and meat and drink for him was simply to do what his Father had sent him to do. And that becomes the occasion of him saying, and I'd like you to wake up and see the harvest. Your eyes are dull. You need to open your eyes. Isn't that the phrase there in verse 35? I tell you, open your eyes and look at the fields. This is a wake-up call, not just to these fellows on that day, but it is a wake-up call to all who are the followers of the Lord Jesus Christ. Because it is a reminder to us that very easily, like these fellows, we can become preoccupied with what is mundane and miss the overarching mission to which we're called. We can actually get preoccupied with the doing of church and the way everything works and fits together and who's where and why and when, and forget the fact that Jesus is saying to us, I want you to wake up and see the harvest. I want you to open your eyes, not simply when you're in here in order that you might read the Bible, but when you're out of here in order that you might see the people. And what he's saying here is that the seed that is sown, the seed sown in this woman's life, is already bearing fruit in the harvest of the advancing Samaritans. Now this parable of one sowing and another reaping is capable of all kinds of interpretations. Some have said that Jesus is referencing John the Baptist and his preparatory work, and now his disciples are entering into the benefits of reaping what John himself had sown. There are all kinds of legitimate ways, I think, in which we might make application of this, but it's hard not to see ultimately John chapter 12 and verse 24 in Jesus' statement. And for this, you're going to have to turn to it, otherwise it will make no sense at all. John chapter 12 and verse 23. The people had come and wanted to see Jesus. Verse 23, on hearing this, Jesus replied, the hour has come for the Son of Man to be glorified. I tell you the truth, unless a grain of wheat falls to the ground and dies, it remains only a single seed. But if it dies, it produces many seeds. Now, Jesus is predicting his death, isn't he? It is only as the seed of the life of the Lord Jesus is sown in death, the death of the cross, that the fruit of eternal life may be reaped by anyone. And in an ultimate sense, it is Jesus who has done the hard work. It is Jesus who has finished the work so that we might enter into the benefits of that for which we did not sow.

0: have reaped from his work eternal life. And when that takes hold of our lives, then we will understand that he intends for those who have been so changed to be the agents for change and for reaping in the lives of others. That's why last time we tried to anchor chapter 4 and chapter 3, and I invite you just to turn back one page to chapter 3, to verse 16 all over again. We said it was the most famous verse probably in John, maybe in the Bible. Look at it again. For God so loved the world that he gave his one and only Son, that whoever believes in him shall not perish but have eternal life. For God did not send his Son into the world to condemn the world, but to save the world through him. Now, there's a sense in which when you go into chapter 4, it's true in chapter 3, but it seems more graphic in chapter 4. Chapter 4, if you like, begins to give us an immediate portrait of what that means in action. What does it mean that God has loved the world? Well, it means that the message of the good news is not restricted to the Jew. It breaks the boundaries of that and bleeds over into the Samaritan world. And indeed, the harvest amongst these Samaritans is the indication, the first indication in John's gospel, of the fact of the inclusive nature of the gospel, of the universal nature of the gospel's appeal, that it is for all men and all women everywhere. God so loved the world that he gave his only Son. And that there is eternal life, as we saw in verse 15 of chapter 3, for all who believe. Now let's just underline this. God is a seeking and a saving God. That gives the lie to the notion that in actual fact, men are seeking for God, and God somehow is hiding from them. No, that's not true. Men and women today may be seeking for peace, they may be seeking for fulfillment, they may be seeking for all kinds of things, but they are not seeking God. But God is seeking them. He is the God who comes to Adam and Eve in the garden and says, "Where are you?" If we were to believe the way it is told to us by anthropologists and sociologists, it is the absolute reverse of that, isn't it? That God is away hiding somewhere, and Adam and Eve are going around the garden going, "Where are you? Where are you? I'm looking for you." No, Adam and Eve are hiding. Look at John chapter 3. What does it say? This is the verdict. 19, light has come into the world, but men love darkness instead of light because their deeds were evil. So you have these two things set side by side. Men and women hiding in the darkness, and the light of the world coming to penetrate that darkness. Here the darkness is represented in the actual experience of this no-named woman at the well. And into the darkness of her life comes the light of Jesus, which first of all is a painful light in that it shows up her dark spots. But it is a purifying light insofar as it shows her condition in order that it might radically change her condition. That's why we said last time that the work of the gospel is not simply to expose our search for satisfaction, but is to expose our need of a Savior. And God's great purpose for a world that is rebellious and lost is a purpose of grace and salvation. He seeks out all kinds of people. Religious fellows with a background and an intelligence, as in chapter 3, and disenfranchised women, as in chapter 4. Jesus does not sit at this well as an example to this woman of how she could live her life if she could only sort herself out. He does not stand before her as an example that she may begin to approximate to. What a sorry, hopeless charge that would be. The message of the gospel is that Jesus comes to live within a person so that the pattern that he has established is a pattern that is fulfilled in the power that he provides as we live in the presence that he grants. Saves people from evil and from helplessness. Saving people from the chains that tie us to our past. Providing what is necessary to live as he demands. Well, what's the point? Well, there may be a number of points, but this is the one I want to make. Since God is a seeking and saving God, those who are God's children should be about the business of seeking too. That's why he turns to these fellows and he says, wake up and see the harvest. Open your eyes. I know the standard thing is 4 months, he says, but I'm telling you it's now. It's hard for me not to apply this, however illegitimately, and say some of us are waiting to get serious about this business until we get through this next phase, you know. Well, when I complete my studies, when I sell my company, when I marry my fiance, when my children are gone, when I graduate, all of these things that we think somehow or another are legitimate excuses allowing us to sidestep the implications of simply doing whatever we do every day to the end that unbelieving people might become the committed followers of Jesus Christ. It's not necessarily that our circumstances are about to be radically altered. Perhaps it is simply that the way in which we engage in what we do is radically changed because of our perspective. Oh, look at all these lonely people. Where do they all come from? Look at all these lonely people. Where do they all belong? That's it, he says. That's what I'm on about. That's what I'm on about. If we're going to take such a commission seriously, then it will mean that we emulate Jesus in this respect. Jesus does not come with a prepackaged formula to Nicodemus or to the woman at the well, or indeed to anyone. He gets everybody ultimately to the same place, but he is masterful in the way he reaches his destination. He doesn't use prepackaged language, and he doesn't have some kind of standard shtick that he always uses as his introduction. He starts with this lady where she is. Where's this lady? This lady has got a thing about relationships, and this lady's probably got a thing about sex. This lady is a contemporary lady. She's been looking for love in all the wrong places. She's had 5 husbands. We don't know the details. She has a live-in lover. Jesus treats her with courtesy, with respect, with dignity, but he does not sidestep the issue. Go call your husband and come back. I don't have a husband. Good. Now we're going to talk about what we really need to talk about. If you and I are going to take seriously the commission, then we're going to have to be prepared to talk to people about the areas that are represented in their lives, relationships, sex, whatever it might be. And to tread the narrow path between the idolization of sex and the denigration of sex, neither of which is biblical. But to recognize that there isn't a magazine in the checkout that doesn't sell something on the basis of human sexuality. To recognize that there's hardly a day passes whereby all of the imagery that is confronting us vis-a-vis advertising is directly related to all of these things, and we live in that world. How are you going to handle this kind of woman?
1: Well, I can't believe that you've had 5 husbands. I mean, that's absolutely disgraceful. I can't, goodness gracious, 1 is bad enough. I hate to think what 5 would be like. And I would think after you've had 5, what do you got another guy in the house for? Goodness gracious.
0: What are we to do with the fellow who by his choices has taken himself completely outside the bonds of God's pattern and plan? He says he's very pleased, but he isn't. Are we brave enough to exhibit love rather than hostility, or to retreat in fear? You see, we can learn from Jesus' love. There is no love like the love of Jesus. There's no love like Jesus' love. Father, your love is a faithful love expressed in Jesus. And we can learn from Jesus' language, can't we? No tribal language, no pious language, no technical language, not a bunch of jargon laid on the lady, nothing that is disdainful, nothing that is embattled, none of that at all. I don't know, but I would imagine this lady was on a quest for freedom. Looking for freedom, looking for authenticity, actually maybe trying to find what it meant find out what it meant for her to be her. And in that respect, she's a very contemporary woman. And these are our friends and these are our neighbors. And to them we go with the good news that only in Christ is there true freedom to be found without being enslaved. And only ultimately in Jesus is there a kind of acceptance and community that will allow you to be who you really are under God while living in the discovery of His plan for your purity. And that was the woman's discovery, and with that we end. I ended by putting down my Bible, and I just sat for a moment or two, and I said to myself, I wonder if this woman ever made it to Jerusalem on the day that the sun turned dark. I wonder if this woman ever snuggled in with the rest of the brave women around the cross. It's pure conjecture on my part. But if she did, and she looked up to the cross with the women there, she would have been present to hear the end of the story, if you like. She would have heard Jesus say, "Tetelestai," it is finished. And she might have said to herself, when I told Him all the sins I'd ever done, and He said, "I've got you covered," maybe this is what He meant. Can it possibly be, she would have said, that this Jesus is hanging there in shame so that I might stand here in glory? Because that's the gospel. He takes what He doesn't deserve, our sins, so that He might grant what we don't deserve. Salvation, forgiveness, freedom, hope. And it all starts with, "Could I have a drink of water, please?" And advances profoundly with this statement, "Come and see a man who told me everything I ever did."
2: 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It's called Union with Christ, The Blessings of Being in Him. In this book, Sinclair explores the phrase "in Christ." 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I'm Bob Lapine. Thanks for taking time out of your weekend to study the Bible with us. When something bad happens, do you assume it's always punishment for sin? Next weekend, we'll learn how God sometimes uses these predicaments to display His work and glory. I hope you can join us. 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
5: 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On today's edition of The Plumb Line, I'm your host, Jay Rudolph, and I'm excited to be joined by Scott Annual. Scott has been on the broadcast a number of times. We've talked about a variety of different topics, great discussions that we have had, and I'd love to have you look up past editions. You can find The Plumb Line anywhere that you go for podcasts, well, most anywhere, I should say. And so just look up The Plumb Line with Jay Rudolph. After it airs on the radio, it goes up as a podcast. Scott is the president of G3 Ministries, and he also is professor of pastoral theology at Grace Bible Theological Seminary in Conway, Arkansas. And so welcome back to the broadcast, Scott. Great to have you on again.
8: Yeah, thanks so much for having me.
5: Yeah. And this time, we're going to talk about something that is right out of the Word of God, the Psalms, the book of Psalms.
8: Yeah.
5: And you have an article, and you also have a book that I'm going to have you share about in a second here, but an article open in front of me right now called Unsung Songs, Why Don't We Sing Psalms Anymore? And, you know, honestly, I hadn't thought about that a lot. And it's kind of funny because before we started recording, I was mentioning to you that I was in our nation's capital just recently, and I happened to attend a very good theologically grounded church there in our nation's capital. And I hadn't thought about this when I was sitting there, but as soon as I remembered that you and I were going to be talking about this subject, I recollected or reflected upon the fact that we actually sang two, maybe even three Psalms. One of them was in its entirety, even at this church. And so there are a few churches out there that do still sing the Psalms.
8: Yeah, there's actually a little bit of a revival right now of Psalm singing, which is encouraging to see. I think people are recognizing after many, many years of evangelical churches typically ignoring the Psalms, there's kind of a renewed interest in singing the Psalms. So that's a really good thing to see.
5: Yeah. Well, in your book, I think you mentioned it's a couple of years old. So who knows, maybe a whole bunch of people picked that up and decided to take action on it. But tell us about the book.
8: There you go, maybe. Yeah, hopefully it could be. I've been teaching the Psalms for years at the seminary level and have edited a Psalter hymnal and then wrote that book. And yeah, really desirous to see more and more people recognize the benefit and need to sing God's inspired songs.
5: Yeah. Well, what's the book called and what is the, you know, your mission, I guess, behind it? What were you trying to accomplish?
8: Yeah. So the book is called Musing on God's Music, Forming Hearts of Praise with the Psalms, published by G3 Press a couple of years ago. And there's several, you know, objectives that I have. One is to encourage churches to recognize the importance of singing the Psalms, but two, to help them to understand what the Psalms are. And I think that's part of the problem. You know, I say, I think in that article and also in the book, that one of the reasons that I believe psalm singing has fallen out of use for many, many years, really since the like 18th century among sort of evangelical churches, is two things. Number one, and maybe we can unpack these a little bit later. Number one is that people don't understand the 150 Psalms. They don't understand that the Psalms were intentionally organized with particular purposes in mind. And then number two, they don't recognize the power and purpose of poetry and song. And so a number of years ago, I began to think, well, helping people understand the Psalms helps with both of those things. And even with understanding the purpose and power of singing hymns, that comes better into focus when we understand what God was doing in the Psalms. So that's really what I do in the book. I'm trying to help people understand how the Psalms were written and designed and organized into five books. And then number two, helping people understand what the poetry is doing and what singing these things is supposed to do for the Christian.
5: Wonderful. And yes, we will unpack in detail both of those as we work through the broadcast here, talking about the Psalms with my guest, Scott Annual. And as, you know, we started to discuss this, my mind went right away to a verse in Colossians chapter 3. And I noticed that you have brought this up in an article that I have open in front of me and also in the book. I'm sure this comes up plenty too, but it's Colossians 3:16. And before I share this, I want to mention something that I have brought up once or twice, I think, on the broadcast. And I do this only because I hope to be an encouragement to every single person, every family tuning in to the broadcast. That, and I give all the credit to my wife here, but she had the great idea a few years back that we would start memorizing not just a verse here or there. I think most families probably try to memorize a few verses here and there, but entire books of scripture. One of my sons really took to this, and he's gotten a few books memorized. For me, being just about 59 years old, it takes forever to try to memorize these. And maybe you could relate to that, Scott. But yeah, but we made this commitment. And so we've memorized all of Colossians. So the verse I'm going to be sharing will be from memory here. And we're working on Philippians right now. And like I say, some in the family have more memorized than others. And so, but however it works out, it's in the Lord's hands to do this. And I say this again, because I want to point out that it is very difficult, but it is worth the effort. And so I just want to be encouragement to others. I'm not trying to boast focused on myself or my family here, but only to be an encouragement that you can do it if you commit yourselves to hiding God's word in your heart. So all that being said, let me share this verse. Colossians 3:16, let the word of Christ dwell in you richly as you teach and admonish one another with all wisdom, and as you sing psalms, hymns, and spiritual songs with gratitude in your hearts to God. I should mention, too, that is the 1984 NIV, which is what I was given, I guess, when I got saved. That was the first Bible handed to me, and I've pretty much memorized everything in the 84 NIV. So anyway, moving from that, that verse, to me, it speaks really of the importance of exactly what you are saying here, that the Word of God should be, you know, in our minds and our hearts, memorized, and it should be brought forth in song. And it's not just a suggestion. It is, you know, much stronger than just a suggestion, I think.
8: You know, there's some debate, and there has been for a long time, as to what hymns and spiritual songs refer to in that verse. But there's no debate about what psalms means. And so we have, like you said, a clear command. Paul commands us in the New Testament, you know, age, to sing psalms, because sometimes people will say, well, those are Israel songs and we're in the New Testament church now, so we don't really need to sing them. No, Paul in the New Testament, in the context of writing to the church at Colossae, and he says the same thing in Ephesians, so writing to both of those churches and the surrounding churches, Paul commands, of course, the Spirit of God through Paul commands that we sing psalms. So I don't advocate for exclusive psalm singing. Some have historically and some even do today, but I also don't advocate for exclusive hymn singing. I think we need to sing psalms as well as other things, but at the foundation, we ought to be singing psalms, and the psalms ought to be the model and the, again, the foundation of anything else that we sing as well.
5: Well, and Scott, here's something else that came to mind. Maybe you were thinking this as well as I was sharing, but if you want to memorize, like I was talking about, and let's say you want to memorize the whole book of Psalms, that would be amazing, all 150 Psalms. Let's say you want to do that. The best way, I think anyway, is to sing it. Isn't it amazing how when we sing something, it just, I still have words from these awful secular songs I listened to as a kid that are stuck in my mind.
8: I mean, even just the putting something to a melody in rhyme with, you know, meter, even if you don't sing in rhyme, you know, it's sort of a convention of modern poetry to be in rhyme. Hebrew poetry was not rhymed, but regardless, if you sing it, you tend to remember it more. And this is one thing that I really am strongly emphasizing in the book and in the article as well, is that when we sing God's word, that is forming our hearts in ways that just speaking or reading does not. And this, again, relates to the purpose and power of poetry and music that a lot of people don't recognize. A lot of people think that, you know, singing, music, these sorts of things, the arts, is just, you know, something extra, maybe just for people who have an inclination towards those things. It's just decoration. But what I try to show from the Psalms themselves is that no, the artistic elements of the Psalter and other portions of Scripture, as well as artistic elements of music and poetry, they are gifts from God that enable that truth to penetrate our hearts and our imaginations in significant ways that just reciting a text or reading a text doesn't do. There's a reason that God has given us and commanded us to sing, and so we need to do it because it is part of our sanctification. It is part of forming hearts of praise, as the subtitle of my book says, as well as the other affections of the heart that are necessary for the believer, things like lament and confession and thanksgiving and trust, certainly praise. All of those affections are better formed in our hearts through the poetry and music that God has given us as a gift, and especially when we sing poetic versions of the Psalms.
5: Well, what you just said there made me think a little bit about that. Sometimes we get the impression, or maybe I'll just say I get the impression, that singing is all about praise and that's it. You know, we sing songs of praise to the Lord, which we definitely do and should do, but singing is more than just praise, or can be anyway, right?
8: Absolutely. And I think this is really revealed when you begin to look at the Psalms Because I think a lot of people, if you were to ask them what's the dominant theme in the Psalms, they probably would say praise. But in reality, there's a lot other than praise. In fact, there's not really an emphasis on praise until about Psalm 114, 113, 114. In fact, you know, the word hallelujah, which means praise Yahweh, praise the Lord, that word doesn't even appear in the Psalms until Psalm 104. So the first 103 Psalms, although, you know, they sometimes do reference praise or allude to praise, there's not that quintessential word hallelujah until you get to the end of book four of the Psalms, which is Psalm 104. Much of the first three and a half books of the Psalms are filled with lament, lots of lament over the wickedness of the world, lament over the sin of the believer, lots of psalms of confession, like Psalm 51. And then there are psalms of trust, confidence in God, and thanksgiving. But all of that is moving toward the climax of the five books of the Psalms. It's moving towards praise. The goal is praise. God wants us to praise him. But in order to get to praise, there's a pathway. And that pathway is through lament, through trust, through thanksgiving, through confession. And then when the heart is properly prepared by all of those other expressions that God demands of us, then we are better prepared to praise the Lord, which is where the book ends. You know, the last five Psalms of the Psalter are just filled with hallelujah, hallelujah, hallelujah, very much focused on praise. And book five of the Psalms has a lot of praise in it. But again, you don't get to the praise until you've gone through the valleys. You've gone through the lament and confession of sin and trust and thanksgiving. And I think that's a really important lesson that needs to be practiced in corporate worship and in personal worship even today, because we want to skip easily to the praise. And usually when we do that, it ends up being very superficial, transient praise. But what God wants is deeply rooted, deeply seated praise. And that only happens when we process and go through these other kinds of appropriate affections that God has embodied in many of the Psalms.
5: Yeah, those are great points. Scott Annual, my guest, and we're going to head to the break here. When we come back, we'll pick up right there if something we want to follow up with on that. And so we'll do that in just a moment on The Plumb Line. Thank you so much for tuning in. I would love to have you reach out and connect with me and share your thoughts, comments, questions that you have. And by the way, you can go to the website g3min.org, g3min.org, and you can actually look up the column here on Unsung Songs, or put in Scott Annual's name. The last name is A-N-I-O-L, and you'll be able to find the article and others by him, but you can find the one that we're talking about here regarding music and the Psalms from a biblical perspective on The Plumb Line. And don't go anywhere. You can connect with me again. 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Plum is P-L-U-M-B, theplumblineradio@gmail.com. 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
5: 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Thanks for tuning into The Plumb Line. I'm your host, Jay Rudolph. My guest is Scott Annual of G3 Ministries. We're talking about the Psalms, and particularly about how they have slipped from the music lexicon in many churches. Although, as Scott mentioned at the beginning of the broadcast here, that starting to return a little bit more. And Scott, I was thinking about the fact that my first 20 plus years in Christian radio was with a contemporary Christian music station, and then now I'm doing this show, The Plumb Line, here, and don't have anything to do with the plane of music per se. I talk about music like we're doing here today. But during those years, I remember thinking from time to time I would hear a great song, really, really good song, and then I'd realize that more often than not, it came almost right out of the Psalms. And I would always think to myself, boy, these songwriters, they got the easiest job in the world. All they have to do is put, you know, a melody to a psalm and they have a big hit or a good song. Yet so few are doing that. For a while there, it seemed like there were quite a few songs that were really based on the Psalms. And then it, you know, kind of went by the wayside. And like you indicated, hopefully maybe it's coming back now.
8: Yeah, absolutely. You know, the thing that I really wanted to impress upon people in the book is that the inspired Psalms that we have, they are poetry, they are works of art, they embody certain affections, certain ways of viewing God and viewing the world and viewing sin and all of these things. And the more that we immerse ourselves in the artistic expressions that God has given us for the formation of our hearts, the more that we learn what kinds of expressions and affections are fitting for him and are suitable for him and suitable for his truth. Because I think a lot of what has happened in much of the contemporary music world, not all of it, and I'm broad brushing a little bit, but in much of the contemporary music world, is we've borrowed artistic expressions from secular culture that are not suited to the reverence and weight and holiness of God. And even, unfortunately, in the Christian music industry, there's often been cases even when artists have set psalm texts, but they've used music that does not embody the kind of weight and majesty and holiness the psalms do. And again, it's because we're more cultivated and shaped by culture than we are by the word of God. So what I'm advocating for is, yes, let's sing the psalms, but let's not just sing them to just anything. Let's do so in a way in which the music that we use and the poetic forms that we use to set the psalms are actually suited to what we're singing and are modeled after the inspired songs that we have. And I think the more that we do that, the more that we immerse ourselves in the songs and psalms and read all of them and sing all of them, the more our hearts are shaped and formed to really embrace and be able to rightly express that kind of holy, reverent expressions of affection that God truly deserves.
5: Well, I appreciate that. Great thought. Well, I want to spend a few minutes we have left here in this second segment with a question that may be a little bit challenging here, because in every edition of The Plumb Line, we want to communicate the good news, the gospel of Jesus Christ, because as you and I have talked about, Scott, we don't know who might be flipping through the radio dial and they have just come on this broadcast and maybe they love music and they wanted to hear what you had to share about the Psalms and related to music and the like, and yet they don't know Jesus Christ. They don't even know what it means. means to have a relationship with Jesus. And so I want to pose it this way, since we're talking about the Psalms, is there a Psalm in particular that you would go to and say, you know, this would be a great one, for example, for a congregation to sing that communicates the gospel in song? Anything that jumps out at you that you'd use for that?
8: Yeah, I mean, you know, really, there are many individual examples, but I'll start here just briefly. The entirety of the Psalter communicates the gospel. And we haven't gotten into this very much, but I've alluded to the fact that the 150 Psalms were organized in a particular order into five books to communicate in a very specific way. And really, one of the ways you can look at it is it embodies the gospel. It embodies the fact that we are sinners. So there's lots of Psalms of confession. I mean, Psalm 51 is one of the more well-known Psalms of confession of sin, and really does embody the gospel. It's the Psalm that David wrote after his sin with Bathsheba, but it expresses the fact that we are sinners. Like Psalm 14 says, there's none righteous, no, not one. So there's lots of emphasis on that in the Psalter. But then there is the reality, as Psalm 1 and 2 communicate, a blessed person, one who experiences the blessing of God, is one who submits to the Son, as Psalm 2 says, and finds his refuge in him, as both Psalm 1 and 2 say. And a lot of the Psalms express that. And then many of the Psalms are explicitly messianic, focusing on the fact that it is only through the atoning sacrifice of the Messiah, who now we know from the New Testament is Jesus Christ. It is only through his atoning sacrifice, repentance of sin, like we see in Psalm 51, and then unreserved faith and trust in Jesus, the Messiah. It is only for those who do repent and put their trust in Christ that they find forgiveness, and that's what you see in the Psalter. Psalm 19 ends with an expression of confession, and then David says, "O Lord, my rock and my redeemer." In Psalm 51, which is the great psalm of confession, David explicitly, you know, says that he finds forgiveness in the steadfast love and mercy of God. And that's only possible through the atoning sacrifice of the Savior, which is foreshadowed throughout the Psalter as well. So the Psalms really do embody the gospel, and that's something that I think we as New Testament Christians need to recognize.
5: Yeah, just like all of the Scriptures, all the Old Testament anyway, the Psalms, which are part of the Old Testament, are pointing to Jesus Christ, to the one who is our Savior, our Redeemer. And so it's wonderful to hear that. I appreciate how you shared on that. And I'd love to have everyone tuning into this broadcast right now read through all 150 of those Psalms. Take the time to do that and dive in, and you will indeed encounter Jesus Christ. You'll encounter the good news, the gospel message that we are proclaiming to you at this very moment. And I want to encourage you to connect with me. If you are someone who, as I mentioned, leading into that, you know, answer from my guest, Scott Annual, that if you're someone who has not understood what it means to have a relationship with Christ, to be quote-unquote saved or a born-again Christian, those are all terms that we use. If that's something new to you, you haven't heard that before, reach out, connect with me. I would love to discuss this further. The email is theplumlineradio@gmail.com. Theplumlineradio@gmail.com. And Plum, again, is P-L-U-M-B. Reach out, touch base, we'll get connected and we can discuss this more. And don't go anywhere. 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
5: 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My guest is Scott Annual of G3 Ministries. He's author of a book about our topic, a book that's discussing the Psalms, and an article that I'm looking at called Unsung Songs, Why Don't We Sing Psalms Anymore? 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And Scott, as we return here on their discussion about the Psalms, I was thinking a little bit about one of the reasons in my mind why some of the Psalms, at least, may not be sung in church or anywhere else for that matter. And it's because they're difficult for us to accept or receive. And so why would we want to sing them? One that I opened up to was Psalm 109. Portion of Psalm 109 says, "Appoint a wicked man against him. Let an accuser stand at his right hand when he is tried. Let him come forth guilty. Let his prayer be counted as sin. May his days be few. May another take his office." And one more verse, "May his children be fatherless and his wife a widow." Boy, that would make for a great song, wouldn't it?
8: Yeah, I mean, it's very true that, you know, what we find in the Psalms is very different than what a lot of churches are singing today. But we have to remember, this is inspired scripture. We cannot look at, you know, these songs and say, oh, there's something wrong with these. No, this is the inspired word of God. So if we're uncomfortable with that, and if it's different than what our churches are singing, then the problem is with us, not with the Psalms. And this is one of the biggest reasons I think we ought to sing the Psalms. And it might be uncomfortable at the beginning, or just unusual or unfamiliar. But the more that we sing them and recognize their authority and recognize the inspiration of the Holy Spirit in each of these songs, the more that our own expectations for what we ought to be singing will change. And I advocate in the book not just singing psalms, but singing all the psalms. And that's a big difference too. Psalms have been set to music, you know, for years, even in kind of the contemporary music industry, but it's usually the happier psalms, you know, the cuddly psalms, like, you know, Psalm 23 and Sheep and things like that, the more comfortable psalms. But what I'm really insisting, and this has been the practice of most of church history, is that we sing all the psalms. And that's what our church does. Every week we read a psalm and we just work right through the Psalter. One week it's Psalm 1, the next week it's Psalm 2, and we just read straight through the psalms. And then we sing the psalm that we read. So we're singing them all. And when our church began to do it, it very much was like, oh, this one seems, you know, a lot different. This one is, we're not super comfortable with this. But what our people recognize is, well, this is the word of God. I mean, if you sing something by another person that they wrote, you know, a couple of years ago, and you're uncomfortable with it, well, there's nothing that says you have to sing it. But if you sing the Psalms and it's unfamiliar or uncomfortable, you have to sing it. This is the Word of God. But we need to understand what exactly is this psalm doing when it uses what we call imprecatory language, where we call down the wrath of God upon sinners. But if we sing it, and if we come to understand what God is doing in psalms like that, and in all the psalms, then again, our hearts are being shaped and molded to respond correctly to God and to who he is, even his judgment of sin, in ways that truly do bring him glory.
5: Yeah, you're leading me exactly where I wanted to go with this, so I appreciate that. And I wanted to bring this one up, this one in particular, and there are many others that are imprecatory psalms, but because to me, and maybe this is what your church is doing, I feel like if you're going to sing this psalm while you're preaching that day, or at least some sort of message from one of the teachers or elders there has to be explaining this. It'd be really odd to me to just sing this and not have any explanation about it to the congregation.
8: Yeah, well, you certainly can do that, and we do preach on the Psalms and that sort of thing, but I think the bigger issue is that we teach on the Psalms. So before we started singing through the Psalms, we did a whole, I don't know, probably 15 or 16 week Sunday school series through the Psalms to help our congregation understand them better, so that now we don't necessarily explain every psalm when we sing it, but the congregation knows what's going on. They understand the organization of the Psalter. They understand what each of these different kinds of psalms is doing, like the imprecatory psalms. And so they know how to appreciate it and they know how to sing it appropriately. So yeah, we don't necessarily explain every psalm every week, but we have taken the time to explain the Psalms in general so that people rightly appropriate them and rightly understand what they're doing when they sing them.
5: Yeah. Okay. That's a great way to do it because, yeah, you really have to have some understanding of these imprecatory Psalms and why the language is as it is. Or, yeah, I think it would be a little bit shocking to sing some of this. And obviously, we understand it is the Word of God. So we are going to sing it. We have to deal with it and try to comprehend and understand it. But, yeah, to have that preparation ahead of time is good. I appreciate that. So is that part of the reason, though, why you think some have moved away from some of the singing of the Psalms? Because there are a number of Psalms like this Psalm 109. And so rather than dealing with or addressing things that make us uncomfortable, we're just not going to do it at all? Or
8: yes, I think that's a big reason people don't understand what the imprecatory language is doing. And just to be clear real quickly, the whole thing that's happening there, anytime there's a psalm and it calls down rains of coal and fire on the wicked, like Psalm 11, or kiss the sun lest he be angry and you perish in the way, Psalm 2, or blessed is he who dashes their little ones upon the rock, which is probably the worst one, Psalm 137. Every time that language is used, it's not like the Old Testament Hebrew equivalent of cursing in anger. And it's certainly not like an individual saying what he is going to do. In every one of those cases, these are things that God himself has promised that he will do. God will judge sin. God will punish the wicked. God will root out his enemies. And that is holy. That's righteous. That's good. That displays the justice and the holiness of God. So in each of these cases, these are things that God has explicitly promised. And in fact, you can even find direct allusions in the prophets or in other places of scripture where these things are promised. And so when a psalm then sings about those things, they are expressions of trust that God will do what he says that he will do. It's an expression that God is sovereign, that God is always good, and that God will keep his promises. So they're not expressions of, you know, unbridled anger or wrath, or certainly not personal vengeance. Those expressions of imprecatory language are expressions of trust. When we recognize that, that's really important because, you know, we live in a wicked world. We look around us and we see wickedness on the rise, and sometimes we don't know how to respond to that. What are we supposed to do? How can we praise God in the midst of a sinful, wicked world? Well, here's how. You trust God. You know that even though it looks like the wicked are winning right now, God has promised one day the righteous will be blessed and the wicked will be judged. And when we sing those expressions of imprecatory language, we're basically saying, yes, Lord, I trust that you're going to do this. And so I'm going to praise you and trust you in the midst of wickedness and allow that perspective to shape our hearts. But you're right. because people didn't understand the imprecatory language, over time, particularly 18th century and on, really beginning with Isaac Watts, they basically said, oh, well, that's just Old Testament. We're in the age of grace now, so we shouldn't sing that stuff anymore. And the Psalms began to fall out of use.
5: Yeah. Well, as you were sharing that, I was reflecting back on the conversation that you and I had about annihilationism, and people can look that up, places where they go for podcasts. As I mentioned at the beginning of our discussion, you can find all the previous visits that Scott Annual and myself had together at sites where you go for podcasts. Just look up The Plumb Line with Jay Rudolph. But, you know, that discussion we had on annihilationism pointed out very clearly that hell is real. The scriptures talk a ton about it, and the Psalms, you know, talk about it as well. And so when we are singing the Psalms and things, we're going to learn about the reality of a just God and the punishment that sinners deserve in eternity in hell. And so all those things are going to come about, and we're going to learn about them when we're singing the Psalms, right?
8: Yeah, absolutely. And the alternative, and this is what a lot of contemporary worship has become, is sort of a happy, clappy escapism. Like, we just want to ignore the reality of wickedness and sin, and we just want to get together and try to be happy. But that's not how Scripture wants us to live. Again, God desires to bless us, and He wants us to praise Him, but not by ignoring wickedness and sin, but by acknowledging

0: He is faithful and just to forgive us our sins and cleanse us from all unrighteousness. And by doing that, by acknowledging sin and wickedness and dealing with them appropriately, like the Psalms embody, then that moves us to deeply seated trust, deeply seated thanksgiving, and then ultimately a far more profound praise of the Lord than a sort of surface level, transient, superficial praise that seeks to escape sin and wickedness and just try to ignore them.
1: Yeah. Well, you brought up Psalm 51 a couple of times, and I think that's probably my favorite psalm, which may seem really odd because it is the type of psalm that, you know, what you're describing here. It's not this happy-go-lucky type of psalm, but, you know, in reality, it really is, because when we are honest with ourselves and with God and confess our sin and are broken over our sin, that's when we can be the happiest in our lives of all, I think, anyway.
0: Absolutely. Yeah, absolutely. And if we ignore it, then we're ignoring the path to true blessedness. I mean, that's how Psalm 1 begins. Psalm 1 and 2 are sort of they're a pair of psalms, and they introduce the themes of the whole five books, the whole Psalter. And Psalm 1 begins with that language of a path. The blessed man doesn't walk in the counsel of the ungodly, nor stand in the way of sinners, nor sit in the seat of scoffers. That's ignoring sin and wickedness and following the path of the world. But rather, he delights in the law of the Lord. He meditates. That's a word that means to muse. That's why I titled my book that, to muse on God's music. He meditates on the law of the Lord. And then by acknowledging sin and wickedness, dealing with them rightly, trusting the Lord, trusting in his son, submitting to his son, and trusting in his atonement, then that's the true pathway to blessedness. That's the true pathway to praise and to true flourishing. Ignoring it all does not lead us to flourishing. It actually leads us to destruction.
1: Amen. Well, thank you. Scott Annual, my guest. Again, we're talking about the Psalms, and we'll continue with more on the Plumb Line in just a bit. Don't go anywhere. And again, you can go to the website g3min.org to find this column. And you can, I'm sure, look up the book that he's written there as well. And we're going to be back with more on this discussion in just a bit. Connect with me at this email, theplumblineradio@gmail.com, theplumblineradio@gmail.com. As we go to that break, I want to remind you, too, to reach out and connect with those sponsors that you hear from. You would not be able to hear the broadcast on the radio were it not for their sponsorship of the show and their support, helping to cover the significant cost of airtime of a show that airs all around the country. And so reach out, say thanks to them, do business with those Christian-owned businesses, and support those ministries that you hear from during the breaks.
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0: 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Be sure to leave a note saying thanks to Reasons for Hope for supporting The Plumb Line. This is The Plumb Line. I'm your host, Jay Rudolph. My guest is Scott Annual. We're talking about the Psalms on this edition of The Plumb Line. Normally I say we're talking about a topic or issue from a biblical worldview, but the Psalms are obviously from a biblical worldview because they are biblical. And so let's talk about the organization of the book of Psalms a little bit more. Scott, you've mentioned kind of offhand a little bit about that, but tell us how these five books are organized.
1: Yeah, I think most people, when they approach the Psalms, they think that the Psalms are just sort of a haphazard, disorganized collection of 150 songs. But actually, there's a very deliberate organization. You know, most of the Psalms were written by David, but then there are a couple by Solomon and Moses and Asaph and Heman and the sons of Korah and several others. And then many of the Psalms are unnamed in terms of their authorship. So all of those Psalms were written when they say they were written by the people that they say wrote them. But then later, likely after the Babylonian exile, somebody like Ezra or another scribe or a group of scribes collected those songs together and deliberately put them into five books. And many people know that because most editions of the Bible will show you where the five books are. But even within the five books, there's a deliberate organization, and it's all meant to communicate some significant messages. And, you know, I would encourage people to get the book because I get into this at a lot more length, but just briefly, it really is an unfolding of the Davidic covenant, the covenant that God made with David, promising that one of his sons will be king forever, essentially. You see this in both books of Samuel's and Chronicles. And that is explicitly quoted in Psalm 2. I mentioned a moment ago, Psalms 1 and 2 are kind of the introduction to the five books. And then the five books, I like to describe them, they're like a five-movement cantata. And what a cantata is, it's, you know, a composer like J.S. Bach would take pre-existing songs and he would organize them into like a drama or a narrative and then write some additional music and make kind of a larger work out of them. And that's exactly what Ezra or another scribe did after the Babylonian exile, in taking these songs and arranging it into a five-act play or a five-movement cantata. And it's all about the promise that God made to David in which he would make his son the king and unite Yahweh's throne with David's throne. And of course, we in the New Testament now, having all of the revelation of God, know that this is Jesus Christ. And we know that it's even future for us, the full consummation of that when Jesus comes again. And you see that all embodied in the five books. So real quickly, the first book is about David is the individual king and God's sustenance of him, despite the wickedness. Book two is about the expansion of the Davidic reign to the nations, and it ends with a Psalm of Solomon in Psalm 72. Book three focuses on the exile, the destruction of Jerusalem and the Assyrian captivity and the Babylonian captivity. Book three really ends with, is God going to keep his promise to David? The last Psalm, Psalm 89, literally says that. Then book four, Psalms 90 through 106, are reaffirming the foundational realities about God. Yahweh reigns, and he will keep his promises, and he will do what he says he's going to do. And then book five then foreshadows the fulfillment of the reign of the Messiah in David's greater son, and the union of Yahweh's throne and David's throne, which again is established at the cross of Christ's sacrifice on the cross, but won't come to full consummation until he comes again. And that's where finally in the last five Psalms, which is sort of a coda to the whole five-movement cantata, is where you have those five Psalms of praise, which is looking forward to after Christ comes again in unending praise. So it's really an encouraging five books, and it embodies the gospel, and it embodies the promise that God made to David that his son would establish his kingdom on earth and unite the throne of heaven with the throne of David, which of course is accomplished through Jesus Christ.
0: Mm-hmm. Okay. Well, that helps us to understand too why a church such as yours would go through, you know, beginning to end, number one through number 150. So thank you. Yeah, I appreciate you explaining that. So let's take from that then and talk with those who might be tuning in who are in leadership in their church, pastors or music leaders, whatever, that are tuned in at the moment. And how do they effectively incorporate the Psalms? Should everyone start with Psalm 1 and go all the way through? What are some suggestions?
1: Yeah, so ever since really John Calvin and the Reformation period in the 16th century, the Psalms have been deliberately put into more modern metrical versions with rhyme, which is, you know, how our modern songs are. The Old Testament Israelites would have just chanted the Psalter, and that's what the early church did, and that's what the medieval church did. But that can be difficult for whole congregations to do together. In fact, in Israel, whole congregations really didn't do that together. It was more the Levitical singers, and then the congregation would maybe join in on refrains and things like that. So there have been historically good psalms that have been designed specifically for congregational singing. But very quickly in the English language, you know, like I said, with Watts and others, psalm singing fell out of practice. Plus, the Scottish Psalter is very archaic and difficult to sing sometimes. I like to joke, you know, sometimes it's like singing like Yoda, where the word order is just very awkward and hard to sing. So what that means is you've got to find singable versions for a modern congregation. And again, this is where, thankfully, there's a little bit of a revival. There are new psalms being written, texts that are very faithful to the original Hebrew, but that rhyme and that are in modern language and that have a meter that can be set to music. And then the nice thing is with how modern metrical psalms work is you can sing them often to a hymn tune that you already know. And that's really helpful in many cases. And a lot of the Psalters that are being published more recently do that. And in fact, we published one through G3, which is also available on our website. It's called Psalms and Hymns to the Living God. And we have all 150 psalms in there. In fact, in some psalms, like Psalm 23, we have a couple different versions. And then we have another 350 hymns or so. What we really tried to do was to find the best, most singable English versions of every one of the psalms, and then put them with tunes that people already know, like the tune to Holy, Holy, Holy, or the tune to, you know, various hymns that are very common. There are some tunes in there that might be a little less familiar, but a lot of the tunes are really familiar. And so what that enables you to do is to sing psalm texts that might be unfamiliar to you. But if you know the melody already, that's pretty easy to do. A lot of people will much more readily sing something they're unfamiliar with in terms of the text as long as they know the melody. And so I would just encourage pastors and families and individuals, you know, get our Psalms and Hymns to Living God, or there are others. There's the Trinity Psalter Hymnal, which has a lot of those as well. There's a collection called the Book of Psalms for Worship by Crown and Covenant, which is, again, a lot of newly written psalm texts, but put to hymn tunes that people know. So I would say get one of those, and you'll find you're able to very quickly sing a lot of those psalms because you already know the melody. And then my recommendation would be, yes, absolutely. I mean, both my family and our church just sings through the Psalter. So we have family worship every day, and we just sing the next psalm every evening. And then also, like I mentioned, as our church, we sing one psalm. Sometimes we sing more than one psalm a week, but we at least sing the next psalm in the series, and we just sing straight through it. And that way we're allowing the whole 150 songs to shape and mold us. For the most part, the melodies are familiar to everybody, so we're not trying to learn a new melody, although there's some, in some cases, they might be new, and we'll just teach those at the congregation. But that's just an easy way to make sure that we're getting the full diet. And once we get through Psalm 150, we just start over again with Psalm 1 again, and we're just allowing that regular practice to mold and shape our hearts as we allow the Psalms to form us.
0: Yeah, well, thank you. I sure appreciate this, Scott. It has been wonderful to have you on talking about the Psalms this time. Thanks for coming back.
1: Yeah, appreciate it. Enjoyed it.
0: Scott Annual, again, president of G3 Ministries, our discussion about the Psalms from the Word of God on the Plumb Line today. And if you want to share any thoughts, maybe have a comment, a question, you can reach out to plumblineradio@gmail.com. 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
5: Welcome to this special Bless Israel program titled, Why Christians Should Support Israel, brought to you by the International Fellowship of Christians and Jews. As the story goes, in the late 19th century, Queen Victoria of England asked her Prime Minister, Benjamin Disraeli, a profound question. Mr. Prime Minister, what evidence can you give me of the existence of God? Disraeli answered in just four words, the Jew, Your Majesty.
6: Think about that for a moment. No people in human history have survived what the Jewish people have survived. Kingdoms that once dominated the earth are gone. Empires have vanished into the pages of history. And today, the descendants of Abraham have returned to live in the land promised to them by Almighty God.
5: Yet Israel and her people continue to face growing hostility. Anti-Semitism is spreading rapidly across college campuses, governments, media platforms, and nations worldwide. This is not the time for silence. This is the time for Christians to stand and support Israel for such a time as this, and especially to help poor Jews suffering and in desperate need.
6: And that's what we're going to talk about on our Bless Israel program today. And we begin with President and Global CEO of the International Fellowship of Christians and Jews, Yael Eckstein, as she answers questions from Christians. Let's listen.
7: First of all, thank you for all of your questions. We had an amazing response this month, and I read every single question. I wish I could answer them all. But for now, I'm going to answer Miss Williams' question. She wants to know how, besides prayer, could Christians in America and around the world help Israel and the Jewish people? And this is a question that I deal with every single day in my work with the fellowship. From the time I was young, my father, Rabbi Eckstein, raised me on this notion that Christians love Israel and the Jewish people. And finally, for the first time in history, we're not alone. And it's something that I believe, it's what I've seen, is that there are millions of Christians who don't want to change the Jewish people, who just want to love and respect and bless the Jewish people, and they want nothing in return. And so that's my mission here in Israel, to let the Jewish people know that we're not alone. Very often when we turn on the radio and the television and the internet, we feel like we're alone because the whole world is against us. And what I hear within the Christian community is a voice for freedom and justice and the values, a voice for Israel. And so what are some ways that you could let the Jewish people know that they're not alone? What are some ways that you could bless Israel as God tells us to do in Genesis 12:3? He promises that he will bless those that blesses his people, Israel. And so there are a few ways that I could suggest to you. One is to continue with your prayers. I believe that prayer is the greatest weapon. And when we have millions of Jews and Christians and all different people around the world praying for Israel and the peace and security of Israel, God hears those prayers. So continue praying, because I know the guardian of Israel neither slumbers nor sleeps, and he's waiting for us to call on him to do that. The second thing you could do is tangible aid. When I go out to elderly and bring them heating checks and fuel for the winter and heaters to keep them warm, when I go out to orphans, when I go out to soldiers and single mothers and bring them life-saving aid, I tell them it's on behalf of Christians around the world who love them. And only then do they really realize, wow, the Christian community is different. They don't want to change us. They don't want to do anything bad to us. They simply want to bless us, and they want nothing in return. And so many people here in Israel are awakening that Christians are our friends, to this historic and prophetic idea that the Jewish people aren't alone, and that Christians are here in the vision of the Bible to bless the Jewish people, to clothe the naked, to shelter the poor, to feed the hungry. That's what the fellowship is doing on your behalf, on behalf of Christians and Jews. And so when we work together, we really let the Jewish people in Israel and the former Soviet Union and in Ethiopia, around the world, know that they're not alone. There are Christians and Jews who are here together to help them. And the third thing that I could suggest is that you lift up your voice for Israel. Be a voice of truth. Be a voice of justice. Let your friends know that you stand with Israel. Let the local newspapers know that you stand for Israel. Write to Congress. Write to the president. Do everything you can to make sure that Israel has a voice. A voice of reason, a voice of hope, and a voice of justice. And you could be that voice. So thank you for caring so much about Israel's security, about the Jewish people. Thank you for enabling the Psalm 133 to come to life. Hine matov u'manayim shevet achim gam yachad. How good and pleasant it is when brethren dwell together in peace. And I bless you to have the strength and the vision and the knowledge to do everything you can to help bless the Jewish people. Because right now, there are very few people doing that. We're relying on you. So God bless you, and see you soon. From here in Israel, this is Yael.
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8: 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Let's listen.
10: Hello, International Fellowship of Christians and Jews. This is Giselle. I'm calling from Houston, and I just wanted to share my small testimony. In 2014, I became a widow, and my heart became very hard, and my hand became very clenched with becoming in survival mode and not wanting to give to anyone. However, God blessed me with understanding that the journey for me to open and to soften my heart was to give where my heart is led. When I saw and understood what your mission is all about, my heart was full of desire to give. And so in giving, here's where I'm thankful. It made my heart change. It made me change as a person, and it made me become again the joyful person that I used to be. And so I'm actually thanking you for the opportunity to support your mission, because in supporting you and in giving to you and to helping to the Jews, I have changed my heart, and my whole life has been tremendously blessed, tremendously. And so with a loving heart, I say to you, thank you. Thank you for giving to me. And this flow will continue as we give to others. We shall be blessed. We worship a God of abundance. And we are all, Christians and Jews alike, we are all His children. And we are to work together. We are to help each other.
11: Hi, my name is Tim, and I'm calling from Ridgeville, Indiana. I guess I've always felt pretty close to the Jewish people, and I can't help but wanting to bless the Jewish people. As a Christian, it's not only our responsibility to do so, but it's also something that pleases God. Not only do I give money-wise, I pray for them every day. I pray each day for the peace of Jerusalem. God has never rescinded His promise to the patriarch Abraham, "I will bless those who bless thee, and I'll curse those who curse thee." God's never changed His mind on that. But I don't give just to be blessed, although it is a blessing to do so. I do so because it is the right thing to do, and I know that it pleases God's heart. So shalom to all of you there at the fellowship, and keep the faith.
12: Shalom. This is Karen from Missouri City, Texas. I want to say thank you to all the caring souls of the International Fellowship of Christians and Jews. I wanted to tell you just how much this means to me, because it was very important to be a donor to the IFCJ. As a Black American Christian, I understand what injustice and bigotry looks like. There are groups of people globally that I'm very protective of, and the two most vulnerable groups are children and senior citizens. I want the survivors of the Holocaust in their sunset years to know that there are people around the world who care what happened to them during the Holocaust, and we care about them in their sunset years. I wanted to make sure that when they look towards the heavens each night, they'll see stars of hope glistening across the sky. Those stars are representative of the many who are bringing light to the dark world in which they've been thrust. By donating, I hope they'll know that regardless of color or faith, they are part of a global community where there is compassion. May they forever feel the love being sent their way, and know that if my donation can provide them with much needed sustenance, as well as bring a smile to their faces, then it will have been worth every penny giving. May God forever bless and keep them each and every day.
13: God gave a promise in Genesis chapter 12, verse 3, "I will bless those who bless you." And for millions of Christians around the world, those words still matter. Israel is more than a nation on a map. It's living proof that God keeps His promises. Against impossible odds, the Jewish people survived thousands of years of persecution, hatred, the Holocaust, terrorism, and war. Yet today, Israel remains under God's protective watch and hand. That miracle should move every believer's heart. There are poor Jews throughout Israel, Ukraine, and around the world who need food, comfort, and hope right now. That's why we're asking for your help.
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14: 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That's the word Y, spelled W-H-Y, to 41444. 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The fellowship was founded in 1983 by Rabbi Yekiel Eckstein, fulfilling his vision of building bridges of understanding between Christians and Jews.
9: It was in his beloved Holy Land of Israel where Rabbi Yekiel Eckstein passed away on February 6, 2019. In this rare audio recording, Rabbi Eckstein speaks before a large audience of pastors at Oral Roberts University about the moment God gave him the vision to start the International Fellowship of Christians and Jews. Let's listen.
15: I was asked to lead a tour group of Christians to Israel. And I ended up rooming with an 86-year-old Black Baptist minister from Virginia. Perfect couple. Here I was, 25-year-old, white, newly ordained graduate from an Orthodox institution, rooming for 13 days with this 86-year-old Black Baptist minister from Virginia. And we went, and it turns out this man was actually very poor, and he had saved for roughly 12 years every month. He saved money, put it aside, so that one day before he died, he could go to the Holy Land. And he did it. We were together, and the first morning when we were there, I put on my talit and tefillin, my prayer shawl and my phylacteries, as the Bible tells us to do, and went outside on the veranda overlooking the beautiful city of Jerusalem, and tears came to my eyes. I was home. I was at my spiritual home. And I'm sure he saw, but he didn't say anything. And that night, I came in a little bit late, and I opened the door, and I didn't go in, and I saw him kneeling over the bed with his hands outstretched towards God, and he was crying. And he was crying and saying, "Lord, Lord, thank you. I'm luckier than Moses. Moses only got to see the promised land. I got to walk in it." And that's the moment. We Jews don't say it quite like this, but that's the moment where I felt God calling me. Where I felt that this 86-year-old Black Baptist minister from Virginia and this white New York 25-year-old rabbi from Yeshiva had everything in common. And that's, I believe, when the ministry was born.
16: The fellowship is now the largest philanthropy in Israel. And every time that someone goes into a bomb shelter, every time that an elderly person sitting in Ukraine, Holocaust survivor, gets a food package and a blanket and medicine, And it says, given as a gift of love from Christians in America, the International Fellowship of Christians and Jews, I can tell you with certainty that the Jewish appreciation and understanding and friendship towards Christians has skyrocketed. Today, if you say, Israel is in trouble, who are our friends? Who's standing with us? It's Christians, and Jews know that. I believe that we're going to see Christians and Jews coming together, America and Israel coming together, in a way that even until now is unprecedented. And who knows what God has in mind with all this? One thing I know is that God is smiling when he sees me here with a Christian organization, a Christian university, with the future leaders, with the pillars of the community, and he's saying, carry on, build bridges of love between our communities.
17: 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The roots of our faith are found there.
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18: All of us are called to do something prophetically. What is God doing in the earth, and how can he do it through you? Well, you've discovered that. That is, you participate in the International Fellowship of Christians and Jews. This is one of the most extraordinary ministries you could ever choose to be part of. This is who we are. We're saving Jewish lives. We find precious Jewish people in the world. We feed them if they're hungry. We clothe them if they're naked. Now, I'm a Christian, and I'm a pastor, and I've been giving to this organization, and my wife and I, for over a decade. But I do so very clearly understanding that the prophetic assignment of this ministry is security, is to feed those who are hungry, it is to provide clothing. And can I say to you right now, you have never been as important as you are right now, and you found a way to minister to them.
19: Through centuries of hatred, violence, and anti-Semitism, the Jewish people have survived because God's covenant promises endure. The world may forget the Jewish people, but God never has. As Christians, we worship a Jewish Messiah, read a Jewish Bible, and we serve the God of Israel.
9: 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We believe God still has a covenant purpose for the Jewish people. 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
19: Standing with Israel also means caring for vulnerable Jewish people who are suffering and in desperate need of food, comfort, and hope right now.
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24: Welcome to this special Bless Israel program titled, Why Christians Should Support Israel, brought to you by the International Fellowship of Christians and Jews. As the story goes, in the late 19th century, Queen Victoria of England asked her Prime Minister, Benjamin Disraeli, a profound question. Mr. Prime Minister, what evidence can you give me of the existence of God? Disraeli answered in just four words, the Jew, Your Majesty.
6: Think about that for a moment. No people in human history have survived what the Jewish people have survived. Kingdoms that once dominated the earth are gone. Empires have vanished into the pages of history. And today, the descendants of Abraham have returned to live in the land promised to them by Almighty God.
24: Yet Israel and her people continue to face growing hostility. 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This is not the time for silence. This is the time for Christians to stand and support Israel for such a time as this, and especially to help poor Jews suffering and in desperate need.
6: And that's what we're going to talk about on our Bless Israel program today. And we begin with President and Global CEO of the International Fellowship of Christians and Jews, Yael Eckstein, as she answers questions from Christians. Let's listen.
7: First of all, thank you for all of your questions. We had an amazing response this month, and I read every single question. I wish I could answer them all. But for now, I'm going to answer Miss Williams' question. She wants to know how, besides prayer, could Christians in America and around the world help Israel and the Jewish people? And this is a question that I deal with every single day in my work with the fellowship. From the time I was young, my father, Rabbi Eckstein, raised me on this notion that Christians love Israel and the Jewish people. And finally, for the first time in history, we're not alone. And it's something that I believe. It's what I've seen is that there are millions of Christians who don't want to change the Jewish people, who just want to love and respect and bless the Jewish people, and they want nothing in return. And so that's my mission here in Israel, to let the Jewish people know that we're not alone. Very often when we turn on the radio and the television and the internet, we feel like we're alone because the whole world is against us. And what I hear within the Christian community is a voice for freedom and justice and values, a voice for Israel. And so what are some ways that you could let the Jewish people know that they're not alone? What are some ways that you could bless Israel as God tells us to do in Genesis 12:3? He promises that he will bless those that blesses his people, Israel. And so there are a few ways that I could suggest to you. One is to continue with your prayers. I believe that prayer is the greatest weapon. And when we have millions of Jews and Christians and all different people around the world praying for Israel and the peace and security of Israel, God hears those prayers. So continue praying, because I know the guardian of Israel neither slumbers nor sleeps, and he's waiting for us to call on him to do that. The second thing you could do is tangible aid. When I go out to elderly and bring them heating checks and fuel for the winter and heaters to keep them warm. When I go out to orphans, when I go out to soldiers and single mothers and bring them life-saving aid, I tell them it's on behalf of Christians around the world who love them. And only then do they really realize, wow, the Christian community is different. They don't want to change us. They don't want to do anything bad to us. They simply want to bless us, and they want nothing in return. And so many people here in Israel are awakening that Christians are our friends to this historic and prophetic idea that the Jewish people aren't alone, and that Christians are here in the vision of the Bible to bless the Jewish people, to clothe the naked, to shelter the poor, to feed the hungry. That's what the fellowship is doing on your behalf, on behalf of Christians and Jews. And so when we work together, we really let the Jewish people in Israel and the former Soviet Union and in Ethiopia around the world know that they're not alone. There are Christians and Jews who are here together to help them. And the third thing that I could suggest is that you lift up your voice for Israel. Be a voice of truth. Be a voice of justice. Let your friends know that you stand with Israel. Let the local newspapers know that you stand for Israel. Write to Congress. Write to the president. Do everything you can to make sure that Israel has a voice. A voice of reason, a voice of hope, and a voice of justice. And you could be that voice. So thank you for caring so much about Israel's security, about the Jewish people. Thank you for enabling the Psalm 133 to come to life. Hine matovu manaim shevet achim gam yachad. How good and pleasant it is when brethren dwell together in peace. And I bless you to have the strength and the vision and the knowledge to do everything you can to help bless the Jewish people. Because right now, there are very few people doing that. We're relying on you. So God bless you and see you soon. From here in Israel, this is Yael.
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24: 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Let's listen.
0: Hello, International Fellowship of Christians and Jews. This is Giselle. I'm calling from Houston, and I just wanted to share my small testimony. In 2014, I became a widow, and my heart became very hard, and my hand became very clenched with becoming in survival mode and not wanting to give to anyone. However, God blessed me with understanding that the journey for me to open and to soften my heart was to give where my heart is led. When I saw and understood what your mission is all about, my heart was full of desire to give. And so in giving, here's where I'm thankful. It made my heart change. It made me change as a person, and it made me become, again, the joyful person that I used to be. And so I'm actually thanking you for the opportunity to support your mission, because in supporting you and in giving to you and to helping to the Jews, I have changed my heart, and my whole life has been tremendously blessed, tremendously. And so with a loving heart, I say to you, thank you. Thank you for giving to me. And this flow will continue As we give to others, we shall be blessed. We worship a God of abundance. And we are all, Christians and Jews alike, we are all His children. And we are to work together. We are to help each other.
3: Hi, my name is Tim, and I'm calling from Ridgeville, Indiana. I guess I've always felt pretty close to the Jewish people, and I can't help but wanting to bless the Jewish people. As a Christian, it's not only our responsibility to do so, but it's also something that pleases God. Not only do I give money-wise, I pray for them every day. I pray each day for the peace of Jerusalem. God has never rescinded His promise to the patriarch Abraham. I will bless those who bless thee, and I'll curse those who curse thee. God's never changed His mind on that. But I don't give just to be blessed, although it is a blessing to do so. I do so because it is the right thing to do, and I know that it pleases God's heart. So shalom to all of you there at the fellowship, and keep the faith.
0: Shalom. This is Karen from Missouri City, Texas. I want to say thank you to all the caring souls of the International Fellowship of Christians and Jews. I wanted to tell you just how much this means to me because it was very important to be a donor to the IFCJ. As a Black American Christian, I understand what injustice and bigotry looks like. There are groups of people globally that I'm very protective of, and the two most vulnerable groups are children and senior citizens. I want the survivors of the Holocaust in their sunset years to know that there are people around the world who care what happened to them during the Holocaust, and we care about them in their sunset years. I wanted to make sure that when they look towards the heavens each night, they'll see stars of hope glistening across the sky. Those stars are representative of the many who are bringing light to the dark world in which they've been thrust. By donating, I hope they'll know that regardless of color or faith, they are part of a global community where there is compassion. May they forever feel the love being sent their way and know that if my donation can provide them with much needed sustenance, as well as bring a smile to their faces, then it will have been worth every penny giving. May God forever bless and keep them each and every day.
24: God gave a promise in Genesis chapter 12, verse 3. I will bless those who bless you. And for millions of Christians around the world, those words still matter. Israel is more than a nation on a map. It's living proof that God keeps His promises. Against impossible odds, the Jewish people survived thousands of years of persecution, hatred, the Holocaust, terrorism, and war. Yet today, Israel remains under God's protective watch and hand. That miracle should move every believer's heart. There are poor Jews throughout Israel, Ukraine, and around the world who need food, comfort, and hope right now. That's why we're asking for your help.
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24: 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You're listening to a special Bless Israel program titled Why Christians Should Support Israel, brought to you by the International Fellowship of Christians and Jews. The fellowship was founded in 1983 by Rabbi Yekiel Eckstein, fulfilling his vision of building bridges of understanding between Christians and Jews.
9: It was in his beloved Holy Land of Israel where Rabbi Yekiel Eckstein passed away on February 6, 2019. In this rare audio recording, Rabbi Eckstein speaks before a large audience of pastors at Oral Roberts University about the moment God gave him the

0: with this 86-year-old black Baptist minister from Virginia. And we went, and it turns out this man was actually very poor, and he had saved for roughly 12 years. Every month, he saved money, put it aside, so that one day, before he died, he could go to the Holy Land. And he did it. We were together, and the first morning when we were there, I put on my talit and tefillin, my prayer shawl and my phylacteries, as the Bible tells us to do, and went outside on the veranda overlooking the beautiful city of Jerusalem, and tears came to my eyes. I was home. I was at my spiritual home. And I'm sure he saw, but he didn't say anything. And that night, I came in a little bit late, and I opened the door, and I didn't go in, and I saw him kneeling over the bed with his hands outstretched towards God, and he was crying. And he was crying and saying, "Lord, Lord, thank you. I'm luckier than Moses. Moses only got to see the promised land. I got to walk in it." And that's the moment. We Jews don't say it quite like this, but that's the moment where I felt God calling me. Where I felt that this 86-year-old black Baptist minister from Virginia and this white New York 25-year-old rabbi from Yeshiva had everything in common. And that's, I believe, when the ministry was born.
1: The fellowship is now the largest philanthropy in Israel. And every time that someone goes into a bomb shelter, every time that an elderly person sitting in Ukraine, Holocaust survivor, gets a food package and a blanket and medicine, and it says, "Given as a gift of love from Christians in America, the International Fellowship of Christians and Jews," I can tell you with certainty that the Jewish appreciation and understanding and friendship towards Christians has skyrocketed. Today, if you say, "Israel is in trouble, who are our friends? Who's standing with us?" It's Christians, and Jews know that. I believe that we're going to see Christians and Jews coming together, America and Israel coming together, in a way that even until now is unprecedented. And who knows what God has in mind with all this? One thing I know is that God is smiling when he sees me here with a Christian organization, a Christian university, with the future leaders, with the pillars of the community, and he's saying, carry on, build bridges of love between our communities.
2: 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Think about this. The same land where Abraham walked, where David ruled, and where Jesus lived is once again home to the Jewish people after thousands of years of exile. No other people in history have endured what the Jewish people endured and survived. Their story is a testimony to the faithfulness of God. As Christians, our connection to Israel is deeply spiritual. The roots of our faith are found there.
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2: All of us are called to do something prophetically. What is God doing in the earth, and how can He do it through you? Well, you've discovered that. That is, you participate in the International Fellowship of Christians and Jews. This is one of the most extraordinary ministries you could ever choose to be part of. This is who we are. We're saving Jewish lives. We find precious Jewish people in the world. We feed them if they're hungry. We clothe them if they're naked. Now, I'm a Christian, and I'm a pastor, and I've been giving to this organization, and my wife and I, for over a decade. But I do so very clearly understanding that the prophetic assignment of this ministry is security, is to feed those who are hungry, it is to provide clothing. And can I say to you right now, you have never been as important as you are right now, and you found a way to minister to them.
0: Through centuries of hatred, violence, and anti-Semitism, the Jewish people have survived because God's covenant promises endure. The world may forget the Jewish people, but God never has. As Christians, we worship a Jewish Messiah, read a Jewish Bible, and we serve the God of Israel.
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0: Jacob lived a full, complicated life. He walked in his own strength, he paid dearly for it, and then finally learned what it means to depend on God. Now, at the close of Genesis, we meet him not as a restless young man, but as Israel, a prince with God, nearing the end of his life. Welcome to the Sunday sermon on Through the Bible. In his message, Israel Faces the Sunset of Life, our teacher, Dr. J. Vernon McGee, walks us through the final chapter of Jacob's story, and then shows us that it isn't about what he built or what he accumulated, but what he learned. And Scripture tells us that when Jacob was dying, he worshiped while leaning on his staff, a powerful picture of dependence on the end of a long journey with God. I'm Steve Schwetz, and before we begin, Through the Bible's President Greg Harris is here with me to share some letters, this time from our home group members in Bangladesh.
1: That's right, a place that you and I have had the chance to be together. We've seen home groups that work there. And, you know, Steve, this is a pretty rough place to do ministry. It's 98% Muslim.
0: Yep.
1: There's a small percentage of Hindus. We met some Hindus in part of the country we traveled to. But just for those who may not know, a home group is nothing more complicated than a home Bible study. It's just that Dr. McGee is their teacher in their mother tongue. And we have hundreds of different languages where Dr. McGee's teaching has been translated for the purpose of these small home groups.
0: Yeah, and I am continually amazed and blessed at the impact that these we call them radio home groups,
1: yes, yeah,
0: small groups, have had all around the world. And I think back to when we went to visit Bangladesh and just the amount of effort. I mean, we came, and frankly, they treated us like royalty.
1: They did.
0: All the way with the—
1: They don't know us very well.
0: With the lays, yeah, and the procession, and then sitting down, and then they did a whole— they practiced for weeks and did this whole,
1: yes,
0: event for us.
1: Yeah, they sort of— the children did like a historical reenactment of,
0: yeah,
1: some of the big challenges that they had in the history of their country. And yeah, it's very humbling. People probably don't realize, yeah, we do get treated like VIPs, and we don't feel like VIPs,
0: no,
1: because we say, well, it's just Steve, it's just Greg.
0: Yeah.
1: But we're representing all of us, and
0: yeah,
1: we understand that. And so what we talk about as a team is, if people treat you like a VIP, then use that to bless people. And I know I've seen you do it. You encourage people, you pray for people, we challenge them to be faithful to God's word. And believe it or not, they look to us for leadership, and
0: yeah,
1: it's an honor, but you're right. What God does in these groups is amazing.
0: Yeah, and let's get to the testimonies. Here's one from Rotan, R-O-T-O-N. I hope I'm saying that right. And here's his story. I run a grocery shop. For years, jealousy ruled my heart. I couldn't tolerate the success of others, and instead of celebrating them, I often tried to stand in their way. Everything began to change when I received a media player and started listening to your program every day while working in my shop, and once a week with my home group. As I listened to God's word, I discovered a powerful truth. God is love, and he calls us to love others. Through Scripture, God opened my eyes to my own weakness and sin. He transformed my heart and replaced jealousy with love. The people I once envied are now the people I care about and pray for. Jealousy no longer controls me. I no longer envy anyone's success. Thank you, God, for changing my life through your living word.
1: Boy, the more letters we get from around the world, the more it shows that the human heart and human nature is the same everywhere.
0: Yes.
1: You know, cultures are different, but everybody struggles with sin. And I love how the word of God not only convicts people of sin, but then it gives them hope. It helps them repent and move in a good direction.
0: Yes.
1: Now, here's a listener named Gautam, and he tells us, a few years ago, I was baptized in my church, but it was only a ritual. I had no real experience of salvation. I didn't read the Bible. I didn't know how to pray. And my life was marked by constant conflict. There was no peace, no joy, and no direction. Everything changed when I received a media device. Hmm. As I began listening to God's word, I changed. I finally understood the true meaning of salvation. I confessed my sins and received Jesus Christ as my Savior. From that moment on, my life was different. Now, every day, I listen to God's word on the media player and spend time in prayer. Once a week, I share what I'm learning with my home group members. God's word has taught me how to live differently, and I am putting those teachings into practice. Please pray for me that I may continue to live according to the word of God.
0: Amen. Wow. You know, that is so encouraging because I think it hopefully it shifts your mind in the way you think about fulfilling the Great Commission. It's not go into all the world and tell people about the gospel so that they believe and get baptized.
1: Right.
0: No, it's make disciples.
1: Make disciples.
0: And disciples need to be discipling and learning.
1: Yep.
0: And you do that through engaging with the Word of God. And the home group provides the community for which they can serve one another. And it becomes this thing that God designed, really. And through the Bible gets to play a part of it. And in extension, you get to play a part in that because you can pray for this ministry and you can support it. And there is so much going on around the world. Our hope is that you are excited about the excitement that we see and hopefully that we're communicating to you even in this program.
1: Yes. You want to read this one from Minotti?
0: Yeah, this is Minotti. I serve as a home group leader. A few years ago, I accepted Jesus as my Savior through baptism, but at that time, I didn't fully understand what salvation truly meant. There's the same example again. Maybe there was some type of a crusade or something that got people to, you know, walk an aisle and get baptized, and then the guy's like,
1: "They didn't know what it meant." Yeah,
0: nothing really happened.
1: Yeah.
0: I continue. God later opened a new door in my life to know Him more deeply. When I received a media kit, I began learning who Jesus really is and all that He had done for me. Through God's Word, my faith grew clearer and stronger. Such an encouragement.
1: Yes.
0: And Greg, unfortunately, I think we're about out of time, so we'll leave the remainder of the letter for another time. But would you pray for us as we begin?
1: Father, we're just rejoicing as we see Your Spirit working through Your Word and through our humble efforts just to show people what Your Word says through Dr. McGee's teachings. Thank You that You're doing all of these wonderful things, Lord, bringing more and more men and women, boys and girls into Your kingdom. We praise You for it in Jesus' name. Amen.
0: Here's the Sunday sermon on Through the Bible with Dr. J. Vernon McGee.
2: Our subject of the morning is Israel faces the sunset of life. And we're not thinking here of the nation, but rather of the individual who we know better as Jacob. But his name was changed to Israel, and in the last days, he truly lived up to that wonderful name, a prince with God. So today our subject is Israel faces the sunset of life. We begin this morning with what probably could be called a text. It's over in the 11th chapter of the Epistle to the Hebrews, for we've gone there many times since we've been in the book of Genesis. And today it's verse 21. By faith, Jacob, when he was a dying, blessed both the sons of Joseph and worshiped, leaning upon the top of his staff. There is an ancient Egyptian riddle which goes something like this. What animal is it that when it is very young, it goes on four legs? When it becomes mature, an adult, it goes on two legs. And when it becomes old, it goes on three legs. And the answer to that, of course, is man. For man, when he begins life, crawls on all fours. And then when he becomes adult, he stands and walks on two feet. But when he becomes an old man, he gets a walking stick and a cane or some sort of a staff and leans on it, and then he walks on three legs. Certainly, this riddle expresses the life of Jacob. We find in his birth that even when he was born, the Word of God tells us that he was twins. He had a brother, an older brother, Esau, but he didn't want him to be first. And he reached and took him by the heel. In fact, that's the way he got his name, Jacob, one that's a usurper, a supplanter. And he took hold of his brother's heel, and that became characteristic of him, not only in reference to his brother, but anyone else that tried to get past him. He would seize everything that was in sight and in his grasp. He tried his best to be first in everything. He went on all four. You may be sure he took what he wanted, and he took it by any method that pleased him, and most of the methods that he used in those early days were not condoned of God at all. Then he became a young man, and he walked then on 2 feet. He walked in his own strength and by his own ability. He depended on his own cleverness and his own ingenuity to get what he wanted in life. He was able to take care of himself, and he did right well. He didn't need God because he was getting everything God had promised him and more besides by doing it his own way. And then he went away, as we've seen some time ago, to visit Uncle Laban. And when he went there, he was a proud, self-contained young man, self-sufficient, self-opinionated, self-assertive, a very aggressive young man, but one who was contemptible and despicable in all of his ways, and one you cannot admire at all. That's this young man. But he went to school to Uncle Laban. Uncle Laban put him through the mill. And finally, after 20 years of a very hard life, he returned back to the place where God had called Abraham and his father Isaac. And now he comes back. But on the way back, God must deal with him, because this man cannot continue to represent God down here and live as he has lived, because his life certainly did not commend the profession that he made. He came to Peniel, the brook Jabbok, and we were there a little over a year ago. It's a rather desolate, bleak place even today. They put now a bridge over the creek. It has a stream of water that still flows down there. And it was there that God met this man. The record of it is back in the 32nd chapter, and in case you might have forgotten, I'd like to turn back to that and just read 2 verses from there. It's Genesis 32, verses 24 and 25. And Jacob was left alone, and there wrestled a man with him until the breaking of the day. And when he saw that he prevailed not against him, he touched the hollow of his thigh, and the hollow of Jacob's thigh was out of joint as he wrestled with him. In other words, this is a man that by his own ability had been able to get by, although he'd had a pretty hard time of it for 20 years. Now as he returns, he has before him a brother, and the last time he saw him, he was seeking his life. Back of him was a father-in-law that had no use for him and would take everything that he had. And you can be sure of one thing, that it's not Jacob wrestling that night with God at all, because Jacob didn't want to wrestle with anybody. After all, with Esau ahead of you and Laban back of you, you've got all that you can take on for one time. And so he was not looking for a third one. But that night it was God who closed in on this man. And yet this man had been all of his life able to take care of himself, and he began to use every known hope to try to extricate himself, but he couldn't. And finally he found out that he was not wrestling with just an ordinary person. Many of us believe it was none other than the pre-incarnate Christ that he was wrestling with. And finally he was crippled. In fact, the matter is, this one broke his leg, and God was prepared to break his neck in order to get him. But he broke his leg, and this man held on. And then God was able to bless him. He went through life limping. He was a cripple. He went through life from this time on leaning on a staff. He's a three-legged man from here on. From that day on, he could not walk alone. He halted. He needed that third leg. And the Word of God tells us here in this passage, and what the writer to the Hebrews says, he died leaning on his staff. He went into eternity, leaning on his staff, if you please. What a picture we have of this man. Picture of his dependence upon God now. He went into eternity, resting on God as he had rested upon him from that day yonder at Peniel. Now, the question is often raised today, was Peniel the conversion of this man? And a great many people feel so, because up to Peniel, this man's life had nothing to commend it. Fact of the matter is, he acted like anything but a man of God. Therefore, does Peniel mark the conversion of the man or the commitment of the man, his surrender to God? Does this begin a yielded life? That's always been the question. And I must confess this morning, I do not know. I can only surmise, and frankly, I feel like it's the latter, that this is his commitment to God. This marks the surrender of this man to God. From this time on, he's beginning to rest upon him. And it does not mark his salvation. I think that took place, if it did not before, the time he came to Bethel, it took place there at that place. But I can only, and may I again say that, I do not know. Now again, let's look at this. Here is a man, God's man, who starts out in life living fast and loose. But there comes a day when God lays hold of him and cripples him. Now there are today some professing Christians who do not act like Christians. And frankly, folk do not know whether they are or not. They have learned the language. They've probably even been in a fundamental church. They know when to say praise the Lord, and they know when to say amen. They know the vocabulary. They can act the part, and they do a very good job of acting the part. But they have no fruits in their life whatsoever. And our Lord said, by their fruits ye shall know them. And every now and then someone comes to me and says, do you think that so-and-so is a Christian? I'm not permitted to judge. I don't know. But the only thing we can say is there's no evidence of it there. Certainly there's no evidence at all. For it's by their fruits ye shall know them. Now God does know the heart. And God does know us. And whether we are producing the fruit or not, he knows whether we are genuine or not. But certainly, for those on the outside, there'd be no way of knowing. But I do know this concerning Jacob, that the life of Jacob from Peniel on reveals a new and a changed man. He manifests the fruits of a man of God. After this experience, he returned to Bethel, for instance, and he built there an altar, and he brought his entire family, and he had them put away their strange gods, because up to this point he apparently made no effort to get his family to worship the living and true God. But from this day on, he did just that. And we find that he went into Egypt at the command of God. He's obeying God now, doing the very thing he did not want to do. He did not want to go to Egypt, but he went down there because God told him to go down there. And then when he got into the land of Egypt, we find that he exhibits a wonderful faith. When he met his son Joseph that he thought was dead, he made the remark. He said, I never thought I'd ever see your face again, and now I see your children. And there was Ephraim and Manasseh. And we have that very wonderful interview of old Jacob, and he's now on his deathbed, actually, and he's dealing with Joseph and these two sons of his grandchildren. Listen to him in Genesis 48:3, and Jacob said unto Joseph, God Almighty appeared unto me at Luz in the land of Canaan and blessed me. The faith of this man now in God. He said that back yonder, when I did not deserve it, when I did not merit it, God, by his marvelous, infinite, wonderful grace, he appeared unto me and he blessed me. He believed God. Here is a man that now is walking by faith. And then something else. Here is a man who always took credit, who always attempted to do it himself, who always boasted of his own ability. But listen to him in verse 16, talking to these grandsons. And if there ever is a time that a man will brag, it's when he's talking to his grandson. That's when he's going to let them know what a hero he really is. And here was Jacob's opportunity, and he did have something to talk about. He had lived a great life, this man had, but listen to him. The angel which redeemed me from all evil, bless the lads, and let my name be named on them in the name of my fathers, Abraham and Isaac, and let them grow into a multitude in the midst of the earth. The angel which redeemed me from evil. When he's ready now to give his testimony, he doesn't have any of the braggadocio, none of this self-opinionated viewpoint. His testimony doesn't savor of this braggadocio that you hear today in so many places. It's a testimony, a simple one. The angel that kept me from evil, may he bless the lads. I haven't anything, Jacob says, to boast of. If I've even been kept from evil recently, it's because the angel of God kept me from evil, and it's been by his grace. And may that be the experience of these boys here. What a wonderful thing. And that doesn't give it all, by the way. He not only now has faith to live, he has faith to die. Will you listen to him here? And he charged them, and he said unto them, I am to be gathered unto my people. Bury me with my fathers in the cave that is in the field of Ephron the Hittite. And he now wants to be buried yonder with his forefathers, with Abraham and with Isaac. Faith to live, now he has faith to die. And he has faith in the resurrection. We're going to see that in particular next Lord's Day. But faith in the resurrection. And the writer to the Hebrews says that when he was dying, he blessed the two sons of Joseph leaning on his staff. He walked on that staff now since Peniel, and he walks out into eternity leaning on that staff, trusting God, if you please. And he says twice here that I'm to be gathered to my people. I'm to be gathered to my people. What a view this is of death for a child of God. We always see just this side of it. And we see the loss that comes down here. We see the fact that in this home, this loved one is taken, and there's a loss. But look at it as God's man should look at it. The thing that old Jacob said, I'm leaving my sons down here, but I'm going to be joined to my fathers up there. What a homecoming that must have been when that boy got up yonder, an old man now. And I think Isaac said to him, son, I didn't think you'd make it. And Abraham, I'm sure, said, I was almost sure you wouldn't make it. But he made it. And he said, it's because of the grace of God. The angel that kept me from evil, keep the lad. He bids goodbye to his 12 sons, but what a wonderful coming over yonder. Have you ever stopped to think that that's what it'll mean to you, a child of God? You hate to leave those that you're own down here, but you've got some over there, haven't you? Well, you'll be joined to them. What nonsense for anybody to even suggest, will we know our loved ones in heaven, my friend? You didn't really know them down here. Then shall we know even as we're also known. We're really going to know them over there. What a picture this presents for the child of God. Now will you notice, this man, and actually if it wasn't death, it's humorous. You feel like almost laughing when you read this last verse of the 49th chapter. When Jacob had made an end of commanding his sons, he gathered up his feet into the bed and yielded up the ghost and was gathered unto his people. And we're told that he even then was leaning on his staff. He hoped he could get down and walk some more because he'd been on the go all of his life. He wanted to keep going, but the time had come now for him to pull his feet up in his bed, and he died. Now, that's not a pleasant experience for anyone. I just can't buy this today, that death, even for a Christian, is a wonderful experience. I don't think so. Death was a curse that came upon the human race, and it's true that the sting has been removed. But I can never tell when a bee is buzzing around whether he's got a sting or not. And I want to tell you, when death is buzzing around, it's not a pleasant sort of thing. I'm wondering if you would forgive me for intruding my own personal feeling at this time. It was a little over a year ago that I was operated on for cancer. You never know the outcome of that frightful thing. And then I went, after a year's time, for a checkup, and I went in fear and trembling. But I was able to report that after the first year, it's all clear, and the x-rays reveal that, for which I'm indeed grateful. But I was not ready to go. Somebody says, weren't you ready? No, I wanted to stay. Dr. Walter Wilson, when I got back from the hospital, called me at home, and he says, I just wanted you to know that your friends in Kansas City were praying to keep you out of heaven. And I said, thank you, sir. I appreciate that very much. And I told him the little story that Dr. Vance Havner tells about the preacher one Sunday night. He asked his congregation, how many of you want to go to heaven? And everybody put up their hand except the fellow down front. And the preacher said to him, says, don't you want to go to heaven? He says, I sure do, but says, I thought you was getting up a load for tonight. And I thought the Lord was getting up a load for tonight, friends. I want to go, but I didn't want to go then. And I have great sympathy for old Jacob. I can see him there. He's not lying down. He's got his feet down on the floor. He's got his hand on his staff. He says, I'd like to keep going. But the physician said, can't go any farther. This is the end for you in this life. And so he just pulled his feet up into bed, but he kept leaning on the staff. And he went out into eternity, trusting God. What a picture. The book of Genesis, in many respects, is a disappointing book. It begins in such a grand scale. In the beginning, God created the heavens and the earth. And then when you come to the end of the book, or before you even get very far in the book, you start going to funerals. And when you get near the end of the book, Abraham dies. And Sarah's wife had already died. Isaac and Rebekah died. Rachel had died, and he'd buried her at Bethlehem, and Leah died, and he buried her there at Hebron. This earth that you and I live in today is a vast cemetery. There's never a moment when there isn't a funeral procession that's not in progress somewhere on this earth. And what a picture. This man Jacob now is made into a mummy. And will you notice what it says? Joseph commanded his servants, the physicians, to embalm his father, and the physicians embalmed Israel. And then there began the longest funeral procession world's ever seen. It was a funeral procession that many of the leading Egyptians went up to this land, and they buried him there in Hebron, where Abraham was there, and they were all there, buried there, because they had a hope in the resurrection, of being raised from the dead. But this is the story of man By man came death. And what's beyond? Well, it's a vast, unexplored territory. Only three have ever reported from the other side. The Lord Jesus did, Paul did, and John did. They all brought a report of what's over on the other side, and if you ever notice, none of them said very much about it. God wanted it that way, and God has left it that way, because, my friend, he wants you to die leaning on a staff. Faith in him. Many years ago in England, a celebrated atheist died. And before he died, he said to one of his followers that he'd influenced a great deal. He says, there is one thing that mars all the pleasures of my life. His friend was rather amazed and asked him, what is it? He said, I'm afraid the Bible is true. If I could know for certain that death is an eternal sleep and that the Bible is not true, I should be happy. My joy would be complete. But that's the thorn that stings me. This is the sword that pierces my very soul. If the Bible is true, I'm lost forever. I'm lost forever. May I say to you, God left it that way. The Emperor Hadrian, who had lived a sinful life, my, he had known what a Roman bacchanalian holiday was all of his life. When he was dying, he said, no more crown for this head, no more scepter for this hand, no more music for these ears. No more beauty for these eyes. No more pleasure for this body, but oh, my soul, my God, what'll become of me? You bet, what'll become of him? God left it that way. The Bible teaches that death is merely a door into a larger room. You step from here into eternity. And a walk in space, I should say, it's a walk in space. He puts you on a launching pad if you're his. You get there by faith. And Paul says, absent from the body, present with the Lord. Paul wrote his own epitaph. Paul gives it in 2 Timothy, which is his swan song. He says, I am now ready to be offered. And the time of my departure is come. Then he goes on. But he says, I am now ready. The Greek is, I am already ready to be offered. I'm ready to go. And the time of my departure is come. And when he used the word departure, in the Greek it's a nautical term. And it's one of the most familiar, I suppose the most familiar word to anyone who's ever studied Greek. It's the little verb luo that you learn to conjugate real early. It means to loose. It means like untying your shoestring. And the word, though, is used here with a preposition before it, and it's analusis. And we get our word analysis from it. The time of my analysis has come. You could translate like that and be quite accurate. What he's saying is simply this, though. It's a nautical term. He says, the time of my departure has come. The picture of a sailing vessel. A sailing vessel is getting ready to leave harbor. And everything's been brought on board. Chart and compass is there. Captain comes on board. And then the wind comes up, and the little ship moves out of the harbor. The time of my departure has come. Now, that's the opposite way that even Christians look at death. I've heard even at funeral services the term used, now so-and-so, who in this life was sailing on the sea, has now come into the harbor. That's not death. Paul says, I've been tied up in the harbor all my life. That's what this life is. I've just been tied up in harbor getting ready for the voyage. And now, the time of my departure has come. Tennyson, as far as I know, the only poet that ever caught that. He says, in crossing the bar, sunset and evening star, and one clear call for me, may there be no moaning at the bar when I put out to sea. Twilight and evening bell, and after that the dark, and may there be no sadness of farewell when I embark. And then he brings in the fact that he is a liberal. Far through from out our bourne of time and place, the flood may bear me far. I hope to see my pilot face to face when I've crossed the bar. That last is not scriptural at all, if you please. Jesus said unto these two women mourning for the death of their brother, I am the resurrection and the life. I am the resurrection and the life. If a man believe in me, and though he were dead, yet shall he live. And he that liveth and believeth on me shall never die. May I say to you today that the Lord Jesus Christ is the pilot that is on board. He actually is the staff that you lean on. David said, though I walk through the valley of the shadow of death, and when he used the term the valley of the shadow of death, he's not talking about a deathbed experience. He's talking about all of life you're walking through the death valley. And believe me, living in Los Angeles, my friend, and driving in this great city, you're constantly in the shadow of death. Though I walk through the valley of the shadow of death, David says, I'll fear no evil, for thou art with me. Thy rod and thy staff, they comfort me. David said, I'm leaning on that staff also. Are you leaning on it? I remember as a young man growing up in Nashville, a very prominent couple. They were very wealthy. The young man was the son of a president of one of the great insurance companies of this country. He was engaged to a girl who'd been a debutante. They were very popular. They had had a very wonderful wedding. But before their wedding, they had built their home in the swankiest section of Nashville. They built a home, two-story, southern architecture, and they had furnished it with antiques, valuable antiques, in fact, invaluable antiques that they had brought from everywhere. The home was beautiful. They were married and started on their honeymoon. They went over to the Great Smokies over in North Carolina. They were making a turn when they were hit by a truck. Both of them were killed instantly. The father of the boy, grief-stricken, went to that home, turned on the lights, locked the door, and walked out. For 2 years, that home was never opened except to change light bulbs at night. I've driven by that home many a time. It was a lovely home, a beautiful home, but they never crossed the threshold of it. After I became a Christian, studied for the ministry, and went back there as a minister, I've driven by that home. It had been sold in the meantime and others living there, but I thought, they made such adequate preparation for down here. But I wonder where they really went on their honeymoon. I wonder if there was a place prepared for them. The Lord said, I go to prepare a place for you. And then he said, I am the way, the truth, and the life. No man cometh to the Father but by me. My beloved, how tragic it is to make such preparation down here and then take a journey and not have a staff to lean on. Are you leaning this morning on a staff? Jacob did from the day he met God at the brook Jabbok. Oh, I do not mean to be pessimistic. You're facing the sunset of life, and I don't care who you are. You're walking through the valley of the shadow of death. That's life. Someone has said the moment that gives us life begins to take it away from us. For some of you, the sun's high in the sky, and it'll be a long time. For others of you present this morning, the sun's already touched the horizon, and you don't have but just a few moments left. Are you leaning on a staff? Thy rod and thy staff, they comfort me. Are you trusting Christ as your Savior? I'd like to ask you the question, because you do have to answer it sometime. Are you leaning on that staff which is Christ today? The great shepherd he is. He was the good shepherd who laid down his life for the sheep. That rod and that staff comforts us. Is it your comfort today? Are you trusting Christ? Right where you're sitting this morning, you can trust him as your Savior, because he came to this earth and he died in your room, in your stead, so that death will have the sting removed, so that judgment does not face you. You can trust him and know that whatever comes, whether life or death, that nothing can separate you from the love of God that's in Christ Jesus our Lord. And doesn't make any difference how far ahead that day may be when you'll cross over, but you'll need him then, and you need him this morning. And you can trust him this morning while you have all of your faculties, your senses. While you're in good health today, you can trust him. He died for you, that you might live. I'm the resurrection and the life, he says. The man was dead, and he'll trust him. He'll live.
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5: Good afternoon and welcome to Principal Park in downtown Des Moines. It's the final game of a 12-game homestand for the Iowa Cubs, who played six against Indianapolis last week to close the first half, and now ending six against Buffalo to open the second half. So far, the iCubs are 5-6 on the homestand through 11 games, a chance to earn a split of the homestand and this opening series of half number two this afternoon. First pitch comes your way at 1:08 p.m. The Iowa Cubs 2-3 here in the second half, 32-45 overall. Meanwhile, the Bisons are 3-2 in the half and 38-42 on the campaign. This is the Yuengling pregame show. When you want light beer stats with full beer flavor, Flight by Yuengling is the one to grab. A lot to come here on our pregame show in the next 20 minutes or so. Later on, our Amish House Furniture pregame interview, we will chat with the starting pitcher in the iCubs win on Friday, Andrew Wance. We will also have a check of the Mercy 1 out-of-town scoreboard, a big one for the big league club with a guy who's been pitching recently for the iCubs, expected to throw bulk innings there in Milwaukee. We'll talk about that on our Mercy One Out of Town scoreboard. We'll also have the Wellabies starting lineups and a look back at yesterday's extra innings defeat. But first and foremost, let's talk pitching. And the pitching matchup today brought to you by Confluence Brewing Company. Good time start when you visit their tap room and brewery along Grays Lake at 1235 Thomas Beck Road before or after a game, or order one of their craft beers at any of dozens of local establishments, including Principal Park. And for the Iowa Cubs today, it's a guy who has logged plenty of frequent flyer miles here of late in right-hander Kenton Egbert. Egbert up from High A South Bend for the second time in this series. He was not only a paper move to South Bend, he actually went back to South Bend after pitching out of the bullpen for the iCubs earlier this week on Wednesday afternoon. He flew back last night and is going to start the game today for Iowa in his third appearance of the campaign. Egbert, so far in his time with the Iowa Cubs, again, has worked twice for this ball club, both times as a reliever and a bulk reliever. So they're going to try and get multiple innings certainly out of Egbert today. Again, it is time with Iowa. He has pitched three innings and allowed three runs on May 10th. And then earlier this week on June 24th, he allowed four runs, two of them earned, in two and one third innings. So Egbert with that big breaking ball, the high leg kick, a very noticeable guy on the mound, gets the start today, trying to give the iCubs a little bit of length and allow them to get into their bullpen in a competitive ballgame. Meanwhile, for Buffalo, it's a familiar face, a former Cubs farmhand and the starting pitcher from Tuesday's series opener, right-hander Richard Gallardo. Gallardo is 0-1 with a .530 earned run average. On Tuesday, he gave up two runs on two hits in four innings, striking out a pair and walking four. He ended up with a no decision in that game that also went to extra innings. And so

0: afternoon with an Iowa Cubs game. As I mentioned, a lot to come here on the Yuengling pregame show. When we come back from our first break, we'll take you back to last night's game. A couple of chances to pull off a dramatic win for the iCubs. They came up short and lost in 11. We'll tell you exactly how that went and take a look at the starting lineups today next on the Yuengling pregame show on the iCubs Radio Network.
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0: We welcome you back to Iowa Cubs baseball and the Yuengling pregame show today from Principal Park. Let's take a look back at last night's game number 5 in this series, an entertaining ball game that got away from the iCubs in the final inning. It was the AAA debut of right-hander Grant Kipp, who had begun the season in AA Knoxville, someone that Cubs fans had been very excited to see at this level, and his AAA debut got off to an inauspicious start with a second pitch home run by Jay Harry, who has tormented the Iowa Cubs this week, and Buffalo right away had a 1-0 lead. That got worse in the second inning. Javon Ward hit an opposite field solo home run. That made it 2-0 Bisons, and later that inning, an RBI single by Harry once again made it 3-0. But from that point forward, Grant Kipp was pretty darn good. He went another two innings after that, after allowing that second run in the third. He struck out 7, scattered 7 hits. But again, most importantly, kept Buffalo at those 3 runs. So did the iCubs bullpen from Zach Lee to Luis Peralta and even Vince Riley in the ninth. That allowed the iCubs offense to get back even. They scored their first run in the bottom of the second on a solo home run from Chaz McCormick. They got another back on an RBI single from Christian Bethencourt in the fifth and tied the game on Moises Ballesteros' sacrifice fly in the sixth. Neither team could score in the seventh, the eighth, nor the ninth. The iCubs in the bottom of the ninth with a winning run at third. B.J. Murray flied to the warning track in right to send us to extras. And Vince Riley gave the iCubs a great chance to win the game by putting up a zero in the top of the tenth, the second time he has done that in the last few weeks. The iCubs had the middle of the order at the plate but could not score in the bottom of the 10th, and that's when everything went sideways for the iCubs. Buffalo scored 6 runs in the top of the 11th. They got a 3-run home run from Josh Rivera, 2 RBI double from William Simonite, and another RBI double from Jonathan Clase to run away with a 9-3 win. The iCubs did not score a single run in those 2 extra innings with a man starting at second base. So try to get back in the win column today and earn a split of not only this series, but again, the 12-game homestand as a whole. And here are the starting lineups today, brought to you by Wellaby. Since 1929, Wellaby has provided insurance solutions to help people protect their health and financial well-being. Learn how you can be well by preparing for tomorrow and living better today at wellaby.com. We will start with the Buffalo Bisons, managed by Casey Candel. They come in 3-2 in the half and 38-42 overall. Leading off playing center field is Jay Harry. Josh Kasevich will bat second. He is the DH. In left field hitting third, Charles McAdoo. Willie McIver, the first baseman, will bat fourth. In right field hitting fifth, it's Javon Ward. C.J. Stubbs is the catcher. He bats sixth. Batting seventh at second base, Carlos Mendoza. Josh Rivera, the shortstop, will hit eighth. And playing third base, batting ninth, is Rafael Lantigua. On the mound for Buffalo today, the starter from Tuesday, right-hander Richard Gallardo. Gallardo is 0-1 with an ERA of 5.30. Again, it's Harry, Kasevich, and McAdoo. McIver, Ward, and Stubbs, Mendoza, Rivera, and Lantigua with a right-hander Gallardo on the hill. Now for the Iowa Cubs, AAA affiliate of the Chicago Cubs, a 2-3 record in the half, 32-45.

0: the overall mark. Leading off playing center field is Brett Bateman. Jonathan Long bats second. He's at first base. Hitting third and doing the catching is Moises Ballesteros. Owen Miller will play left field. He bats fourth. In right field, hitting fifth, Kevin Alcantara has a chance to tie the franchise record for the longest on-base streak if he reaches safely today. James Triantos at third base. He bats sixth. The shortstop batting seventh. Eighth, the DH, Eric Yang. And Scott Kingery will bat ninth. Kingery is playing second base. Again, on the mound for the Iowa Cubs, making his third appearance in AAA this year. It is the right-hander Kenton Egbert who threw out of the bullpen earlier in this series. Egbert starts for the first time this season. Again, for Iowa, Bateman, Long, and Ballesteros, Miller, Alcantara, and Triantos, Cowles, Yang, and Kingery, and the right-hander Kenton Egbert on the mound. Ty Krause is the home plate umpire. Elliot Melton is at first, and Brock Ballou is the umpire at third. Let's take a look quickly at the Mercy 1 out-of-town scoreboard. Bottom of the sixth, Durham, who is still undefeated, has a 7-0 lead at Norfolk. That's game one of a doubleheader. Speaking of undefeated, our next opponent on the road, Toledo, still undefeated, 5-0 in the half. They are tied at one with Worcester in the top of the fourth. Also in the fourth, St. Paul and Louisville are scoreless. It is Lehigh Valley with an early 2-0 lead over Syracuse. Mid one, Scranton and Indianapolis are scoreless. Nashville and Gwinnett also scoreless in the top half of the first. That was a game suspended yesterday. Everything else is tonight. As for the Cubs farm system, single A Myrtle Beach at Salem at 3:05 today. Meanwhile, High A South Bend taking on Quad Cities. That game is about to get underway, and the South Bend Cubs will turn to the right-hander Alfredo Romero on the mound for the series finale. Meanwhile, Double-A Knoxville, who has already clinched a playoff berth in the first half, trying to sweep Birmingham on the road. First pitch today at 2:05. Meanwhile, the Cubs and the Brewers go toe-to-toe for the series in Milwaukee at 1:10. Cubs, if they win, are 5.5 out of first. If they lose, Milwaukee has a 7.5 game lead. Cubs are going with a bullpen game today. Ryan Rollison will start, and Jordan Wicks is expected to throw bulk innings for Chicago. Brandon Woodruff on the mound for Milwaukee. Elsewhere in the Central today, Reds and Pirates underway. No score in the top of the second. And the Cardinals try to avoid a sweep at the hands of the Marlins today with Kyle Leahy on the mound at 1:15. That's your Mercy One out-of-town scoreboard. We will take a quick break here. When we come back, it's our Amish House Furniture pregame interview. We'll talk to Andrew Wance, who pitched in the game on Friday. And we had this interview teed up for last night, didn't get it on the air for you, so we'll try again today. So if you hear something about yesterday, just keep in mind this is Wance talking yesterday about his appearance on Friday. That's up next when the Yuengling pregame show continues on the iCubs Radio Network.
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3: 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Andrew, a start for you yesterday. Your first with the Iowa Cubs, your second overall this season. You go four innings for a second straight outing. When did you find out that you were going to be starting that game? And then obviously knowing that a lot of the pitching staff was used the day before, how happy were you with your performance?
4: I found out, I believe on Tuesday at the start of the week, that I was going to get the start. I knew I was starting Friday. I just didn't know if I was, you know, coming in second or starting. So I was pretty pumped to, you know, get the first start. Lengthy start in a long time, and it felt good to, like you said, help the bullpen out. You know, they've been grinding down there. So me and Ty knew going into the game that, you know, we need to try to cover these nine for them just to give them a break. They've been grinding. So yeah, it felt good. I'm glad we executed our plan.
3: Oh, what did you feel like was really working to keep them off balance? Obviously, you give up the run in the first inning, and after that, not much.
4: Yeah, you know, I think the first inning I was just a little jacked up. You know, first start, you know, the adrenaline's rushing, so I think I was a little spotty on my locations. But I think just keeping them off balance, we stuck to our game plan. You know, mixing pitches up, down, and out, and just trying to, you know, force weak contact. And I think we did that in the second, third, and fourth inning pretty well.
3: When you're in the bullpen, as you have been for most of your career, you're used to watching a large part of the game. But as a starter, you start, you kind of go get your work done in the clubhouse. So how much of Ty's outing did you get to watch, and what did you think of the way he followed your effort?
4: Oh, I mean, he shut the game down, and he was wonderful. I did get to see, you know, a few innings. Like you said, I was in there getting arm care done and hitting the bike, but he did his job. I mean, for five innings, he was just dominant, kept him off balance, and, you know, forced weak contact.
3: You look at this team right now, and obviously it's been a series in which you mentioned the bullpen has obviously had to cover a lot of innings. You're put in tough spots. Guys haven't been available. You've seen guys go up and down. I was talking to Antoine about it yesterday. Since he arrived, which was around the same time that you did, it's almost an entirely new pitching staff. So how much is it being willing to, as a group of veterans down there for the most part, kind of perform in whatever role that Tony and Jamie need you to perform that day?
4: Yeah, like you said, we have a very veteran group, you know, a bunch of older guys in the pen, and their experience, we all know what we need to do and how we need to do it. So I think just kind of, you know, the experience in our pen has helped us out through, like you said, a bunch of movements up and down, you know, injuries, what have you. So it's been a rotating door, but, you know, I think the guys are fighting.
3: Talking to Iowa Cubs pitcher Andrew Witts on the pregame show, our Amish House Furniture pregame interview. You hadn't started a game or pitched this deep in a game in a couple years now. Was that something that when the Cubs claimed to you that you knew you were going to be doing, or is it something that sort of developed since you arrived, the opportunity to maybe work a little bit longer than you have of late?
4: I knew the Cubs wanted me to start, and back in 24 before Tommy John, I was a starter, and I really enjoyed the role. Not saying I don't like being a reliever, because, you know, that's a fun position to be in too, but just as a starter, you can kind of, you know, attack hitters differently because you have to see them 2-3 times through the lineup. So you just learn to pitch, and, you know, you have to know how to pitch, not just throw to guys, and, you know, keeping them off balance, changing up the sequences, trying not to get, you know, set in patterns. So it's been fun to, you know, do research on the guys, on the hitters, and, you know, find their weaknesses. Because as a starter, like I said, you're going to face these guys 2-3 times in the order. So it's just fun. I enjoy it.
3: You've been in a couple of different organizations now, and everybody's different in this regard, but when you join a new organization, especially mid-season like you did here, what is kind of the checklist of things that you want to do, maybe even before you take the mound the first time? Is it talk to the catchers, get to know the pitching coach? How do you go about joining a new team and a new group of guys?
4: Yeah, this is my first time joining a ball club in the middle of the season, so it's kind of new to me. But the pitching coaches, the catchers made it super easy transition. They're very transparent here. We have, you know, a pregame meeting with the catchers and pitching coaches about kind of our plan on how we want to attack. And, you know, it's been an easy transition for me. Just, you know, kudos to the catchers, all the work they do, and the pitching coaches behind the scenes. They really do help.
3: You made your big league debut with the Angels, spent a lot of time in L.A. there with the Angels. At what point in your career did you really start to say, you know what, I have a really good shot to make it to the big leagues for the first time and then pursue that goal and get to live out that dream?
4: Yeah, I mean, it's every ball player's dream. And, you know, I think when I got sent to AAA to start the year in 21, after, you know, COVID, I didn't have a season, we didn't play, and it was a time for me to kind of work on my arsenal. I introduced a cutter to my pitch mix, and In 21, I kind of knew at the beginning of the season, you know, like I was throwing well, I was feeling well. I knew I had a shot, but for me, I've always been the kind of guy, you know, you just keep your head down. I attack one day at a time. You can't look too far ahead because this game will, it'll humble you pretty quick. So it was a pretty surreal moment when I did get called up.
3: Last question for you. You mentioned adding the cutter at some point, and guys do that all the time, right? They mess with pitches and they try to add this to tunnel off of this or to build off of what you already throw. How much of that is something when you've looked at your arsenal where you want to add something, and how much of that input maybe comes from the organization as well, and how do those things come together to actually decide to introduce a new pitch?
4: Yeah, I think, you know, being with a couple different organizations, like each organization kind of has their specialty or, you know, a certain pitch that they think is most effective. And the Angels love the sweeper. You know, I never had a sweeper, so I got the sweeper from the Angels. The Rays really, you know, refined my cutter and where it plays best versus right and lefties. And then the Cubs overall, like, they do a great job of, you know, trying to get in pitch sequencing and tunneling pitches to, you know, kind of deceive the hitter. So it's been nice to take a little bits and pieces of each organization and kind of impact my career.
3: That's Andrew Wentz, a big start yesterday. Thanks so much for your time. Best of luck tonight.
4: Thank you.
3: That's Iowa Cubs pitcher Andrew Wentz. 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
1: Ten years ago, the Chicago Cubs punctuated a historic season with a World Series title. The victory ended a drought that had tormented the team's fans for over a century. Many of the cornerstones on that championship roster roamed the field at Principal Park before arriving in Chicago. That list includes Jake Arrieta, Anthony Rizzo, Chris Bryant, Javi Baez, and Kyle Schwarber. A decade later, the Cubs once again have assembled a team that has hopes of reaching the pinnacle of the game. A new wave of prospects has made their way to Des Moines and are on the verge of becoming household names in the Windy City. There are big arms ready to torment International League hitters.
0: Wiggins deals the 0-2 pick. Struck him out swinging. Jackson Wiggins with a couple of big strikeouts. The left-hander Martin kicks his right leg, reaches back, and strikes out Max Schumann swinging to end the game. Good battle here. Neely and York. The 1-2 again. Struck him out swinging, and the Iowa Cubs pull off an improbable victory on the road.
1: And big bats aiming to punish pitches.
0: Bet on second and third, Davenport a breaking ball. Contreras skies one to left. This is deep, it is back, it is gone! Kevin Alcantara with a three-run go-ahead home run. Two from Hoppy, blasted toward left. Long run for Campbell. He will turn around and watch that ball sail out of here. Bye-bye, Ballesteros. The iCubs with a five spot in the seventh. Here's Jonathan Long. He turns on a pitch and pulverizes into left. His second home run of the night and an absolute blast from Johnny Long.
1: The road to Wrigley still runs through Des Moines. It's time for Iowa Cubs baseball on the iCubs Broadcast Network. Let's head to the ballpark and join Jason Kemp for all of today's action.
0: Welcome back inside Principal Park. We are just about ready to go on this Sunday afternoon. It is hot and sticky here in Des Moines. The temperature since yesterday has seemingly skyrocketed here in the capital city of Iowa for the final game of this homestand for the I-Cubs. They are trying to split it right down the middle and go 6-6 over the 12 games. And today, their pitching staff again in flux because of, again, what is going on in the big leagues and some injuries here. Paul Campbell, who was initially scheduled to start the game today, is on the injured list. And so Kenton Egbert, who came up to work out of the bullpen on Wednesday, went back to High A South Bend, is now back here in Iowa. He did not throw with South Bend, and he will open today's game as the starter. Also added to the roster today, Gavin Hollowell, Jaden Murray, and left-hander Drew Pomeranz, who was, of course, a big piece in the playoff push for the Cubs a year ago. Jordan Wicks up to the big leagues. He is expected to throw bulk innings today in a massive game for the Cubs against Milwaukee. But today, as I mentioned, it's Kenton Egbert, the right-hander who has appeared twice for the Iowa Cubs this year. This will be his first start. And in his last outing on Wednesday, he threw 15 fastballs, 13 sliders, 12 curveballs, and 5 changeups. Again, it was a limited outing for Egbert, who came in to work out of the pen and try to close that one out, a victory by a score of 18-11. And he allowed a couple of earned runs, and a couple of unearned runs in those 2 1/3 innings. He is back out here today as the starter. Jay Harry will lead off. He's been red hot for Buffalo, and the first pitch of the ball game on the way and upstairs at 90 miles an hour. Ball one. 1:10 p.m. 82 degrees here in Des Moines, but it feels hotter than that, I promise you. As Triantos in at third, infield otherwise hooked around to the right side as Egbert delivers a strike and he gets even on Harry, 1-1. Jay Harry, 389, 4 homers and 16 RBI since arriving in AAA from AA New Hampshire. He waits for the 1-1 pitch and takes it upstairs. Looked like a changeup from Egbert that sort of ran away from him a bit. It feels like 94 right now in Des Moines. Anytime you pull up anything weather-related here in Des Moines right now through next week, bright red letters, excessive heat warning. 2-1 pitch, and Harry chased a high fastball as Egbert gets even, 2-2. The wind is a little bit stronger than it has been the last couple of days, but blowing in the same direction across the field from right field foul pole to left field foul pole. Jay Harry with 3 home runs and 3 doubles in this series. He has 11 RBI. And is 11 for 22. Egbert trying to retire him in the first inning today. The 2-2 pitch, breaking ball, got him swinging, and Kenton Egbert with a quick start to this afternoon's contest strikes out a guy who has tormented Iowa in the first inning so far this series. Every strikeout by an I-Cubs pitcher today and this year will come with a $5 donation from Renewal by Anderson to the American Cancer Society in an effort to strike out cancer. So one out for Josh Kasevich, the DH, hitting in the spot that has normally been occupied today or in this series by Jonathan Clase. And he swings at the first pitch from Egbert and lines a base hit sharply up the middle into center field. And Buffalo has a one-out base runner. This has been a series conducive to the offenses. Not a ton of standout pitching performances. Each team has had a couple, but by and large, it has certainly been a series that has trended toward the offense. Kasevich, one of the few guys who was a little bit cold this week. A solid single there. He's on for Charles McAdoo. First pitch to the right-handed hitter. A big bender from Egbert floats high and tight. And it's 1-0. McAdoo, 251, 9 home runs and 31 runs batted in. He has 4 RBI this week. Infield at double play depth as the 1-0 from Egbert is set toward the plate. And that's up and away, ball two. Egbert, who was a dominant starter early on in his Cubs professional career, made 16 starts for Myrtle Beach in 2024, had a 3.04 ERA, struck out 104 in 97 innings. His 2-0 is high again to McAdoo, ball three. Then he started most of his outings in South Bend last year, 7-8 with a 4.26 ERA, and the strikeout numbers went way down. He only struck out 60 in 101 innings. A steep decline in that category. With a man on first and one out in the first, his 3-0 pitch to McAdoo right down the middle, and it's 3-1. This year, though, Egbert has been a reliever in all but two games, including today. Strikeout numbers back up a little bit. 13 appearances in South Bend. And his 3-1 to McAdoo is a breaking ball to the top of the zone. He's back to full. 0-1 with a 5.95 ERA in South Bend for Egbert this season. Signed as an undrafted free agent out of Miami, Ohio, 24 years old. Runner goes on the payoff pitch, and McAdoo lines it into left to base hit. Kasevich is going to race to third. Triantos backpedaling to the base, and the throw is laid on one hop. McAdoo will stay at first, back-to-back singles for Buffalo, and they have runners on the corners with just one down. McAdoo did not hit that ball hard whatsoever. It was a curveball at the bottom of the zone. Off the end of the bat, just 78 miles per hour, and it floated just out of the reach of Triantos for a base hit. So two on for Willie McIver, the first baseman. 239, four homers, 30 batted in. Egbert with a high blue Sox. Checks first and comes home. And runs a heater up high for ball one. iCubs wearing their typical Sunday reds, Iowa in blue block letters across the chest, outlined in white, and the pinstriped white and blue pants. Buffalo in the road grays, Buffalo in red across the chest, blue numbers and solid gray pants. Egbert ready again, and with two on the clock, he threw a breaking ball that slipped out of his hand up over the head of McIver, 2-0. Defensively, it's Jonathan Long at first, Scott Kingery at second. The shortstop is Ben Cowles, and James Triantos over at third. Left to right in the outfield, Owen Miller, Brett Bateman, and Kevin Alcantara, with Moises Ballesteros behind the plate, the catcher. Artisan Management Group defense. 2-0. And there's a strike on the upper part of the outside corner, 2-1. Whether you're cheering from the stands or relaxing at home, the right place makes all the difference. Step up to the plate with Artisan Management Group. Live well, live Artisan. Buffalo scoring in the first inning last night, the first inning on Friday, and the first inning on Tuesday and Wednesday. A slingshot over to first. McAdoo dives back, as Long had to come off the base to grab it. So in four of the five games this week, Buffalo has scored right away. The iCubs won one of those games, actually won two of the games in which they scored first. But you don't want to fall behind every day. 2-1 pitch. Swing and a miss by McIver. Egbert snuck him past him at 90 miles an hour. Well, a ground ball double play would be the ideal scenario. You'll take a strikeout here. Javon Ward on deck. Kasevich at third. McAdoo at first. One out on the Buffalo first. 2-2 from Egbert. Swing at a tapper. Softly hit toward third. Triantos gloves. Throws on the run to first and gets the out. But a run scores in. Buffalo scores in the first inning for the fifth time in six games and has a 1-0 lead. RBI number 31 for McIver, who hit the ground ball you were looking for, but much too softly on the ground to third. A couple of bounces to get to Triantos. And McAdoo also advances to second. And with two outs, Buffalo has a 1-0 lead. So Javon Ward will stand in, the right fielder, 243, eight home runs, including one last night. 20 runs batted in for Ward. He's hit two home runs in the series and takes an Egbert bender up high, 1-0. Now, more than anything today, results are obviously important, but you want Egbert to get through innings as quickly as possible so he can give you as many as possible. The 1-0, and that misses away for ball two. Again, the iCubs pitching staff, as this will be challenged by Ballesteros, the pitching staff in all kinds of disarray right now, bodies coming and going. And that replay shows it was a strike. So Ballesteros is correct. And instead of 2-0 to Ward, it's 1-1. But you've had Wicks, Velasquez, Campbell, who were all scheduled at one point to start in this series, no longer available. The 1-1 comes home, and the breaking ball floats up high. So Campbell started on Tuesday. He would be in line to start today but went on the injured list. And then your Game 2 starter was Will Sanders. He's in line to pitch on Tuesday in Toledo. Corbin Martin opened a bullpen game on Thursday. The 2-1 from Egbert missed away, and it's ball three. Then you had a bullpen arm in Andrew Wandt start the game on Friday night. Ty Block, one of your starters, also threw five innings that day. Grant Kipp made his debut yesterday in AAA. He went less than four innings. And now Egbert with a 3-1 pitch, and he hammers it over the outside edge to get full 3-2. Now basically, every day they've showed up at the ballpark kind of moving things around and trying to figure out who's available to work for you in the game. Tough spot to be in. Payoff pitch to Ward. And he missed downstairs with a changeup, ball four. So again, in a day when you need length from someone, hopefully it's Egbert. He has given up two hits and walked a batter. Buffalo has a 1-0 lead, and Egbert is going to go over 23 pitches in the first. C.J. Stubbs, the catcher, up next. Stubbs, 244, two homers, three RBI. And the right-handed batter takes a good pitch at the bottom of the zone for strike one. Stubbs, 2-for-7 with an RBI in this series. Again, Egbert used to be a starter. He has not gone more than three innings this season, though. And the 0-1 pitch blasted in the air down the right field line. That is being pushed foul and out of play. It remains 0-2 on Stubbs. So you're asking Egbert to try and do something that really hasn't been the plan for him this year. And that's start a game and hopefully give you three or four. Here comes pitch number 26 of the first inning with two men on base. It's the 0-2 to Stubbs. And a fastball rocketed on a line into right field for a base hit. Around third and coming in to score is McAdoo. On his way to third is Javon Ward. C.J. Stubbs with an RBI single. And Buffalo is in front 2-0. Well, that was an 0-2 pitch to Stubbs. A fastball at 90 right at the top of the zone. And Stubbs able to shoot it the other way with a good approach. And that's a pitch where, and this is not Egbert's fault per se, but it's a strike at the top of the zone, 0-2. And if it's at 96, 97, that's a tough pitch to get to. But at 90, you probably want to go a couple of inches higher to get swing and miss. And now it's Carlos Mendoza, the seven hitter, in on the left side, taking up and away ball one. Mendoza, 233, four homers, 27 RBI. It's already 2-0 Buffalo here in the first. And the I-Cubs will be playing from behind when they first come to the plate. The question is by how much. And Egbert is inside ball two. And right now, again, this is not a matter of how many runs do you give up. It's a matter of how many pitches do you throw to help this staff manage a ball game. Getting close to that uncomfortable territory here in the first inning. And the 2-0 to Mendoza, he's taken all the way, and it's a strike to make it 2-1. Again, the Cubs' playoff hero, or one of them from last year, Drew Pomeranz, is active and expected to throw today. He hasn't pitched in a while, though. And he also added a couple of other pieces in Gavin Hollowell and Jaden Murray. Murray threw bulk innings or multiple innings in Milwaukee the other day. Not sure that he's ready to go. Egbert from the belt with a 2-1. Breaking ball, lined to third, and snatched out of the air by Triantos. Needed that one, and Triantos made the catch. Buffalo scores two on three hits in the first. I-Cubs coming to the plate next, down 2-0 in the I-Cubs Broadcast Network.
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0: The iCubs facing former Cubs farmhand Richard Gallardo for the second time this week. He allowed a couple of runs in Tuesday's series opener. Walked four that day, which was his season high for walks, but again, limited the iCubs to two runs in four innings. He has not gone more than four innings yet this year. Brett Bateman leads off. Left-handed batting outfielder shows bunt, pulls back, and takes 94 down and in for ball one. Bateman, 290 with a home run and 19 runs batted in. In at third is Lantigua. 1-0 home to Bateman. He showed bunt again, pulled back, and took it up high a little bit, 2-0. And very humid weather in Des Moines today. Supposed to be that way all next week, as well as where the iCubs are in Toledo. 2-0 pitch, and that's a strike called as Gallardo is on the board, and it's 2-1. In the game on Tuesday, Gallardo threw primarily sinker and four-seam fastball. Gets a big bouncer to the right side from Bateman. The second baseman, Carlos Mendoza, has it. Throws out Brett, and there's quickly one down in the first for Jonathan Long. Now, over 50% of his pitches were fastballs of one variety or another. You throw in the cutter, and he was somewhere around 70% fastball with 15 curveballs, only one changeup, and one slider. In that outing, Johnny Long, 259, 7 home runs and 45 RBI. In on the right side, here comes Gallardo with a fastball. Long blasts it in the air towards center. Jay Harry giving chase to his right. He'll run it down, and there are two away for Moises Ballesteros. Now, the last thing you want to do on a humid day in which your starting pitcher had to throw basically 30 pitches in the first is go down quickly 1-2-3 in the bottom half and make him go right back out there to the mound. Ballesteros, 269 with seven runs batted in. In on the left side, here comes Gallardo. And he missed up and away with ball one. Defensively, it's Willie McIver at first. You heard Mendoza at second. Josh Rivera is the shortstop. And Rafael Lantigua at third. In the outfield left to right, Charles McAdoo, Jay Harry, and Javon Ward, and C.J. Stubbs is the catcher. The 1-0 to Ballesteros missed inside with a fastball at 94, and it's 2-0. The defense, again, brought to you by Artisan Management Group. Gallardo covers his face with a light blue glove and fires a 2-0 pitch down and in. Ballesteros jumped out of the way, and it's ball three. Again, Gallardo didn't give up much in terms of hits on Tuesday, just two of them, but he did walk four, and that elevated the pitch count. Needed 65 to get through four innings. His 3-0 here is in the dirt. Ball four. Ballesteros never even thought about swinging, and the iCubs have a two-out base runner on Ephidium base on balls. Ephidium has the only data center in the area that is SOC 2 certified with tested reliable systems in place to protect your valuable data. For scalable, cost-effective data center solutions, go to fidiumbusiness.com/network/data center locations. So man on with two outs for Owen Miller. Right-handed batter looks at a strike on the inside part of the plate from Gallardo. Miller hitting 267 this year with five home runs and 31 batted in. Miller 9 for 18 with 9 runs batted in this week. Takes up and out, and it's even a ball and a strike. Fastball cutters so far to Miller. And the wind billowing out toward left field. Good day for right-handed batters who pull the baseball. 1-1 is grounded softly up the middle. Rivera, long run to get there at short, but makes the play behind the base. Throws out Miller, and the I-Cubs go down without any damage despite a two-out walk from Ballesteros. They leave one, and after one, Buffalo has a 2-0 lead on the I-Cubs broadcast network.
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0: Kenton Egbert back to work. In the second, he'll get 8-9-1 for Buffalo. And again, that's a sign of a lot of base runners put on by Buffalo in the first. They had three hits and a walk and have a 2-0 lead as a result. Josh Rivera will lead off. The shortstop in on the right side. And the first pitch of the second inning from Egbert. Out of the windup, he's lined into left for a base hit. And another knock here for Buffalo, their fourth hit of the game. Again, Egbert allowing seven hits in the game on Wednesday afternoon out of the bullpen. Or five hits, pardon me. Gave up seven in his first game with Iowa. And already four today. Leadoff man on again for Rafael Antigua. .191, three homers, 18 runs batted in. Egbert now out of the stretch, and a breaking ball put past Lantigua for a strike. A lot of room on the right side of the infield for the nine-hitter Lantigua as Egbert deals off the outside corner, and it's even a ball and a strike. Egbert again at Miami, Ohio. Native of Tip City, Ohio. Didn't go far to play college baseball. And fires the 1-1 pitch, and that's a breaking ball lashed into shallow right. Here comes Alcantara on the run. The right fielder able to track it down and fire it back to the infield, and there's one down. Good play by Kevin Alcantara cutting across the outfield. Egbert was first team All-MAC in his final year, 2023. Went 5-3 with an ERA under 4. Well over a strikeout per inning. Jay Harry, the leadoff hitter, back in. Runner goes, pitches a strike, throw to second. Also a strike, the tag in time. And Ballesteros cutting down another runner in this series. He takes care of Josh Rivera, and there are two outs. A big-time throw by Ballesteros. Rivera didn't have a great jump. And a perfect throw right on the glove of Cowles, the shortstop. Now two down, nobody on for Harry. And he waits for the 0-1 pitch, shows bunt, and pushes it toward third. Nobody home there, and that'll be a bunt single for Harry. Man, has he been tough. As I mentioned, 500 in the series, 12 for 24. And he has pulled the ball and done so much damage with the extra base hit that the third baseman not even close to playing in, and he just put it down, and as long as he got it away from the catcher, that was going to be a hit all the way. So Harry on base, and now Josh Kasevich, who singled his first time up, stands back in with Buffalo leading 2-0. Fifth hit of the game. Egbert home with a slide step, and he missed upstairs. So just looking at Egbert's college bio online, and just has me cracking up a little bit. You know, a lot of times they have highlights from each year, and then their high school days, and then it says personal. 1-0 pitch, breaking ball crushed deep to left field, way back. Yeah, that one well over the head of Owen Miller and gone. It's a two-run home run for Kasevich, his second hit of the game. And with two outs in the second, more damage for Buffalo. They double their lead. It's 4-0. That was 1-0-1 off the bat, 384 feet to left. For Josh Kasevich, just his second home run of the season. And that was a slider that hung right out over the center of the plate. Belt high out over the middle. And that's trouble. Now Charles McAdoo, hit number 6 for Buffalo. And Egbert fires outside, ball one. He's going to go over 40 pitches here after two innings. He comes back with a 1-0 pitch, and that floats in for a strike. But talking about Egbert's college bio, so the personal section a lot of times will have the parents' names, if a family member played sports, you know, favorite food, etc. Why did you choose this school? 1-1 breaking ball in. Well, Egbert's has his parents' names, what he majored in, and then the last bullet point just says, has a July birthday. It doesn't say the date. It just says, personal note, has a July birthday. 1-2 climbs high and tight on McAdoo, and it's even 2 balls and 2 strikes. Egbert, born on July 9th, so his birthday coming up, he'll turn 25. And his break-even pitch to McAdoo. A wave and a miss. Egbert with his second strikeout, but more damage done by Buffalo in the second. A 2-out, 2-run home run by Kasevich, and the Bisons lead 4-0.
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0: Well, one of the big storylines entering the ballgame today comes to the plate right now. Kevin Alcantara trying to match the franchise record for consecutive games on base with 35. As he leads off the second against Richard Gallardo and takes inside, although this will be challenged by the catcher Stubbs. First challenge by Buffalo again. They've been aggressive with these early in games. And this one is won by Stubbs, and the count will be 0-1. Alcantara, 274, 17 home runs and 42 RBIs, hitting 409 in this series with five batted in. And the 0-1 on the way. And that one off the plate, high and tight, 1-1. Two runs in each of the first two innings for Buffalo. Infield straight away, outfield shaded the other way as the 1-1 is home, and Alcantara checked his swing on a slider outside. A deep breath from Gallardo. Feet cockeyed toward the Iowa dugout and the 2-1. Big swing by Kevin, came up empty, 2-2. And now he'll use his timeout. With the count even, he'll send it out of the windup. And he struck out Alcantara swinging for out number one in the second. First strikeout for Gallardo, who had only two of those in his first outing of this series on Tuesday. A one out for James Triantos, who is working on a pretty good streak of his own. 11-game hitting streak for Triantos. And the first pitch off the end of the bat, right back to the mound. Gallardo stabs it underhand at first, and there are two outs. And Triantos sort of the toughest way possible to extend a hitting streak, pinch hitting late in the game yesterday. Really, he pinch ran, and then the game went long enough that he came up to hit and had a single in his lone at bat. Ben Cowles, the shortstop, swings to the first pitch. Hits a high fly ball to right. Ward drifting back on it. The wind will knock that down in front of the warning track. And the I-Cubs go down in 1-2-3 fashion again. After Buffalo scores two, the I-Cubs not able to put much together in the bottom half. And that'll move Egbert right back out to the mound on this humid day. 4-0 Buffalo after a couple on the I-Cubs broadcast network.
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0: Kenton Egbert back to work for the third inning. He could use a clean inning. Again, the I-Cubs have been unable to give him a lot of rest over there offensively. He's had to come right back out again, and 43 pitches in. He faces Willie McIver, who drove in the first one with a ground out to third in the first inning. It's 4-0 Buffalo, and Egbert back to work out of the windup, and the first pitch is lined toward left center. That'll get toward the gap, cut off by Owen Miller on the warning track. McIver digging for second. The throw toward second is offline, and it's a leadoff double. Hit number 7 already for Buffalo today, and McIver with a leadoff extra base hit. That's his 9th double of the year. 8 of those have come with Buffalo. Brings Javon Ward to the plate, who worked a walk off of Egbert in the first. Ward circling the bat over his back shoulder. Egbert deals. He tried the curveball, and it missed up and away for ball one. Again, it's been a wild week for Egbert, who was in South Bend, ready to begin their homestand, then came here and pitched out of the bullpen on Wednesday, went back after the game to South Bend. 1-0 pitch, scrapes the inside corner, and it gets him even on Ward at 1-1. And then he is called back, flew here yesterday, and arrived in time to start today's game. And what's next? Who knows? 1-1 pitch, wave and a miss by Ward, and the count is 1-2. And I can tell you this, as much as it can be tough for a pitcher or anyone really to have to go back and forth like that, if the alternative is you're pitching at AAA, I think anybody would be willing to do it. Yeah, as many times as you need me. Cowles way up the middle at short for the 1-2 pitch, and that's up and out toward 2-2. Ward, I mentioned, with 2 of his 8 home runs this year in this series. Hit one to left yesterday, waits for the 2-2 pitch, and that's up and away. Egbert again missing with the changeup. Right at 80 miles an hour, he walked Ward in the first, and the count 3-2 here, and another long at-bat for the young right-handed pitcher. Going to throw pitch number 50 here with nobody out in the third. It's on the way, and it's a breaking ball lifted to shallow center. Bateman curling in, and will get there. On the run to make the catch, looking up through sunglasses for out number one. So Ward retired. The runner stays at second. And C.J. Stubbs, who had an RBI single in the first, he's back at the plate. He is the brother of fellow catcher Garrett Stubbs. Signed a free agent deal with the Blue Jays in January. Garrett, currently with the Phillies, has played in 210 big league games. C.J. has yet to get there. Runner breaks for third. Pitches outside, throw to third. Not going to be in time. And McIver with a stolen base. He knocked over Triantos. And that is not among their fastest base runners, but he stole that one on the pitch. Just his third stolen base of the year. And now he's at third with one out, and the I-Cubs already trailing by 4 will bring the infield in. Stubbs banged up for much of the year, joined Buffalo on June 16th. He did get an early start to the season playing for Team Israel in the World Baseball Classic. First pitch missed outside, and now the 1-0 from Egbert inside and almost hit him. He just spun his front elbow out of the way. I stand corrected. Stubbs did play one game with the Nationals last year. His only big league experience. He has not played in the big leagues with the Blue Jays this year. 2-0 pitch in the dirt, and Egbert behind 3-0. Stubbs, a former 10th round pick of Houston's out of USC. Former Johnny Bench Award winner in college for the best collegiate catcher. Counted his favorite 3-0, and now ball four upstairs from Egbert. It's the second walk he has issued, and Stubbs on base for the second time. Ballesteros will slowly walk out to the mound. He was looking over the dugout, trying to check if Tony Cagoule, the pitching coach, was going to join him, and now Tony will. The entire infield will gather around. This doesn't appear to be a move to try and allow a pitcher to get loose. They are quiet down there in the bullpen. Egbert with one out.

Carlos Mendoza, who lined a third and a nice catch by Triantos to end that first inning before any more damage was inflicted. Mendoza will stand in and await the first pitch from Egbert. A couple of catchers on the corners for Buffalo. Mendoza strides and takes a strike, and it's 0-1. And you just think about the Iowa pitching staff this year and the rotation you thought you had at the beginning of the season and where all of those guys have ended up. You understand the corner that you're kind of backed into on a daily basis. Your starters early in the year, you had Noland, Wiggins, Charlie Barnes, Will Sanders, Vince Velasquez. As the 0-1 is sliced foul toward left. And a lot of those guys aren't on the roster right now. Vince Velasquez was just designated for assignment by the Cubs. He had been up in the big leagues. Wiggins on rehab right now. Sanders missed a couple of months as this pitch runs up and out to Mendoza. Ball one and strike two. Barnes now with the Dodgers after he went up to the big leagues a couple of times and was eventually designated for assignment and claimed. You've had Jordan Wicks for much of the year, but he's been back and forth between the big league club and here. Paul Campbell on the injured list now. The 1-2 popped up high in the air left side over his Triantos, and he will run up against the netting, and it remains 1-2. And a good note in the game notes today from the media relations staff and Jordan Gerwitz. This might be the only nice thing I say about him this year. But Egbert, the 20th starting pitcher for the I-Cubs this year. 1-2 pitch, and that sliced foul toward left. And it remains a ball and two strikes. You know, that's good stuff, Jordan. We're going to need that on a daily basis. Still a couple of months to go. You don't want to empty everything at once. Yeah, we're just into the second half. 20 different starting pitchers and probably more to come. 1-2 pitch in on the hands of Mendoza, and he popped it up over to the third base side. It'll get out of play. Ty Block has become a member regularly of the rotation, but like this week, he was used out of the bullpen. So, and everything is right now just kind of in place for moments at a time. A 1-2 pitch downstairs. Egbert missing with a changeup. And again, that pitch count, even though a run hasn't scored this inning, it has gone up again in a hurry for Egbert, who's going deep into counts. McIver led off with a double. He stole third, then Stubbs walked. Ward flied out in between. Runners on the corners with one down. The 2-2 pitch, and Mendoza fouled back another. That was something Buffalo did extremely well yesterday. It felt like they were going to double-digit pitch counts in an at-bat many times. And that was pitch number 8 of this at-bat to Mendoza. Egbert has a new sign and delivers. High breaking ball lifted in the air toward right. Alcantara underneath it. McIver's going to tag at third. Catch made by Alcantara. He thought about firing to the plate. He holds on to it instead. And in to score from third is McIver. A sacrifice fly for Carlos Mendoza, and Buffalo has a 5-0 lead. Two down in the inning. Stubbs stayed put at first. Alcantara leaned back like he was going to try and airmail that one to the plate. That would have allowed Stubbs to advance into scoring position. He thought better of it about halfway through that throw and lobbed it toward the infield. Now Josh Rivera, who singled his first time up. And the first pitch cuts over the outside corner, a slider for strike one. Five-0 Buffalo. They have 7 hits. The I-Cubs have 0. And now a one-strike pitch from Egbert. That's a slider down and away, 1-1. Tried to throw the same pitch.

0: Pitch. That one running to the glove side. Ballesteros down on the knee, set up away again. And he tried to bust a fastball to the outside corner. It missed. And he's behind in the count, 2-1. Again, Egbert has not thrown more than three innings this year. Trying to get through three today. Pitch count elevated, 2-1. And it's outside. A close one, missed again, 3-1. How far are they able to push him today? He's home with a 3-1 pitch, and Rivera took it in the dirt, ball four. That's not going to help. He's going to go over 70 pitches likely in this frame. Rivera on for the second time. Runners at first and second, and Rafael Lantigua will be the batter. He flied to right his first time up. You look at those other three-inning outings, the one here in AAA earlier this year. As Lantigua swings at the first pitch. It's a bouncer to third. Triantos has it across the diamond to first, and it gets away from Long, who attempted the backhanded scoop. Chance to end the inning there, and it did not happen. Triantos threw low. Long tried the backhand scoop, and it popped away. And the bases are loaded for the dangerous Jay Harry, and that is going to hurt the pitch count some more. It'll be a base hit on the infield for Lantigua. But in that last outing, he went three. Egbert threw 54 pitches. This is going to be his 70th to Harry, who had a bunt single in the second, struck out in the first. This game could get away right here with this batter at the plate. First pitch, swinging, he blasts it in the air toward right. Alcantara is back at the wall. He comes in, turns around, and it's off the wall. Three runs are going to score. Harry will end up at second with a bases clearing three-run double. And that does give Buffalo immense separation. They lead 8-0 as Jay Harry does it again. He just missed a grand slam. He'll settle for his fourth double. He has 14 runs batted in this series. Ball high off the wall. And now Kasevich, who had a two-run home run in the second. Bullpen still quiet. Egbert home, and he missed outside with the slider. And again, the I-Cubs essentially backed into a corner here. You don't want to do this to Egbert, but you don't have anywhere else to go right now in this game as a curveball missed inside, and it's 2-0. Egbert has given up 8 runs on 9 hits. And the I-Cubs still do not have a hit tonight. 2-0 count. Right down the middle. Kasevich taking all the way. He's 2-for-2 already today. Egbert missed again. He's behind 3-1. Harry the lead at second. A 3-1 pitch to Kasevich. And it's low and outside. Ball four. He walked him. And the ninth batter of the inning will come to the plate. It's going to be Charles McAdoo. 1-for-2 with a base hit. Again, there is not a single sign of movement in that left field bullpen. Right now, it's Egbert having to get you through the third somehow, some way. And already 4 runs across for Buffalo in the inning. And McAdoo a single and a strikeout. You have guys batting for the third time here in the third inning as he takes outside ball one. Check of the runner in the pitch. Breaking ball whacked foul by home plate by McAdoo. It's 1-1. Again, the iCubs will board an early morning flight tomorrow to Toledo, rather to Detroit, to be literal. And then bus about an hour to Toledo. An afternoon game on Tuesday to start the series as McAdoo taps a bender foul, and it's now 1-2 in Egbert's favor. Meanwhile, it's the third time this year that a team playing here is at the outset of a two-week road trip. Buffalo will board a bus after the game and head up north to St. Paul. Two on, two outs. 1-2 pitch buried in the dirt. Laid off by McAdoo, 2-2. And the Buffalo offense thankful for this road trip. They have come alive in this series, going to another hitter-friendly park, CHS Field in St. Paul. Two's across the board. Egbert fires almost to the backstop. Ballesteros reached all the way across his body to save it, and the count runs full. Now the runners will get a head start. And if you're not able to get McAdoo, that pitch count going to rise over 80 pitches in the third. Egbert wiggles the glove and home with a 3-2. Runners take off, and he missed low and outside ball four. The bases are loaded on back-to-back walks. That's the fourth walk of the inning and the fifth of the game for Egbert. And right now, Marty Peavy and Tony Cagoule, the manager and the pitching coach, just sitting there in the dugout, kind of shaking their heads. You look at the same sheet of paper so many times, but it says the same thing. And if you don't have anybody to go to, there's not much you can do. And right now, Marty Peavy's going to go out of the dugout to the mound. Now, nobody's been throwing in the bullpen, so this will likely mean that somebody on the field right now is going to come in to pitch. I think this is going to be a Plumbers and Steamfitters pitching change. In today's business climate, you need partners that you can trust and that care about you and your company as well as your customers. 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So somebody on the field right now is going to come into the game to pitch. We'll find out who it is when we come back on the iCubs Broadcast Network.
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0: Right now, Marty Peavy talking to the umpires on the field. What you're going to have is something we saw last year. Kenton Egbert, who is reaching his pitch count this inning, is going to go play first base. Jonathan Long will play second. Scott Kingery, the second baseman, will come into pitch. And the reason you do this is that they think Egbert can throw more pitches in this game. So by making this move and keeping him in the game at first, after Kingery finishes this inning, next inning you bring Egbert back to the mound. We saw it last year with Will Sanders, who played left field. Parker Chavers came into pitch in the first inning because Sanders threw 35 pitches, and then Will ended up throwing five more innings after that. So Marty Peavy making sure everything works here with the umpiring crew. The one thing that happens when you do this, though, is that you lose your DH. And so Eric Yang likely will be out of this game now, and the pitcher, Egbert, or whoever pitches later in the game, would have to take over and hit. And we saw a few different pitchers hit yesterday. The umpire is saying that there will be no challenges now because a position player is on the mound. So, again, Kenton Egbert is playing first base. Scott Kingery is pitching. And Jonathan Long is at second. This is all going to change again next inning, so don't write anything down in pen. As the hitter who led off this inning, Willie McIver, is in there and taking a ball lobbed outside by Kingery for ball one. We're not even going to think about the pitching line for Egbert because he's likely going to pitch again as McIver hits a ground ball to third, gobbled up by Triantos. He tried to go to third, changed his mind, and threw to second, and that ends the inning. And certainly Kingery did his job there as we move to the bottom of the third. Buffalo with a four spot. They lead 8-0 on the iCubs Broadcast Network.
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0: Now the iCubs trail 8-0 as we start the bottom of the third. Eric Yang will bat. I said that you're going to lose the DH. I believe that takes effect once the pitcher comes back in. If Egbert throws again, as Eric Yang steps in and looks at strike one, Drew Pomeranz, it appears he's throwing in the bullpen, however, so maybe that's going to happen later in the game. I'm not sure. Richard Gallardo has been immune to all of the stuff happening around him. He's allowed just one base runner so far as he works to Eric Yang. So right now it's just positional movement from the iCubs. As Gallardo fires and Yang hits a chopper to third, it's gloved by Lantigua, who skips a couple of times and throws accurately to first. One down. Again, if I remember right, last year, when this happened, the iCubs eventually lost their DH. It was after the pitcher who they moved to the field came back into the game to pitch. Now, with Pomeranz warming right now, I'm not sure that that will happen immediately or if Egbert is going to play at first a little bit longer. Who knows? Now it's the pitcher who started at second today, Scott Kingery, hitting, and he looks at a strike. Scott hitting 216 with a home run and 9 RBI. And the thing is, nobody hates doing this more than Marty Peavy and Tony Cagula. This is not the idea or the game plan that anyone had for today's game. And we're still in the third, by the way, as Gallardo throws a breaking ball off the inside corner to Scott. One ball and one strike on the second baseman. But if this is having to happen already, we may see some things today. The scorebook might not be clean. 1-1 is hammered on a line to deep left field by Kingery. That's way back over the head of McAdoo and gone off the left field suites. A solo shot for Kingery, and the iCubs are on the board in the third. That home run brought to you by Iowa Fence. Visit fencingiowa.com to schedule your estimate today. And Kingery, a no doubter to left, 101 off the bat, 360 feet. His first home run since becoming a dad. And now it's Brett Bateman at the top, Rounded to second in his first at bat, and the pitch over for a strike. So, again, just to show you how this game has gone, the I-Cubs have their leadoff hitter batting just now for the second time, and already the top of the order is hit three times for Buffalo. Bateman looks at a strike, and he is quickly behind in the count 0-2. The 0-2 pitch, and Bateman tried to check his swing, could not. Sort of an awkward hack at a breaking ball, and he's down on strikes. Gallardo has two punch-outs, and there are now two outs in the third. And Jonathan Long will come to the plate. He fly to center his first time up. Gallardo fires, and a bender in for strike one. 8-1 Buffalo leads. They have scored multiple runs in every inning so far. The I-Cubs just got on the board with Kingery's solo shot. And now Long taking a close pitch outside. And it's ball one and strike one from Gallardo. It's on the way, and Long floats it in the air, shallow right center field. A long run in for Harry and Ward. Ward dives, it bounces up in the air, and is down for a base hit. He almost got to it. It deflected right up into the hands of the charging center fielder, Harry, but Jonathan Long has a two-out base hit. And that ball in the air forever, but it felt like neither outfield could get there as hard as they tried. Ward made a head-first diving attempt and came up just a little bit short. Brings Moises Ballesteros to the dish. He walked in the first. That was a four-pitch walk from Gallardo. He's home this time with the backdoor breaking ball to get ahead of Ballesteros 0-1. One run in, one man on with two outs in the Iowa third. They trail 8-1. And Gallardo comes down and in and misses to Ballesteros, who stepped over the top of the pitch, and it's even a ball to strike. Ballesteros with a bat on his back shoulder. Waving it back and forth, Gallardo fires, and Ballesteros topped it foul right at home plate. And the count 1-2 with Ole Miller on deck. A look at first. Here comes Gallardo. And it's bounced off of his glove up the middle. Backhanded at second. And a nice play by Mendoza. Flips it to short behind him and ends the inning. And now we'll see what happens defensively for the I-Cubs, who get one on the home run from Scott Kingery. They leave one stranded as well. And after three, they trail Buffalo 8-1 on the I-Cubs broadcast network.
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0: Drew Pomeranz, the playoff hero for the Cubs, or at least a big-time contributor late in games for Chicago last year, back with the Cubs and making his first appearance in the organization in 2026. Right now in the top of the fourth with Iowa trailing 8-1, it'll be Javon Ward, C.J. Stubbs, and Carlos Mendoza. Well, Kingery has gone back to second, Long back to first, and now Egbert is out of the game. So now the I-Cubs will likely be without their DH as Pomeranz blows a 92-mile-an-hour fastball past Javon Ward. Infield hooked around to the right side for Ward. Left on left, Pomeranz steals again, and another swing and a miss by Ward. And the count is 0-2. Again, Pomeranz was a guy that they didn't necessarily think was going to be as much of a contributor in a late-game role as he was last year. Swinging a foul, and it's 0-2. Home again, and he climbed the ladder up and in, missing on Ward, who has worked it even. So, again, we'll figure out what this means later in the game for the I-Cubs, but for now, everything returns to normal. And Pomeranz hasn't pitched in a while, so this is likely to be a short outing for the southpaw, who's home with the 2-2 to Ward, and he slices it foul over to the left side. Oh, pardon me, 1-2 count. This year with the Angels, Pomeranz made 25 appearances, had a 5.01 ERA, 16 strikeouts and 12 walks. He's home with a 1-2 pitch again to Ward, and he threw a breaking ball down and away. It's 2-2. But last year for the Cubs, a 2.17 ERA in 57 games, and then in the playoffs, six innings, one run allowed on one hit against San Diego and Milwaukee combined. Here's the 2-2 from the lefty. Ward in the air towards center. This is shallow. Cowles the shortstop out. In is the left fielder Miller. And Owen Miller makes the catch. And Pomeranz retires his first batter faced in front of C.J. Stubbs, who has an RBI single and a walk so far today. Let's see if you can put a zero up here. That's the first step for the I-Cubs pitching staff. You've already had a position player on the mound in this game. And then they moved Egbert to first for one batter. A couple of pitches, Kingery got an out as this pitch inside to Stubbs, and then is back to second at least again for now. But I think Eric Yang's day is over by virtue of Egbert leaving the game and Kingery back on the field. Stubbs right on the fastball fouled it back. And so for Egbert, 2 2/3 innings today. He allowed 8 runs on 9 hits, walked 5, struck out 2. And then Kingery, 1/3 of an inning, retired the only batter he faced. Pomeranz fires, it's up and away, ball 2. Here it comes, and that pops away from Ballesteros down low. 3 balls and a strike. And just to look at the season for Pomeranz, he was signed as a free agent in December and was hurt in May, went on the 15-day injured list with left elbow inflammation. Stubbs pops one up foul, and the count is full. They designated him for assignment on the 15th, released him on June 18th, and then he signed with the Cubs about a week ago on June 22nd. He has not pitched in minor league baseball this year until right now. And behind him, Corbin Martin starting to throw in the Iowa bullpen, and I'm not sure how many more pitchers you have available after Corbin Martin today. And he's warming up here in the fourth. Payoff pitch from Pomeranz, and it's sliced foul off the end of the bat as Stubbs toward the right field corner. Antoine Kelly could be available. Gavin Hollowell was added to the roster today. Beyond that, a lot of the guys have thrown bulk innings of late. There's strike three called. Pomeranz sits down Stubbs. And there are two outs. Brings Carlos Mendoza to the plate. Sacrifice fly in the third inning. A line drive to third in the first. He is 0 for 1. Does have his 28th RBI of the year. Pomeranz trying to keep Buffalo off the board for the first time today. They lead 8 to 1. Two outs, nobody on. Triantos in at third. Left on left, the pitch to Mendoza. And it causes him to back off the plate. It missed inside. This will be challenged from Ballesteros. Both teams with their full complement of challenges at the moment. And that is no longer the case. That one just missed away. A little bit of a friendly conversation in between pitches there between Ballesteros and Mendoza. Ballesteros tried to swat him in the leg after he said something about the challenge. Now the 1-0 from Pomeranz, and that's upstairs, ball two. And Drew Pomeranz has been a very effective option in the big leagues for many teams over the last handful of years. Now 37 years old, and he's behind Mendoza 3-0. He last pitched in a game on June 14th with the Angels, so about 2 weeks. And his 3-0 is elevated out of the zone for ball four. So Mendoza draws a two-out walk, and the inning continues for the Bisons. And Josh Rivera will be the batter. He has singled and walked and scored a run. Pomeranz, an all-star back in 2016. He was with the Padres and then Boston in that season. And he fires onto the outside corner, a fastball at 92 for strike one called. But in terms of playoff experience, obviously last year with the Cubs, he pitched for the Padres in 2020, for Milwaukee in 2019, and Boston in the playoffs in 2016 and 17. Swing and a miss by Rivera, the count 0-2. And in the playoffs, he has mainly been a reliever. Early in his career, he was a starter. Now almost exclusively out of the pen. The 0-2 from Pomeranz. Swing and a miss, strike three. And Drew Pomeranz with a couple of strikeouts in his first inning back with the Cubs this season. He turned around and looked at the video board, trying to figure out if he liked that pitch or not. A little bit of a health tilt to Ballesteros. And we go to the bottom of the fourth. Buffalo leads 8-1 on the iCubs broadcast network.
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0: There's a stranger in my bed. 8-1, Buffalo on top of the Iowa Cubs. As Richard Gallardo back to work. Owen Miller will lead off, four hitter for the I-Cubs, and he leans over the plate and takes outside ball one. Gallardo reaches back, Miller right back up the middle, over the mound and into center field, a base hit. And Owen Miller continues to rake this week against Buffalo. He has a hit in half of his 20 at-bats. And now it's Kevin Alcantara once again. Alcantara a strikeout swinging in the second, trying to get that on-base streak to 35 in a row. And the first pitch of the at-bat curls down low for ball one. One-oh pitch with the leadoff man on. Alcantara shoots it foul on the ground, back behind home plate into the net. And it evens up 1-1. Mendoza, the second baseman, shaded up the middle towards second. Gallardo deals a 1-1 pitch. Alcantara on the ground left side, under the glove of Lantigua and into left field. Miller stops at second, and it's a base hit for Kevin Alcantara. He has now matched the Iowa Cubs franchise record for games on base at 35. 35 straight, tying the record set by Jonathan Long last year. And he'll have a chance on Tuesday to break it. So back-to-back singles here in the fourth, and the I-Cubs have something brewing with James Triantos at the plate. Triantos on the 11-game hitting streak, 0-for-1 today. He swings to the first pitch and lines it to the gap in left center. It's down for a base hit, cut off by McAdoo. Miller charges around third, the throw way off target, and the I-Cubs back on the board. James Triantos with a 12-game hitting streak. He makes it 8-2, and still a couple on base and nobody out. Runners still on first and second, so a couple of long streaks extended there in a matter of a couple of pitches. RBI number 43 for Triantos, having a great year. Ben Cowles the batter, and Gallardo delivers. Breaking ball hit on the ground toward third and just foul past the dive of Lantigua at third base, and the count is 0-1. That almost got down the line, and if it had, it might have scored two more. Alcantara at second, Triantos at first. I-Cubs trying to get back in this ballgame. As the 0-1 comes to the plate and misses outside. And right now, a story in the on-deck circle, Ty Block, the veteran pitcher, is ready to hit in that DH spot, which no longer has Eric Yeh. Block, of course, hit as a pitcher for the Rockies for many years. Here's a ground ball to short, could be two from Cowles. Rivera to second for one, on to first, and it is a double play. Alcantara moves to third, but they roll it up 6-4-3, and now Ty Block will get his first at-bat of the season. He's going up there to swing the bat. He's been really swinging it in the on-deck circle. Last year they had two different approaches. They had Will Sanders. He was told, do not swing, no matter what. And then you had Tom Cosgrove, a reliever, come in to hit, and he hacked away. And Ty Block looks like he's up there to hit. Again, he played in the National League before the Universal DH, so he has done this before. And an RBI opportunity for him as Gallardo will deliver. And a first-pitch fastball over for a strike, and it's 0-1. It's funny, I was talking to Ty Block about hitting when he went to the hospital visit not long ago. The 0-1 pitch is a swing and a miss, 0-2. In his career, Block hit 167. He had a year with 10 hits for the Giants in 2017. Now the 0-2 from Gallardo. Block takes it just off the outside corner for ball one. Now, there is no ABS challenge when a position player is on the mound. I think you can still challenge when there's a pitcher at the plate. Don't see it very often, but here we are in the fourth inning today. iCubs with one on the board this inning, and the 1-2 pitch to Block is a foul tip into the mitt of the catcher. And that'll end the inning. Ty Block down on strikes. One run on three hits for the Iowa Cubs. They leave one stranded. A double play bites them again. And we head to inning number five with Buffalo on top 8-2 on the iCubs broadcast network.
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0: You gotta keep them separated. Well, the iCubs have gone to the bullpen again with the Plumbers and Steamfitters pitching change. It's Corbin Martin into the game. The right-hander has started a game in this series and also worked in relief. This is now appearance number three. Rafael Antigua will lead off with Buffalo on top 8-2. And Martin fires the first pitch, and it's whacked foul straight back into the screen. And it's 0-1. Antigua has reached on an infield hit today. He has also flied to right field. This pitch fired and hit on a line to right, right at Kevin Alcantara, one down. Now, Pomeranz, in something that I'm sure Cubs fans will be encouraged to see, despite not having pitched for a couple of weeks, score this inning with two strikeouts today. In at third, Triantos' first pitch to the leadoff man, Harry, is downstairs for ball one. Harry, a bunt single in the second, and then a bases-clearing double. Drove in three in the third. Top of the fifth, we'll take a look at the Mercy One out-of-town scoreboard here. International League action is well underway as Harry fouls off another. Bottom seven, Syracuse and Lehigh Valley are tied at four. In the fifth inning, Grant Wilkes-Barre has a 4-1 lead over Indianapolis. Jacksonville leads Memphis 4-1. They are in the fifth as well. Ball and a strike on Harry. He hits a chopper to second right at Kingery, who's up with it and goes to first, and there are two outs. Brings Josh Kasevich to the plate. He is 2-for-2 with a single, a two-run home run, and a couple of runs scored. It's game two of a doubleheader in Norfolk. Durham stayed undefeated in the second half, beating Norfolk 7-0 in game one. They trail 1-0 in the third inning in game two. Game suspended in Nashville yesterday in the top of the first with the bases loaded. Will resume at 3:35. Kasevich takes outside. Rochester at Charlotte tonight. Omaha hosts Columbus later tonight. And game two of the doubleheader between Nashville and Gwinnett tonight as well. Worcester beat Toledo, handing the Mudhens their first loss of the half. And Martin falls behind 2-0 with a bender in the dirt. So Toledo will be 5-1 when the iCubs come calling on Tuesday afternoon at 11 Central first pitch at Fifth Third Field in Toledo Tuesday. Ground ball to third, backhanded deep in the hole by Triantos. Spin and a throw on one hop. And it's a 1-2-3 inning worked by Corbin Martin. We head to the bottom of the fifth, halfway home in the series finale. Buffalo leads 8-2.
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8-2 score here in Des Moines. The Iowa Cubs trailing Buffalo in the series finale. They need a win today to salvage a split in this series and in the homestand as a whole. Scott Kingery hit a home run in the third. He leads off the fifth and takes off the outside corner, ball one. The iCubs have used four different pitchers already today, three actual pitchers and Scott Kingery, the second baseman, who hit a home run while he was still in the game as the pitcher. It was the inning after he threw that one batter and got him out. And then an actual pitcher, Ty Block, hit in the DH spot. It's now 3-0. Gallardo missing again to Kingery, and the last thing you want to do, the six-run advantage, is start walking people if you're Richard Gallardo. Up over 50 pitches now, the 3-0 to Kingery, and he caught the inside corner, 3-1. Three-one home from Gallardo, and another strike. Kingery leaving the bat on the shoulder so far, and he's worked it full. So here comes the payoff pitch, and a breaking ball struck him out swinging. Gallardo with another punch out, his fourth of the day. And it brings Brett Bateman to the plate at the top of the order. He's 0 for 2. Gallardo fires to the left-handed hitter and missed down and in, ball one. Gallardo has been in control for almost all of this one. He delivers again, and Bateman, a line drive into right center field, a base hit. Rolling toward the gap, Ward cuts it off. Bateman going to dig for second on the bobble, and he'll get there standing up. Now, Bateman hesitated for a moment around first. Ward couldn't pick it up cleanly. And Bateman ends up at second without a throw. That'll be a single and an error on the right fielder. So Bateman into scoring position for Jonathan Long. 1-for-2 today, and he takes a hook down low for ball one. Gallardo fires. Ground ball yanked foul wide of third, and it's even, a ball and a strike. iCubs fell behind 8-0 after three innings today. One inside, Long pulled his hands back just to finish the out-of-town scoreboard. The rookie ball teams are off. Single-A Myrtle Beach playing at Salem in about 25 minutes to close out that series. Myrtle Beach can win the series with a victory today. Gallardo reaches back, and Long waves and misses, and it's 2-2. High A South Bend in a low-scoring game, 1-0 to the eighth. They lead Quad Cities. Just five combined hits in the contest. RBI for Kane Capilio, it is fourth home run of the year. Alfredo Romero, five scoreless innings with five strikeouts for South Bend. Breaking for third is Bateman. He had it stolen. Long hits a ground ball left side. Backhanded off of Rivera and into left field. And Bateman will come around to score. Jonathan Long rolls it up the arm of the shortstop. It's a base hit for Johnny, and it drives in a run, and it's 8-3. So Bateman goes to second on a single, and an E9 is off and running toward third as Long rolls one perfectly through the left side, up the arm of Rivera, who was trying to backhand, and into left field, and Bateman just kept on running.
Along picks up his 46th RBI. He's at first, one out for Ballesteros, and the pitch is up and away, ball one. The I-Cubs slowly but surely chipping their way back into this game. The question in the end, though, that is looming is, do you have enough pitching to get to the finish line today? The 1-0 pitch inside to Ballesteros, 2-0. Kelvin Valdez threw two scoreless for South Bend as well today. Double-A Knoxville trying to finish off a six-game sweep at Birmingham. That game is underway. As Gallardo fires his strike, the first to Ballesteros. It is Birmingham leading 3-1 in the bottom of the second, though, today. One RBI for Alex Ramirez. Cole Moreno pitching today for the Smokies. Now ball three on Ballesteros. As Gallardo came up and in, the big league club in a big game with Milwaukee. It's 1-0. Bryce Wilson doing a great job in his debut for the Cubs. 3 1/3 scoreless so far. The Cubs have been unable to score on Woodruff and Ashby. 3-1. Bally takes outside, ball four. He's drawn his second walk of the game, and the I-Cubs have two more on base with one out for Owen Miller. That is another Fidium base on balls. 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A visit to the mound by the catcher Stubbs, trying to calm down Gallardo. The hit column is evening a bit. It's 8-7 in the Cubs' favor. In Buffalo's favor, but the Cubs coming back. They still trail by five. Owen Miller trying to make that number a little bit less. 1-for-2 today. He takes down and in on the first one, and it's 1-0. And Bryce Wilson has had a runner on third less than two outs a couple of times today and has gotten out of it each time. The Cubs got him from the Phillies. Gallardo glancing at second, the 1-0. This is fouled back behind home plate. And evens the count at a ball and a strike. Devereaux Harrison tossing in the Buffalo pen, the first time they've had some action. Pirates lead the Reds 5-4. That game in the middle of the seventh inning in Pittsburgh. 1-1 curls outside to Miller. Two balls and a strike. The Cardinals lead the Marlins 2-1, bottom of the sixth. Three hits apiece there. The Cardinals trying to avoid being swept. That's your Mercy One out-of-town scoreboard for today. Miller waiting, swinging, and hitting a fly ball to right. Javon Ward staggers in a couple of feet, settles underneath it, and makes a two-handed catch for the second out of the inning. And with two down, it's Kevin Alcantara who will step in. 1-for-2 with a single. Alcantara leads the team with 17 home runs. This would be a spot where a home run changes the complexion of the ballgame. Gallardo at 70 pitches even, delivers, and he's a little bit low to Alcantara, ball one. Again, he has not gone much past this mark this year. One time, he threw 81 pitches on May 29th. Since then, he hasn't thrown more than 65 until this one. The 1-0 to Kevin, up and in, ball two. See that command starting to waver just a bit. Buffalo hanging on to a five-run advantage. But a couple on base for Iowa with two outs. Dangerous hitter at the plate, the 2-0 pitch. Down and away, ball three. This feels like maybe final batter territory for Gallardo.
Here comes Gallardo again, and that's his strike. Alcantar looking at it all the way. Again, he tied Jonathan Long's franchise record by reaching base for a 35th straight game with a single in the fourth inning. One for two today. Alcantar with 42 RBI can add to that with one swing. A 3-1 pitch. It's down and away instead. Ball four, and Gallardo with his second walk of the inning, and the bases are loaded. And we'll see if they stick with Gallardo or not. It's James Triantos coming to the plate. Triantos extended his hitting streak to 12 earlier. Casey Candel stepped down from his spot in the dugout, and let's see if he comes out there. He is not going to as of now. They're going to let Gallardo face Triantos. Well, the base is full and two outs. And the first pitch, Triantos took it up and in, ball one. James went after the first one, lined a base hit into left center to score a run in the fourth. The I-Cubs adding a run this inning, and they have scored three unanswered. Still trail 8-3. Gallardo delivers. It's a strike called on James, 1-1. You've got Long at third, Ballesteros at second. And the runner at first is Alcantara, single and two walks. One home, and it hammers the inside corner. A bender for a strike, 1-2. They went curveball that time. And now what do they go with to try and get Triantos and end the inning? Gallardo has thrown 30% sinker, about 30% cutter, and 12% curveball. That's been really the only breaking ball he's used today. Couple of changeups as well. Here's the 1-2. It's a little bit low and outside, and it's even. Triantos with a great take. Usually uber aggressive. Patient so far in this at bat. He has yet to swing at a pitch. Chance to pull closer for Iowa, and now the break even. Poked foul. He just stuck his bat out and slapped it up out of play, and that'll guarantee him at least one more.

0: Triantos with a chance to bring the I-Cubs right back into this one. Probably Gallardo's final at-bat of the game. They have a man ready in the pen. The runners take off. 3-2 pitch. Triantos in the air off the end of the bat. Shallow right field into foul ground and into the seats. The first baseman, McIver, went up on the tarp and into the net trying to get there. That ball, unfortunately for him, was four or five rows deep. I don't know that he ever had a chance, but give him credit. He went up there and gave every effort. And we'll do it again, 3-2. Good at bat by Triantos. Here's pitch number 8 coming home from Gallardo. It's on the way. Runners go in the dirt. Ball 4. A third walk this inning forces in a run, and it's 8-4 with the bases loaded. Triantos has his second RBI. And the Iowa Cubs are alive in this one. They have cut the 8-run deficit in half, and that'll be all for the starter, Gallardo. Here comes Casey Candel, the manager. Before Ben Cowell's bats, a Plumbers and Steamfitters pitching change for the Buffalo Bisons. Their 8-0 lead is down to 8-4. Bases loaded, 2 outs in the 5th when we come back on the iCubs Broadcast Network.
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Bases loaded for the Iowa Cubs with two outs in the bottom of the fifth. Devereaux Harrison is the new pitcher in relief of Richard Gallardo, who went 4 2/3 innings today but could not get the final out in the fifth, and thus will take a no decision in this one. He had some chances but walked three batters, including two with two outs in the frame. He is still responsible for all three base runners as Ben Cowles comes to the plate 0-2. And a chance again with the I-Cubs down four to make this a brand new ball game with one swing. Harrison out of the stretch, delivers, big swing and a miss by Cowles on a 94-mile-an-hour fastball. And it's 0-1. Harrison this year 3-2 with an ERA of 7. He delivers again. Cowles takes down and outside, and it's 1-1. Some really good at-bats here for the Iowa Cubs of late. And they were behind 8-0 seemingly right away. They have scored four in a row and a chance to do a lot more damage right now. As Harrison spins a bender to the outside corner, Cowles not a fan of that being called a strike. Turned out of the box. It was low and outside, but he decides not to challenge. Could be a big story in this at-bat. Behind 1-2, here comes Harrison in the dirt. That time well out of the zone. Cowles, with the bases loaded this year, has two grand slams. Two of his three hits have left the ballpark in seven chances. It's even 2-2, a big pick. Pitch for Harrison on the way. Cowles lifted it foul behind home plate. Just a little bit underneath. And it stays 2-2. Again, that final strike so far. From the belt.

0: the 2-2. Outside, it's full again. Runners will be off again. Ballesteros, Alcantara, and Triantos from third to first. And the payoff pitch. Runners go. Called strike three. Cowles goes down looking. He will challenge, however. Buffalo already headed to the dugout. Cowles doesn't seem all that convicted with this challenge. And, yeah, that was a strike, so the inning is over. Cowles can't pull the trigger. A big strikeout for Harrison, who leaves him loaded for the starter, Gallardo. We'll head to the sixth. The iCubs down 8-4 now after scoring two in the fifth on the iCubs Broadcast Network.
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0: Corbin Martin is out for his second inning. The iCubs down 8-4. He worked a quick 1-2-3 fifth, and you could use another one of those here. From the right-hander, Charles McAdoo will lead off. Then McIver and Ward, 3, 4, and 5 in the lineup. Martin needed just 8 pitches to get through the fifth. And the veteran right-hander home and misses up and away with his first pitch of this inning, ball one. Corbin Martin 0-2 with a 7.90 ERA in 13 games with Iowa this year. And this is on the way, and a breaking ball skied in the air toward left. Owen Miller back into the corner, onto the warning track, reaching up, and in foul ground he made the catch. He disappeared from view in the press box, but able to reach up and make that catch up against really both walls, the left field wall and the outfield wall, right where the door to the visiting clubhouse is located, and there's one down. And Willie McIver to the plate next, 1-for-3 with a double. Again, Cowles struck out with the bases loaded to end last inning, and that was a big strikeout for a number of reasons. There's a swing and a foul straight back. Cowles took a pitch that was over the center of the plate, bottom of the zone, but you thought he was going to be extra aggressive in that spot because, again, the DH spot was on deck, and the iCubs don't have a DH right now. So if Corbin Martin was going to stay in the game to pitch and the iCubs need him to, he was going to have to bat next with the bases loaded. You really needed a hit there. And the 0-1 is upstairs from Corbin Martin, and it's one ball and one strike. And all kinds of odd situations in this game, all stemming back to Kenton Egbert having to play first base mid-inning as a strike is called, 1-2. Egbert went 2 2/3, and then with two outs in the third, they took him out of the game pitching-wise, moved him to first, and brought Scott Kingery in. This is down and away, 2-2. And from that point forward, we've seen Ty Block hit. Scott Kingery technically was the pitcher in the box score when he hit a home run. Martin's 2-2 in for a called third strike, and he freezes McIver for the second out. And there are two down for Javon Ward, 0-for-2 with a walk. And now Martin trying to give you as much as he has in the tank. He's home and fires upstairs, ball one. The pitch. Breaking ball whacked in the air to center field. Bateman is there, charging to his left, and Corbin Martin back-to-back 1-2-3 innings. The bullpen has provided some stability. Pomerantz and Martin have combined for three scoreless. We head to the bottom of the sixth. The Buffalo in front 8-4 on the iCubs Broadcast Network.
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0: Well, Corbin Martin has thrown two scoreless innings so far today. Now he gets an at-bat, the second pitcher to hit today for Iowa, and this is against Devereaux Harrison, who left the bases loaded with a strike at a Cowles in the fifth. Martin has batting gloves on. On the right side, Harrison fires in. Corbin swinging away, comes up empty, and it's 0-1. A long time, certainly, since he has had a bat in his hands. You wonder whose batting gloves he's using as he looks at a fastball for a strike, and now it's 0-2. In his career, he has had four plate appearances. And he is down on strikes with a foul tip into the mid of the catcher Stubbs, and there's one down. So Block and now Martin have struck out. And that really hurts any chance of a comeback when you're having to hit the pitcher because you lost your DH. That makes it that much tougher when you're down by eight. Right now they're within four, and Scott Kingery will take a strike. A tough outing the other day for Devereaux Harrison, trying to bounce back. And he looks good so far today for Buffalo. Again, coming up next week, a visit to Toledo to take on the Mudhens. As Kingery drives the ball in the air to right center field, driving Ward back. He will get there in the gap to run it down. A relatively routine catch. And there are two outs quickly in the Iowa sixth for Brett Bateman. 1-for-2 at the top of the order. And again, Toledo, it's not one of those places that jumps off the page at you when you look at your schedule early in the year, but just a good place to go on a road trip. They draw very well as the first pitch misses low and away, ball one. I can imagine on Independence Day weekend, it'll be humming there in Toledo. Harrison deals down low to Bateman, ball two. It's an 8-4 Buffalo lead. Iowa left the bases loaded in the fifth. Had a big chance there. And it starts with a day game next week. As Bateman takes another of the dirt 3-0. A noon game Eastern, 11 Central. Harrison finds the zone. Bateman taking all the way, and it's 3-1. Looks like Corbin Martin will come back out for a third inning in the seventh. Harrison bounces one toward the feet of Bateman, and that's ball four. Another Fitty in business base on balls for the iCubs, their third of the game. Fitty in business provides high-speed internet and phone service to businesses of all sizes. Contact Fitty in business today to speak to a representative. Richard Gallardo, the starter, allowed four runs on seven hits in 4 2/3 innings. He struck out four today and issued four free passes. Now Bateman at first with two down for Jonathan Long. A couple of base hits, including an RBI. And this pitch home and fired in for a strike 0-1. And the iCubs still hanging around in this one, as much as it feels like it got away early. Down by four, the 0-1 pitch outside from Harrison, ball two. Harrison deals, down and away, two balls and a strike. Slider again, missing down and off the outside edge. Slightly pull shift for the infield against Long, the 2-1. And stepping off is Harrison. He just wasn't quite convicted on what he wanted to throw there. Harrison, a ninth-round pick out of Long Beach State, former college teammate of Jonathan Long's. They match up for the second time in the series, and the 2-1 is down and outside, ball three. Long had a hit off of Harrison earlier this week when they met up. Just walked Bateman with two outs, trying to avoid the same thing with Long. The next pitch, in the dirt, it bounced short of home plate, ball four. And again, the door creaking open for Iowa thanks to some command issues from Buffalo. And there are two on base for Moises Ballesteros, who has walked twice. A left-hander is now throwing in a hurry in the Buffalo bullpen. Harrison came on with the bases loaded and struck out Cowles in the fifth. A little bit of a jam of his own as he comes inside to Ballesteros with ball one. It's Brendan Little, the lefty, up in the pen right now. A look at second. Here comes Harrison up and in. Ballesteros leaned out of the way. It's 2-0, and that'll bring Stubbs, the catcher, out to chat with Harrison. Oh, for as much of a hot start to the game as Buffalo had, they have been unable to put this one completely away. They scored two in the first, two in the second, four in the third. They led 8-0 at that point. Now they have gone scoreless in three innings, and Iowa has scored in three in a row, trying to make it four straight here with a two-out hit. But first, Harrison is going to have to make the Iowa Cubs swing. He has been behind in the count and walking several hitters. And it's 2-0 on Ballesteros. He's back to work. And the pitch is up and in. He almost hit him again. 3-0. The iCubs loaded the bases on three walks last inning. And they have a chance to do that again right here. Ballesteros can be selective. The 3-0 pitch. There's his strike. And Ballesteros never even thought about taking a hack at that one. 8 minutes, second, long at first. Now the 3-1. Ballesteros, a hot shot, left side and through. On the ground toward the gap in left center. Around third, coming in to score is Bateman. Jonathan Long advances to third, and Moises Ballesteros has an RBI. The I-Cubs have scored five in a row, and they are within three with two outs in the sixth. A hot shot past the diving shortstop Rivera, and that's going to be all for Harrison. As Ballesteros pulls the I-Cubs just a little bit closer, they will have the tying run at the plate again. When we come back, Brendan Little, the veteran left-hander, is going to get the call for Buffalo with runners on the corners and two outs. Owen Miller coming to the plate when we come back on the I-Cubs Broadcast Network.
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0: Now it's the veteran left-hander Brendan Little into the game for Buffalo. The I-Cubs on a Moises Ballesteros single are within three. They once trailed 8-0. Owen Miller will be the batter. He is 1-for-3 today with a base hit. Little pitched earlier in this series and has been very good in AAA. 6-0 with a 2.16 ERA, 34 strikeouts in 25 innings. He will issue some walks, though, and that's been the real problem for the Buffalo pitching staff today. Harrison responsible for the two base runners as Little takes over. He led the American League in appearances last year for the Blue Jays. This year has not gone quite as well. First pitch, fastball at 96, at the knees, over the plate, strike one. Harrison right now on the hook for one run, but the runners on base, again, his responsibility. The 0-1 from Little. Miller slaps it foul straight back to the screen, back-to-back heaters, and it's 0-2. A hit allowed, two walks and two strikeouts for Devereaux Harrison in relief of Gallardo. And now trying to keep this a three-run Buffalo lead is the southpaw Brendan Little. Again, a former first-round pick of the Cubs. Miller behind in the count 0-2. And the next one from the southpaw struck him out swinging. He just stuck with old number one. He threw it three times in a row, the last one at 96, and the inning is over. The I-Cubs get another back, one run on one hit in the frame. They leave two. They've stranded five over the last two innings. It's Buffalo in front 8-5 on the I-Cubs Broadcast Network.
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0: Corbin Martin trying to give the iCubs a little bit more length. He has already thrown two innings and retired all six. Comes back out for a third inning here in the seventh. Buffalo leads 8-5. CJ Stubbs the batter, 1-for-2 with an RBI single and a walk. Infield shifted to the pull side a bit for Stubbs as Martin fires first pitch upstairs at 91 for ball one. The 30-year-old Martin again has not been asked to take on this sort of a load in a while. Breaking ball finds the zone and it's 1-1. He has an at bat today, struck out moments ago in the bottom of the last inning, but his longest outing this year had been an inning and two thirds. He's outside with a bender, 2-1 on Stubbs. And these guys were both members of the Astros organization at the same time back in the day. Martin, a second-round pick, and his 2-1 to Stubbs down and off the outside corner, ball three. And you could see some fatigue start to set in here for Corbin Martin. Three-one, swing and a miss. He got it by Stubbs. 93 toward the top of the zone. Trying to find his last outing of this length in minor league baseball. And you got to go back to 2022 when he was a starter. Payoff pitch. Check swing and a curveball in the dirt, ball four. And it's a leadoff walk for CJ Stubbs. Looks like maybe Christian Bethencourt is taking off the sweatshirt. And he may be the catcher who is next asked to take the mound for Iowa. They've used two others in this series, Opitz and Yang. A man on for Carlos Mendoza. And the pitch in at the knees for a strike. Bethencourt has thrown once this year. And we'll see if that is what he's doing or if maybe he's getting ready for some other reason. But you'd have to imagine that. Yeah, he's going to go out to the mound. He set his bat and his helmet off to the side. And if he's pitching, he would hit in that DH spot. Here's a foul back to the screen because the iCubs have been without their DH since the fourth inning. After Kingery pitched in the third and then went back to second in the fourth. Runner at first, nobody out. 0-2 to Mendoza. Runner goes. Great jump. The pitch is high. The throw to second also high. Cowles deked the runner by applying a phantom tag. And a stolen base for Stubbs. So both catchers, McIver, who's playing first today for Buffalo, stole third early in the game. And now Stubbs steals his first base of the year. And he's into scoring position with the count 1-2. As you see, talking about Deke, Stansby Swanson with an all-timer last night. As Martin offers to Mendoza and missed low with a breaking ball. Corbin, as you would expect, struggling a bit to find the zone here in his third inning. It's been a long time since he's gone this deep. 2-2 the count. Nobody out, runner on second. Martin to the plate. Just a bit high, 3-2. But Swanson yesterday on a stolen base by Jackson Churio caught the ball leaping into the air but pretended as if it went over his head. And Churio took off to third and was an easy out. Payoff pitch, ground ball hit to the right side. Loved by the circling long, he'll shovel to Martin covering. He drags the foot over the base and there's one out. Going to third on the play is C.J. Stubbs, a 3-1 put out. And there's one down. And again, on a hot and humid day, feels like temperature in the 90s. Martin going longer than he has at any point this season. You can kind of see the wear and tear on Corbin Martin right now. Sort of a deep breath as he was walking back, dragging his shoulders a little bit, and Tony Kagoa, Moises Ballesteros, realized what was going on, and so they're going to go out there and give him some time to catch his breath. Again, Bethencourt is throwing in the bullpen. The iCubs had used several position players on the mound this year, but until Kingery pitched today, they had all been catchers. Kingery changed that as an infielder to come in and pitch. Josh Rivera will be the batter. Buffalo hasn't scored since they took an 8-0 lead in the third. Their lead down to 8-5, and they have a chance to add to it with the infield in. Rivera 1-for-2, a single and a walk today. Final game of the 12-game homestand for the Iowa Cubs. And they are 5-6 through the first 11. Martin has the sign. He caught his breath. He comes home, and a good curveball in at the knees for strike one. One strike pitch off the end of the bat in the air, shallow right field. This will be playable for the infielder, Kingery, on the dirt. He makes the catch, holding it third is C.J. Stubbs, and now there are two outs, and the infield can back up. And we were talking about July 4th in Toledo, and it's incredible to me how much a week before Independence Day, I'm going to sound very old and cranky right now, how many fireworks are going off already last night and the night before? And when you have young kids, that is the ultimate worst-case scenario. Get the kids in bed, fireworks go off. We're at the game yesterday, and my wife is telling me, yeah, the neighbors are shooting them off. Kids aren't going to sleep. Breaking ball up high for the pinch hitter, Jonathan Classe, who is hitting for Rafael Lantigua in the ninth spot. Classe out of the starting lineup for the first time in the series today. And he hits a rocket back up the middle, but right at Cowles, the shortstop. He'll go to first, and the inning is over. How about Corbin Martin? Three scoreless innings today, his longest outing since 2022, and he keeps the iCubs close. We stretch in Des Moines, 8-5 Buffalo on the iCubs Broadcast Network.
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0: Brendan Little got the final out in the sixth with a strikeout of Owen Miller. He is back out for the Iowa seventh. Buffalo leading 8-5. Kevin Alcantara is the batter. Alcantara a single and a walk today. Officially 1-for-2 on base streak of 35 in a row. And the southpaw Little is coming home to begin the bottom of the seventh. And it's over for a strike, 0-1. Over to the first base side. Here's the pitch. It's downstairs, skipping away from Stubbs, the catcher. One ball and one strike. You know, whenever you're talking to a pitcher, one of my favorite things to ask right now is, how hard do you think the hardest pitch that will be thrown in your lifetime is going to be? Miles per hour. Little's 1-1 is golfed foul into the Iowa dugout by Alcantara. And the southpaw moves in front of ball and two strikes. And everybody has a different answer, but they all think about it a lot. And, again, Jacob Mizorowski has now twice in the last month broken his own record for the hardest pitch by a starter, 105.5 against the Cubs on Friday. And everybody, you know, after giving some thought, usually the consensus is around 108. There's a check swing by Alcantara, and he went too far on appeal. Little got him with a slider down and in. And there's one gone in the iCubs seventh. So Little, two batters face, two strikeouts. And now gets James Triantos, who has reached base in each of his last two at-bats and collected an RBI in those at-bats. He's up to 44 on the season. A little out of the stretch, blows a fastball by the swing of Triantos. And it starts 0-1. And Little, a good candidate here. I mentioned he was used more than any other pitcher. In the American League last year. Here it comes, swing and a miss by Triantos, and it's 0-2. The Cubs and Brewers tied at one at the bottom of the eighth. Several former iCubs from not all that long ago throwing today for Chicago. You had Ryan Rollison starting the game. Tyler Ferguson in right now. 0-2 pitch. Triantos drives it foul toward right. But, yeah, it's a lot of guys say they don't think 110 is possible, certainly not in their lifetime. And a lot of guys have said without any interference from things that are not human, like some type of device on your arm that would make something more flexible or allow you to whip your arm forward faster, they don't think 110 will happen. So a lot of guys talking to Andrew Wance yesterday have said, like, 108 point something. They feel like maybe the hardest that somebody will throw in the next 50 or so years. It seems like it goes up every year, though. The 1-2 pitch. Triantos on the ground is short. Rivera with an easy chance makes the play, and there are two down. As Ben Cowles will step in, he's 0 for 3. Little has done a nice job settling down what had become a resurgence for the iCubs in this game. They had scored five in a row, and it scored in four straight innings when Little came down and shut down the sixth. He starts Ben Cowles with a fastball foul back off of the catcher, and it's 0-1. Cowles with one of the big at-bats today with the bases loaded and a pitcher on deck. Because the iCubs have lost their DH in the fifth, he struck out looking, and that ended the iCubs' threat. The 0-1. Another heater. This time it dips low, and it's even a ball and a strike. Cowles 0 for 3, hitting 176 when this one began in this series. And the guy you feel bad for in all of this in terms of the lineup manipulation today is Eric Yang. As Cowles hits a bouncing ball up the middle behind second, the second baseman Mendoza airmails the throw, and Cowles is on board on a throwing error by the second baseman. He keeps the inning alive for the iCubs. With two outs, it'll be, who's going to hit now? Chaz McCormick. So you have an actual hitter back. And I was just saying, this is the spot in the order you feel bad about. Eric Yang, with the arrival of Moises Ballesteros, has not received much opportunity. And he was finally in the lineup today, only got one at bat, and then they had to burn the DH when they took Egbert out, put him at first, and brought Kingery in to pitch for the final out of the third. And Kingery went back on the field. From the belt, Little staring at first. McCormick waits, and the pitch is down low, ball one. Now you get to the point of the game where you're a little bit more comfortable using a position player in the DH spot. The iCubs a little bit shorthanded, and he didn't want to burn any of those guys in case there was an injury in the third or fourth inning. You're probably going to make a pitching change anyways, so again, this is a decent strategy. Out 2-0 on Chaz McCormick, who had a big day yesterday. Three hits, including a home run. That was his ninth home run of the year. On deck is Kingery, who has homered today. The 2-0 pitch from Brendan Little. Inside, McCormick jumps back out of the way. And here again, a ball for bringing the tying run to the plate. And now the umpire at second telling Little about something that he was doing that he didn't like. He was kind of motioning in and out with a ball in the glove. He didn't call a balk, but I think he warned him about something. And so the 3-0 pitch to McCormick. And it's ball four, but quickly challenged by Stubbs. And we'll see what the results of the challenge is. It's a strike and 3-1. So McCormick coming in to pinch hit has yet to take the bat off his shoulder, and the count still in his favor, 3-1. McCormick will use his timeout. 8-5 Buffalo, each team with eight hits. Little fires. Up and away, ball four. McCormick draws the walk, and without a hit, the iCubs have two on and the tying run back at the plate. And Scott Kingery is the batter. Another lefty is throwing in the bullpen for Buffalo. Looks like Brendan Salucci. A little at 20 pitches. Scott Kingery 1-for-3 with a home run. A home run here ties the game with two men on base. The pitch, it's in the dirt, ball one. A lot of walks today for Buffalo. And the Bisons have walked seven and struck out eight. The iCubs have walked seven themselves. A long stare back at the runner at second, and the 1-0 pitch down and in for ball two. And Little, all of a sudden, after he was dominant to open this outing, he struck out the final batter last inning, struck out the first batter in this inning, and then got a ground ball to short. That was the throwing error, then a walk. And now behind 2-0, here he comes to Kingery again, and Scott swinging away, lifts one foul to the right side and into the seats. And it's 2-1, and McIver again climbs the tarp. On a ball well out of play. I think he just likes climbing up there. Kingery taps home plate. Still a favorable count at 2-1. And that pitch is inside. He had to kick his back foot out of the way. And it's three balls and a strike. Trying to find the zone, Little, to avoid another walk. Here's the pitch, and it's ripped foul down the third base line just wide. Buffalo's largest blown lead in a loss this year has been five runs. If the iCubs found a way to win this one, the lead was as large as eight. The iCubs again with the tying run at the plate. They've had this opportunity a few times. Runners will go with two outs on the full count pitch. And Kingery struck out on a ball in the dirt. Stubbs picks it up, The throw is on target to first, and the inning is over, and Little works out of trouble to strand a pair. No runs, no hits, one error, and a couple of men left on base. Seven innings complete. Buffalo on top 8-5 on the iCubs broadcast network.
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0: Christian Bethencourt, the position player, pitching for the iCubs here in the eighth inning in an 8-5 ball game. They'll need two innings out of a position player. They also got a third of an inning earlier today from Scott Kingery, an infielder. Bethencourt has thrown two-thirds of a scoreless inning this year. He did walk two in that first pitching appearance, and that'll be the top of the order for Buffalo to face him. Now Bethencourt throws a little bit harder than the other catchers, at least he did last time, not here on the first pitch, which is down low at 45 miles an hour for ball one. And Bethencourt had been hungry to pitch all year until he got the chance, and here he waits back and hits a fly ball to right center, driving Brett Bateman back to the warning track. He reaches up and hauls it in, and there's one down. And Bethencourt waves his arm at Jay Harry. But there's one out. The iCubs, again, have used a position player so many times this year. Kingery already today, Bethencourt for the second time. They've used Opit six times and Eric Yang once. One out for Josh Kasevich, 2-for-3. And Bethencourt lobs one downstairs for ball one. And he will at some point likely throw a pitch a little bit faster, but these have been around 45, and Kasevich hits a chopper to third. Triantos gathers, plants, and makes a strong throw, and there are two quick outs for Bethencourt in this top of the eighth. And if Bethencourt can put some zeros up here again, the iCubs will have a chance to get back in this game. They've been knocking on the door. They're within three, and they've had men on base. McAdoo stands in and takes outside ball one. McAdoo 1-for-3 with a single. He has scored a run. Shaded up the middle, Kingery, as Bethencourt tosses one softly in. It's a strike, 1-1. Bethencourt pauses and delivers, drops down sidearm and flips one outside. And it's 2-1. He gave him a different arm angle that time. Bethencourt now over the top, and he hit McAdoo in the back between the numbers. McAdoo flips the bat aside and will become the first base runner against Bethencourt today. And McAdoo with a big smile toward Bethencourt as he makes his way to first. Again, this is not easy. It feels like an automatic big inning, but as we've seen all year, it's tough to hit a ball coming down from above. Here's McIver taking on the outside corner. It's 0-1. McIver doubled back in the third, has an RBI as well. You just don't practice against this. Runner breaks for second. The 0-1 is whacked on a line to third and caught by Triantos to end the inning. 100 off the bat. Triantos made the stab, and the inning is over. It's 8-5 Buffalo as we go to the bottom of the eighth. A scoreless inning for the catcher, Bethencourt, on the iCubs broadcast network.
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0: Another left-hander named Brendan into the game for Buffalo, from Brendan Little to Brendan Salucci. In the bottom of the eighth, Iowa trails 8-5. And it's the top of the order for Iowa. Bateman, Long, and Ballesteros. With Owen Miller on deck, Bateman is 1-for-3 with a single and a walk. Wouldn't it be something if the iCubs can find a way to win this game? Salucci out of the stretch. Bateman shows butt, pulls back, and takes a strike at 95. Salucci 0-1 with a 3.70 ERA in 23 games. He has struck out 26 in 24 and a third innings. Bateman, an on-base machine, takes his slider up and in toward his front shoulder. A closed stance for Bateman, who waits for the 1-1. Salucci sends it and almost hit him again. Bateman had to jump back out of the way. And he's worked the count in his favor, 2-1. Oh, how about this? In the ninth, in the game tied at one with a man on first, Justin Dean just pinch hit for Matt Shaw, which makes you wonder if something is wrong with Matt Shaw. 2-1 pitch, and that's inside for ball three. Again, the iCubs have brought the tying run to the plate a few times. They haven't fully capitalized. 3-1 to Bateman, and Salucci found the zone to get full 3-2. Salucci signed this offseason with the Blue Jays. Fires a payoff pitch. Bateman strikes out. He was late on the fastball toward the top of the zone. He's down on strikes for the second time. Or no, are they going to say, oh, he's still alive? 3-2. No, he just fouled it off. And now the payoff pitch. And Bateman in the air, fisting it toward the left side and out of play foul. So he stays alive. And again, as every Brett Bateman at bat seems to result in, you've got a 3-ball, 2-strike count. And Salucci will try again with the payoff pitch. That one outside, ball four, and Brett Bateman draws a walk for now. It will be challenged by C.J. Stubbs. They have two left, and they win it. That pitch was firmly a strike. Goodness, that ball almost entirely in the strike zone, and Bateman does strike out in the end, and there's one down. Boy, that's a big difference. Leadoff man on. And Jonathan Long will step in. A couple of hits and an RBI for Long today. Trying to start a rally here. Down by three in the eighth. And Salucci on the way. Missing off the outside edge with ball one. Yeah, we're getting to that point in the season where, again, with the additional playoff team in baseball, nobody right now feels like they're all the way out of it. This pitch outside 2-0. And you look at the American League standings as we move toward the trade deadline in August, and everybody is within a few games of the wild card. 2-0 outside to Long, ball three. But you're also to the point where some teams have decided to make some changes. The Angels firing their general manager. The Mets firing their manager this weekend. And Salucci's 3-0 to Long is in there, top of the zone, inside part of the plate. And the Rays and the Yankees are fighting for the AL East. White Sox and Guardians. Twins are still alive in the Central. Salucci's 3-1 to Long. Bashed foul down the right field line. The West is kind of a mess. Nobody over 500. Texas and Seattle are both 42-42. Then the Astros and A's are 1.5 behind, and the Angels 7 back. Another 3-2 count. Salucci fires, and it's fouled back by Long. He struck out Bateman in a 3-2 count moments ago. Atlanta leads the East by 4 games. The Phillies are charging. And the Mets are 15 out, 13 games under 500. So that's one team that is kind of out of the race at this point. Payoff pitch. Long again fouls it off. The Brewers right now have a 6.5 game lead over the Cubs. That'll either be 5.5 or 7.5 any minute now when that game is determined. St. Louis, a game behind the Cubs. Dodgers in control as Jonathan Long will reach base here. So he'll go to first, and the iCubs will have a man on for Moises Ballesteros on that foul ball. Catcher's interference will send him to the base paths. And now Ballesteros, who has been on base 3 times, takes a called strike, and it's 0-1. So Long reaches. The iCubs need one more base runner to bring the tying run to the plate. Big shift for the infield. Third baseline wide open. And Ballesteros tried to check his swing and did. On a pitch down and in. The Buffalo dugout wasn't a fan of that call, and it's even 1-1. The Rockies are 17 games under 500, so that's a team that could choose to be a seller, although they've done that for a few years in a row. 1-1 to Ballesteros. And a spinner to the inside corner. Good pitch from Salucci to get in front of Ballesteros. A ball, 2 strikes. And look at everybody in the National League within 4 of the wild card, except for the Mets, Giants, and Rockies. And in the American League, kind of the same situation, just a bottom 3 that is kind of out of the mix completely. Should be interesting. A move to first by Salucci. A couple of looks alternating between the plate and first, and then he eventually tossed it over to first. Here's a hot shot right back to the mound. Stabbed by Salucci, double clutches to second and gets it to Rivera, who made sure to get one. Salucci waited for Rivera to get to the base. He double clutched, and that took away any chance for the double play. They get the lead runner, however, on a 1-6 putout for the second out of the inning. And now it's Owen Miller, who is 1-for-4 and was at the plate with 2 on in the 6th when Brendan Little came in and struck him out. Now facing Brendan Salucci, another left-hander. And that southpaw delivers down low for ball 1. And again, you're in a spot where if Miller can get on base, you have the tying run on deck, and it's your leading home run hitter. There are worse situations to be in a game where you've used 2 different position players. on the mound. The 1-0 to Miller. Line the other way into right. There is a base hit. Going to second by Asteros. And you've got two on with two outs for

0: Fourth, walked in the fifth. Salucci deals. Alcantara took a bender on the lower inside corner for a called strike one. Ballesteros and Miller, the runners. Salucci keeping an eye on Ballesteros. 0-1 pitch. Alcantara fouled it back. And it's quickly 0-2. A couple of breaking balls in a row. Sliders from Salucci. Pretty clear they wanted to use that pitch early. High set and the 0-2 pitch. This slider in the dirt, and Alcantara able to take it. Been much more adept at laying off those types of pitches here of late. Alcantara has the shades on for this at-bat. Sun shining brightly on a Sunday afternoon with two on base. Here comes the 1-2 from Salucci. Swing and a miss, strike three. Got him with a fastball. The I-Cubs again get the tying run to the plate and then go quietly, ending the inning with a strikeout. No runs, one hit, one error on the catcher's interference, and a couple of men left on base. We head to the ninth. The I-Cubs will have a position player on the mound again. Likely Bethencourt back out there. It's 8-5 Buffalo on the iCubs Broadcast Network.
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0: Christian Bethencourt is pitching again for the Iowa Cubs here in the ninth with an 8-5 Buffalo lead. And again, normally you see this in a one-sided affair. The I-Cubs have done that numerous times this year, but today they ran out of pitching, and Javon Ward takes a slow 42-mile-an-hour pitch up and away, ball one. Bethencourt home again as he lobs it right over the heart of the plate, even a ball and a strike on Ward, who is 0-for-3 with a walk. It's a big shift on. Bethencourt drops sidearm and delivers on a pitch singled up the middle into center, a base hit for Ward. He threw that one at 64, maybe a little bit too close to the regular hitting speed. And Ward is on base for Stubbs. Now, an interesting situation. Normally, when a position player is on the mound, you're not going to run. If you remember the final out last inning, McAdoo was running. And the issue here is there's a position player on the mound, but it's a three-run game. And this is fired sidearm upstairs at 67 for ball one. And so you can't really blame Buffalo for running. The outcome is far from in doubt, and Bethencourt will pick over to first, keeping Ward a little bit closer to the base. Like, goal number one is to win a game. It's not their fault that you don't have pitching, right? You've got to make sure you try to win. The 1-0 is outside from Bethencourt, ball two. So normally, again, that would be frowned upon, but in a three-run game, You got to keep pressing.

0: attempting to try and get as many runs as he can. The 2-0. And that's a strike. Stubbs was taking all the way. He has walked twice and has singled home a run. Second game this series, the I-Cubs have used a position player. And it's now a 2-1 from Bethancourt out of the stretch. He drops down and misses outside with ball three. That one at 70, the hardest pitch he's thrown today. And he's home with the 3-1, and it's popped up right side of the infield. Jonathan Long, the first baseman, underneath it, drifting to his right. He makes the catch. It's a can of corn on the infield, brought to you by Central Iowa KFC. Now Carlos Mendoza. A sack fly back in the third. He's also walked, otherwise 0 for 2. And Bethancourt holding comes home. And he heated him up 78 that time off the outside corner for ball one. He wanted that to be called a strike, but it was upstairs. Slow lob trickles down and away. Ball two. Cowles shaded up the middle at short. It's an 8-5 game. The 2-0 pitch with a man on, and Mendoza again taking all the way. And opposed to most teams, Buffalo against position players all week, they've gone up there kind of looking for a walk. And this time Mendoza takes a strike. And again, today you could credit that to the fact that it's still a ball game here. The I-Cubs have had the tying run at the plate over the last couple innings. Runner goes, 3-1, lifted toward left, right at Owen Miller. He'll make the catch in front of the warning track, and back to first goes Ward with two down. Good stuff from Christian Bethancourt, trying to put two scoreless under his belt here. And Josh Rivera will be the hitter trying to prevent that. He's 1-for-3 with a single and a walk. Baby Boo batting gloves on his hands. First pitch fired by Bethancourt. 89 off the outside corner. I don't know that Rivera was ready for that. He has a smile on his face. You don't know what to expect. We've seen 42 and we've seen 90. And he's outside with 46. I don't know how often you see a 30-something mile-an-hour difference, even 40-mile-an-hour difference in pitches. Throw to first. Ward is back. Usually they frown upon the difference in velocity being that much. It's 2-0 is even slower, and outside ball three. I don't know that Bethancourt's doing a great job of tunneling pitches here. He's moved that release point around all inning long. Behind on Rivera, 3-0, and Rivera takes in the dirt. As it skitters away from Ballesteros, that's ball four. And a single and a walk this inning. Brings Jonathan Clase to the plate. Clase took over for Lantigua in the at-bat in the seventh. Bethancourt home, drops down and misses up and away. Clase again came in for Lantigua in a pinch hit spot, now playing center field. Bethancourt misses again, and it's 2-0. In his one at bat, he grounded a short. Two on here with two outs, and Bethancourt missed again, 3-0. And again, they're not helping out at all. They're going up there and being incredibly patient against the position player. And there's ball four, and now the bases are full, and Bethancourt will get the leadoff hitter, Harry, who again has had a massive series. He did fly out against Bethancourt to lead off the eighth, but two walks and a single this inning have loaded the bases. And Harry, who has three RBI in the game and 14 in the series, has a chance to add some more. First pitch zipped right over the heart of the plate, 90 miles an hour for strike one. Goodness gracious. All of a sudden, Bethancourt fires one over. Keeps you on your toes, the 0-1. He threw it again right past Terry, 93 from Bethancourt, and now the juices are flowing a little bit, 0-2 the count. Bases loaded, two outs in a three-run game. Can Bethancourt finish it off? And he fouled it straight back. That was 94 from Christian. Now it's heat on heat, power on power. He's going right after it. Harry knows he's got an at-bat on his hands. The pitch. Swing and a miss. Strike three. Bethancourt strikes out Jay Harry to end the inning. 94 up above the zone. And Bethancourt motions out to the bullpen as he makes his way back to the dugout. Some fun on a frustrating day so far for the I-Cubs. Bethancourt with a strikeout to leave the bases loaded. And what if the I-Cubs pull something off here in the bottom of the ninth? We'll see if they can do it. Down three on the I-Cubs broadcast network.
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0: Chase Lee into the game. A Plumbers and Steamfitters pitching change for Buffalo. They lead 8-5 entering the ninth. Trianto's two RBI today takes outside from the side-arming right-hander, ball one. Brendan Salucci worked a scoreless inning, allowed one hit, and struck out two. Lee deals, Triantos in the air, deep right field, driving Ward back to the wall. He leaps up and makes the catch with both feet on the warning track, and there's one down in the ninth. Man, what a ball game this has been. In terms of Iowa not having really any pitching available today, they had three pitchers, it appears. Egbert, Pomeranz, and Martin. They have used Scott Kingery and Christian Bethancourt on the mound for a total of 2 1/3 innings as a sweeper missed inside, ball one to Cowles. Yet they have had the tying run at the plate in several innings today, but still down three as Buffalo is trying to win the series. Cowles took a check swing on a sweeper. It's a strike. 1-1 with one out. And a strike on the outside corner puts Lee on top, 1-2. Swing and a pop-up right side. Let's see if McIver goes up on the tarp again. He won't have to. The second baseman, Mendoza, will make the catch. And foul ground, and the I-Cubs are down to their final out. And it'll be Bethancourt who has pitched the last two innings. He becomes the fifth hitter to step to the plate in the eighth spot in the lineup. It was Eric Yang who grounded to third. Ty Block struck out. Corbin Martin struck out. Chaz McCormick walked. And now Christian Bethancourt bats in this inning. Home to Bethancourt. Lee fires. Ground ball right back up the middle. Knocked down by Mendoza on his knees. He goes to first. And the Iowa Cubs lose this series to Buffalo 4-2. That's how the second half begins. We kept this one just under 3 hours today. Buffalo wins it 8-5. Another tough one for the I-Cubs, put in a nearly impossible situation. Pitching-wise, they had three arms available today, it appears. They used a position player for 2 1/3 innings, and they were right in this one, but fall 8-5. They lose the final two games of the weekend here, and the 12-game homestand is finished. The I-Cubs go 5-7. Against Indianapolis and Buffalo. We'll take a break and come back with the postgame show next on the iCubs Broadcast Network.
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0: We welcome you back to Principal Park. The Iowa Cubs defeated today by the Buffalo Bisons in the final game of the series, final game of the homestand. The totals in this one, 8-5 Buffalo wins. I mentioned the totals. We'll take a look at the box score now as the I-Cubs, again, unable to salvage a split in this series. Buffalo 9 runs on 13 hits, no errors. They left 10 on the base paths. Iowa with 3 runs on 10 hits, no errors, and they stranded 11. The winning pitcher... Oh, pardon me. I was looking at the box score from yesterday, working on the book that I didn't finish last night. The actual numbers in today's game, this will sound a lot better. Buffalo 8 runs on 9 hits, 3 errors. They stranded 11. The I-Cubs 5 runs on 9 hits, 1 error. They left 12. The winning pitcher, Brendan Little, out of the bullpen. He was fantastic today for Buffalo. He improves to 7-0 on the season. Kenton Egbert takes the loss, his first decision in AAA. And Chase Lee, believe it or not, in a save situation, earned his fourth of the year. The game played in 2 hours and 55 minutes in front of a crowd of 4,641 on an 82-degree afternoon here at Principal Park with a feels-like temperature in the mid-90s. Some of the individual standouts in this one for the I-Cubs, two hits for Jonathan Long. He had an RBI. Owen Miller also had two hits. Kevin Alcantara was one for four. He did strike out three times, but he matches Jonathan Long's franchise record for the I-Cubs with a 35-game on-base streak. You'll have a chance to break the record coming up next week in Toledo. James Triantos had a hit and two RBI. Triantos now a hit in 12 consecutive ball games. And Scott Kingery hit his second home run of the season. Meanwhile, for Buffalo, Jay Harry, the leadoff hitter, 14 RBI this week. He was 2-for-6 with 3 RBI today. Kasevich, 2-for-4 with a home run and 2 RBI. Josh Kasevich in the 2 spot. Harry and Kasevich combining for 4 of the 9 hits for Buffalo. On the mound, Richard Gallardo went 4 2/3 innings. He allowed 4 runs on 7 hits. He was the Buffalo starter. Harrison followed. Devereaux Harrison allowed 1 run in an inning. Brendan Little was given the win by scorer's decision. Inning in the 3rd without a hit. He struck out 3 and walked 1. He did not allow a run. Brendan Cellucci worked to score the 8th. And Chase Lee a 1-2-3 ninth. For Iowa, Kenton Egbert called up from high A to make the start. He ends up allowing 8 runs, 5 of them earned on 8 hits in 2 2/3 innings. Scott Kingery, the position player, threw to 1 batter and retired him in his first pitching appearance of the year. Drew Pomeranz made his return to the Cubs organization today after starting the year with the Angels. He threw a scoreless inning and struck out 2. Corbin Martin was great today. 3 scoreless no-hit innings out of the bullpen. He kind of saved the day in a lot of ways for the I-Cubs, while catcher Christian Bethencourt threw 2 scoreless innings. He had the first strikeout on the mound for a position player this year. 94 at the top of the zone to strike out Jay Harry and end the top of the ninth with the bases loaded. But in the end, the I-Cubs lose this one 8-5. They lose the series 4-2. Buffalo is 4-2 in the second half, 39-42 overall. The I-Cubs fall to 2-4 at the end of this homestand and are 32-46 on the campaign. We'll take a break, come back, and walk you through this one. All the gory details from a wild day at the ballpark next on the I-Cubs Radio Network.
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0: Welcome back to the postgame show on the I-Cubs Radio Network. Iowa falls for the 4th time in 6 chances against Buffalo this week. The final score, Buffalo 8 and Iowa 5. Let's take you back to the ballgame. The I-Cubs came into this one very short on available arms. It turns out they had 3 pitchers available today. Kenton Egbert, Drew Pomeranz for 1 inning, and then whatever they could get out of Corbin Martin. And they were trying to salvage a split with a win today. But in the first inning, that quest became a lot tougher. Buffalo again scoring in the first inning for the 5th time in 6 games. It was back-to-back one-out singles from Kasevich and McAdoo that set the table. And Willie McIver with a little chopper to third drove in 1 and got Buffalo on the board. Javon Ward then walked. C.J. Stubbs followed with a 2-out RBI single. And Buffalo had a 2-0 lead. They would get right back to it and double the lead in the second. This time a 2-out, 2-run home run from Josh Kasevich. That gave Buffalo a 4-0 lead, just the 2nd home run of the season for Kasevich. The big inning was the top of the 3rd. Buffalo scored 4 in that frame. They would bat around in the inning. It started with a double by McIver. He stole 3rd and would score on a sac fly from Carlos Mendoza. They would then load the bases for Jay Harry, and Harry hit a bases-clearing double off the right field wall. Those were the 4 runs It made it 8-0. The iCubs had to get unconventional at that point, moving Kenton Egbert to first base. Jonathan Long went to third, or pardon me, to second, and Scott Kingery, the second baseman, came into the game and got the final out. Then, after that, the iCubs went back to their normal defensive alignment, lost the DH for the rest of the game, and a few pitchers had to bat as Drew Pomeranz came in and threw a scoreless inning in the top of the fourth. The iCubs' offense, though, would get going in the third, fourth, fifth, and sixth innings. They scored in four consecutive frames. Scott Kingery, who was technically the pitcher at the point of this at-bat, hit his second home run of the year. He became, again, officially the first pitcher to hit a home run for the iCubs since Tyson Miller in 2019. But, of course, we all know that there should be an asterisk there. He is, of course, a position player. The iCubs got another back with three straight singles in the fourth. James Triantos extended his hitting streak to 12 games and drove in the run with his single to make it 8-2. The iCubs got within four runs in the fifth. They got an RBI single from Jonathan Long and a bases-loaded walk from Triantos. And suddenly it was 8-4 with the bases loaded. Brendan Little came in, struck out Ben Cowles looking. That ended that threat, but the iCubs not done yet. They got within three in the bottom of the sixth. There was an RBI single for Moises Ballesteros with two outs. That brought the tying run to the plate in Owen Miller. He struck out swinging, and that ended that threat with a tying run to the plate. Now, neither team would score over the final three frames, two of which were pitched by Christian Bethencourt, a catcher for the iCubs. On the other side, the iCubs brought the tying run to the plate in the seventh and the eighth innings. They could not muster anything. Both of those innings ending with a strikeout against a left-handed pitcher. First, Brendan Little. Next, Brendan Cellucci. And the iCubs fall in this one by a score of 8-5. They'll head out on the road. We'll tell you where they're going and when the next game gets underway in just a moment when the iCubs postgame show continues on the iCubs Radio Network.
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0: Park, the iCubs fall 8-5 to the Buffalo Bisons, lose the series here at the outset of the second half by a margin of 4-2. Let's take you through the out-of-town scoreboard now, brought to you by Mercy One. Mercy One knows that staying healthy takes speed, precision, and the right support. They are there to help you stay in the game, whether it's on the field or in everyday life. Stay active, get moving, and slide into wellness with mercyone.org. We'll start in the International League. It's Gwinnett and Nashville underway in the resumption of a suspended game from yesterday. There in the top of the third, Gwinnett leads 8-3. Just underway in Charlotte, Rochester, an early 1-0 lead over the Knights. Columbus and Omaha will get started tonight in about an hour, and Gwinnett and Nashville have game two to play a little bit later on as well. Everything else is final. Toledo, our next opponent, lost their first game of the half 3-1 at Worcester today. Louisville shut out St. Paul 3-0. Syracuse took down Lehigh Valley 5-4. Good game in Indianapolis. The Indians hang on for a 6-5 win over Scranton Wilkes-Barre. Jacksonville beat Memphis 4-1. Durham stays undefeated. They blanked Norfolk 7-0. Actually, they stayed undefeated halfway through their day today, but then lost the nightcap 2-1. So Durham and Toledo tied for first with a record of 5-1. The short season clubs all had today off. So we go to full season baseball and single A Myrtle Beach. They are underway at Salem today, and Salem has a 2-1 lead currently. That game is in the top of the fifth right now. And for the Pelicans, a hit for Alexis Hernandez, one of three in the game. The left fielder responsible for the other two hits, that's Edward Vargas for Myrtle Beach. They will play from behind and try to get their way back into the game and win that series. A victory today will win the series for the Pelicans, who again trail 2-1. High A South Bend loses 7-2 to Quad Cities. They had a 2-0 lead into the ninth, but Quad Cities scored 7 in the top half of that inning to win the game. Kane Kepley hit his fourth home run of the year. He finished 1-for-3 with an RBI. On the mound, Alfredo Romero was fantastic. 5 scoreless innings. He struck out 5, but the bullpen could not finish it off for South Bend. Double-A Knoxville trying to sweep Birmingham. They'll have to do some work late in the top of the seventh. They trail 9-5. So far today for the Smokies, 3 more hits for Owen Ayers, who has scored 3 runs. He is hitting .315. Edgar Alvarez is 2-for-4 with 3 RBI himself. Cohen Moreno allowed 2 runs in 4 innings, 2 earned runs, 3 total in 4 innings as the starter for Knoxville. Meanwhile, that leaves the big league club. They are in a wild one with Milwaukee facing the Brewers' top 3 pitchers. And what do you know? The Cubs find a way to win the game. Jordan Wicks came in and was able to lock it down. The Cubs, who were with 2 outs and no runs across in the 10th, ended up scoring 3 runs. Jordan Wicks had to come in, and with the bases loaded in a 1-run game, Gary Sanchez grounds into a double play. Jordan Wicks able to finish it off. The Iowa Cubs pitcher, who was in line to start in this series, gives the Cubs a series win in Milwaukee, as again, he's able to leave the tying run at third base in the 10th. So a big win there for the Cubs, who are now just 5.5 games behind the Brewers in the National League Central. Bottom of the 8th, Pirates 5, Reds 4. That's a good one in the series finale. The Angels on top of the A's 4-1 in the 8th. Braves and Giants are scoreless in the 6th. Dodgers and Padres are tied at 1 in the top of the 5th. The Yankees, Red Sox, Sunday Night Baseball tonight. Final scores, Nationals over the Orioles 6-4. Rangers beat the Blue Jays 3-2. Texas sweeps the Blue Jays in that 4-game series. The Rays took down the Diamondbacks 5-1. In 10 innings, the Astros beat the Tigers 7-5. It was the Phillies 5-4 over the Mets. Guardians get by the Mariners 6-5. The Twins edge the Rockies 3-2. Connor Prelib struck out 10. Royals over the White Sox 5-4. And the Cardinals get a 2-run home run from Brian Torres and beat Miami 2-1. That's your Mercy One out-of-town scoreboard today. Well, the iCubs will get on an early morning flight tomorrow to Detroit, bust their way to Toledo, and then an afternoon game to get the series started on Tuesday. That'll be at 12 p.m. Eastern Time, 11 o'clock Central Time, with the pregame show on the air at 10:35 for the first game in that series. Actually, at 10:40, pardon me, at 10:40, the Yingling pregame show on Hope 940, 93.7 The Outlaw, and worldwide on iowacubs.com. We'll talk to you then as the iCubs will try and take down first place Toledo in that road matchup. 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
1: 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I'll be joined by Scott Annual of G3 Ministries as we talk about the Psalms on this edition of The Plumb Line.
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1: 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On today's edition of The Plumb Line, I'm your host, Jay Rudolph, and I'm excited to be joined by Scott Annual. Scott has been on the broadcast a number of times. We've talked about a variety of different topics, great discussions that we have had, and I'd love to have you look up past editions. You can find The Plumb Line anywhere that you go for podcasts, well, most anywhere, I should say. And so just look up The Plumb Line with Jay Rudolph. After it airs on the radio, it goes up as a podcast. Scott is the president of G3 Ministries, and he also is professor of pastoral theology at Grace Bible Theological Seminary in Conway, Arkansas. And so welcome back to the broadcast, Scott. Great to have you on again.
14: Yeah, thanks so much for having me.
1: Yeah. And this time, we're going to talk about something that is right out of the Word of God, the Psalms, the book of Psalms.
14: Yeah.
1: And you have an article, and you also have a book that I'm going to have you share about in a second here, but an article open in front of me right now called Unsung Songs, Why Don't We Sing Psalms Anymore? And, you know, honestly, I hadn't thought about that a lot. And it's kind of funny because before we started recording, I was mentioning to you that I was in our nation's capital just recently, and I happened to attend a very good theologically grounded church there in our nation's capital. And I hadn't thought about this when I was sitting there, but as soon as I remembered that you and I were going to be talking about this subject, I recollected or reflected upon the fact that we actually sang two, maybe even three Psalms. One of them was in its entirety even at this church. And so there are a few churches out there that do still sing the Psalms.
14: Yeah, there's actually a little bit of a revival right now of psalm singing, which is encouraging to see. I think people are recognizing after many, many years of evangelical churches typically ignoring the Psalms, there's kind of a renewed interest in singing the Psalms. So that's a really good thing to see.
1: Yeah. Well, in your book, I think you mentioned it's a couple of years old. So who knows, maybe a whole bunch of people picked that up and decided to take action on it. But tell us about the book.
14: There you go, maybe. Yeah, hopefully it could be. I've been teaching the Psalms for years at the seminary level and have edited a Psalter hymnal and then wrote that book. And really desirous to see more and more people recognize the benefit and need to sing God's inspired songs.
1: Yeah. Well, what's the book called and what is the, you know, your mission, I guess, behind it? What were you trying to accomplish?
14: Yeah. So the book is called Musing on God's Music, Forming Hearts of Praise with the Psalms, published by G3 Press a couple of years ago. And there's several, you know, objectives that I have. One is to encourage churches to recognize the importance of singing the Psalms. But two, to help them to understand what the Psalms are. And I think that's part of the problem. You know, I say, I think in that article and also in the book, that one of the reasons that I believe psalm singing has fallen out of use for many, many years, really since the like 18th century among sort of evangelical churches, is two things. Number one, and maybe we can unpack these a little bit later. Number one is that people don't understand the 150 Psalms. They don't understand that the Psalms were intentionally organized with particular purposes in mind. And then number two, they don't recognize the power and purpose of poetry and song. And so a number of years ago, I began to think, well, helping people understand the Psalms helps with both of those things. And even with understanding the purpose and power of singing hymns, that comes better into focus when we understand what God was doing in the Psalms. So that's really what I do in the book. I'm trying to help people understand how the Psalms were written and designed and organized into five books. And then number two, helping people understand what the poetry is doing and what singing these things is supposed to do for the Christian.
1: Wonderful. And yes, we will unpack in detail both of those as we work through the broadcast here, talking about the Psalms with my guest, Scott Annual. And as, you know, we started to discuss this, my mind went right away to a verse in Colossians chapter 3. And I noticed that you have brought this up in an article that I have open in front of me and also in the book. I'm sure this comes up plenty too, but it's Colossians 3:16. And before I share this, I want to mention something that I have brought up once or twice, I think, on the broadcast, and I do this only because I hope to be an encouragement to every single person, every family tuning in to the broadcast. That, and I give all the credit to my wife here, but she had the great idea a few years back that we would start memorizing not just a verse here or there. I think most families probably try to memorize a few verses here and there, but entire books of scripture. One of my sons really took to this, and he's gotten a few books memorized. For me, being just about 59 years old, it takes forever to try to memorize these. And maybe you could relate to that, Scott. But yeah, but we made this commitment. And so we've memorized all of Colossians. So the verse I'm going to be sharing will be from memory here. And we're working on Philippians right now. And like I say, some in the family have more memorized than others. And so, but however it works out, it's in the Lord's hands to do this. And I say this again, because I want to point out that it is very difficult, but it is worth the effort. And so I just want to be encouragement to others. I'm not trying to boast on myself or my family here, but only to be an encouragement that you can do it. If you commit yourselves to hiding God's word in your heart. So all that being said, let me share this verse. Colossians 3:16, let the word of Christ dwell in you richly as you teach and admonish one another with all wisdom, and as you sing psalms, hymns, and spiritual songs with gratitude in your hearts to God. I should mention, too, that is the 1984 NIV, which is what I was given, I guess, when I got saved. That was the first Bible handed to me, and I've pretty much memorized everything in the 84 NIV. So anyway, moving from that, that verse, to me, it speaks really of the importance of exactly what you are saying here, that the Word of God should be, you know, in our minds and our hearts, memorized, and it should be brought forth in song. And it's not just a suggestion. It is, you know, much stronger than just a suggestion, I think.
14: Yeah. Yeah, you know, there's some debate, and there has been for a long time, as to what hymns and spiritual songs refer to in that verse. But there's no debate about what Psalms means. And so we have, like you said, a clear command. Paul commands us in the New Testament, you know, age, to sing Psalms, because sometimes people will say, well, those are Israel songs and we're in the New Testament church now, so we don't really need to sing them. No, Paul in the New Testament, in the context of writing to the church at Colossae, and he says the same thing in Ephesians. So writing to both of those churches and the surrounding churches, Paul commands, of course, the Spirit of God through Paul, commands that we sing psalms. So I don't advocate for exclusive psalm singing. Some have historically and some even do today. But I also don't advocate for exclusive hymn singing. I think we need to sing psalms as well as other things. But at the foundation, we ought to be singing psalms, and the psalms ought to be the model and the, again, the foundation of anything else that we sing as well.
1: Well, and Scott, here's something else that came to mind. Maybe you were thinking this as well as I was sharing, but if you want to memorize, like I was talking about, and let's say you want to memorize the whole book of Psalms, that would be amazing, all 150 Psalms. Let's say you want to do that. The best way, I think anyway, is to sing it. Isn't it amazing how when we sing something, it just, I still have words from these awful secular songs I listened to as a kid that are stuck in my mind.
14: Yeah. Yeah, I mean, even just the putting something to a melody in rhyme with, you know, meter, even if you don't sing in rhyme, you know, it's sort of a convention of modern poetry to be in rhyme. Hebrew poetry was not rhymed, but regardless, if you sing it, you tend to remember it more. And this is one thing that I really am strongly emphasizing in the book and in the article as well, is that when we sing God's word, that is forming our hearts in ways that just speaking or reading does not. And this, again, relates to the purpose and power of poetry and music that a lot of people don't recognize. A lot of people think that, you know, singing, music, these sorts of things, the arts, is just, you know, something extra, maybe just for people who have an inclination towards those things. It's just decoration. But what I try to show from the Psalms themselves is that no, the artistic elements of the Psalter and other portions of Scripture, as well as artistic elements of music and poetry, they are gifts from God that enable that truth to penetrate our hearts and our imaginations in significant ways that just reciting a text or reading a text doesn't do. There's a reason that God has given us and commanded us to sing, and so we need to do it because it is part of our sanctification. It is part of forming hearts of praise, as the subtitle of my book says, as well as the other affections of the heart that are necessary for the believer, things like lament and confession and thanksgiving and trust, certainly praise. All of those affections are better formed in our hearts through the poetry and music that God has given us as a gift, and especially when we sing poetic versions of the Psalms.
1: Well, what you just said there made me think a little bit about that. Sometimes we get the impression, or maybe I'll just say I get the impression, that singing is all about praise and that's it. You know, we sing songs of praise to the Lord, which we definitely do and should do, but singing is more than just praise, or can be anyway, right?
14: Absolutely. And I think this is really revealed when you begin to look at the Psalms, because I think a lot of people, if you were to ask them what's the dominant theme in the Psalms, they probably would say praise. But in reality, there's a lot other than praise. In fact, there's not really an emphasis on praise until about Psalm 114. In fact, you know, the word hallelujah, which means praise Yahweh, praise the Lord, that word doesn't even appear in the Psalms until Psalm 104. So the first 103 Psalms, although, you know, they sometimes do reference praise or allude to praise, there's not that quintessential word hallelujah until you get to the end of book four of the Psalms, which is Psalm 104. Much of the first three and a half books of the Psalms are filled with lament, lots of lament over the wickedness of the world, lament over the sin of the believer, lots of psalms of confession, like Psalm 51. And then there are psalms of trust, confidence in God, and thanksgiving. But all of that is moving toward the climax of the five books of the Psalms. It's moving towards praise. The goal is praise. God wants us to praise Him. But in order to get to praise, there's a pathway. And that pathway is through lament, through trust, through thanksgiving, through confession. And then when the heart is properly prepared by all of those other expressions that God demands of us, then we are better prepared to praise the Lord, which is where the book ends. You know, the last five Psalms of the Psalter are just filled with hallelujah, hallelujah, hallelujah, very much focused on praise. And book five of the Psalms has a lot of praise in it. But again, you don't get to the praise until you've gone through the valleys. You've gone through the lament and confession of sin and trust and thanksgiving. And I think that's a really important lesson that needs to be practiced in corporate worship and in personal worship even today, because we want to skip easily to the praise. And usually when we do that, it ends up being very superficial, transient praise. But what God wants is deeply rooted, deeply seated praise. And that only happens when we process and go through these other kinds of appropriate affections that God has embodied in many of the Psalms.
1: Yeah, those are great points. Scott Annual, my guest, and we're going to head to the break here. When we come back, we'll pick up right there if something I want to follow up with on that. And so we'll do that in just a moment on the Plumb Line. Thank you so much for tuning in. I would love to have you reach out and connect with me and share your thoughts, comments, questions that you have. And by the way, you can go to the website g3min.org, g the numeral 3min.org, and you can actually look up the column here on unsung songs, or put in Scott Annual's name. The last name is A-N-I-O-L, and you'll be able to find the article and others by him, but you can find the one that we're talking about here regarding music and the Psalms from a biblical perspective on the Plumb Line. And don't go anywhere. You can connect with me again. The email is theplumblineradio@gmail.com. Plum is P-L-U-M-B, theplumblineradio@gmail.com. 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
1: 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I'm your host, Jay Rudolph. My guest is Scott Annual of G3 Ministries. We're talking about the Psalms, and particularly about how they have slipped from the music lexicon in many churches, although, as Scott mentioned at the beginning of the broadcast here, that starting to return a little bit more. And Scott, I was thinking about the fact that my first 20 plus years in Christian radio was with a contemporary Christian music station, and then now I'm doing this show, The Plumb Line, here, and don't have anything to do with the playing of music per se. I talk about music like we're doing here today. But during those years, I remember thinking from time to time I would hear a great song, really, really good song, And then I'd realize that more often than not, it came almost right out of the Psalms. And I would always think to myself, boy, these songwriters, they got the easiest job in the world. All they have to do is put, you know, a melody to a psalm and they have a big hit or a good song. Yet so few are doing that. For a while there, it seemed like there were quite a few songs that were really based on the Psalms. And then it, you know, kind of went by the wayside. And like you indicated, hopefully maybe it's coming back now.
14: Yeah, absolutely. The thing that I really wanted to impress upon people in the book is that the inspired psalms that we have, they are poetry, they are works of art, they embody certain affections, certain ways of viewing God and viewing the world and viewing sin and all of these things. And the more that we immerse ourselves in the artistic expressions that God has given us for the formation of our hearts, the more that we learn what kinds of expressions and affections are fitting for him and are suitable for him and suitable for his truth. Because I think a lot of what has happened in much of the contemporary music world, not all of it, and I'm broad brushing a little bit, but in much of the contemporary music world, is we've borrowed artistic expressions from secular culture that are not suited to the reverence and weight and holiness of God. And even, unfortunately, in the Christian music industry, there's often been cases even when artists have set psalm texts, but they've used music that does not embody the kind of weight and majesty and holiness the psalms do. And again, it's because we're more cultivated and shaped by culture than we are by the word of God. So what I'm advocating for is, yes, let's sing the psalms, but let's not just sing them to just anything. Let's do so in a way in which the music that we use and the poetic forms that we use to set the psalms are actually suited to what we're singing and are modeled after the inspired songs that we have. And I think the more that we do that, the more that we immerse ourselves in the songs and psalms and read all of them and sing all of them, the more our hearts are shaped and formed to really embrace and be able to rightly express that kind of holy, reverent expressions of affection that God truly deserves.
1: Well, I appreciate that. Great thought. Well, I want to spend a few minutes we have left here in this second segment with a question that may be a little bit challenging here, because in every edition of The Plumb Line, we want to communicate the good news, the gospel of Jesus Christ, because as you and I have talked about, Scott, we don't know who might be flipping through the radio dial and they have just come on this broadcast and maybe they love music and they wanted to hear what you had to share about the Psalms and related to music and the like. And yet they don't know Jesus Christ. They don't even know what it means to have a relationship with Jesus. And so I want to pose it this way, since we're talking about the Psalms, is there a Psalm in particular that you would go to and say, you know, this would be a great one, for example, for a congregation to sing that communicates the gospel in song? Anything that jumps out at you that you'd use for that?
14: Yeah, I mean, you know, really, there are many individual examples, but I'll start here just briefly. The entirety of the Psalter communicates the gospel. And we haven't gotten into this very much, but I've alluded to the fact that the 150 Psalms were organized in a particular order into five books to communicate in a very specific way. And really, one of the ways you can look at it is it embodies the gospel. It embodies the fact that we are sinners. So there's lots of psalms of confession. I mean, Psalm 51 is one of the more well-known psalms of confession of sin, and really does embody the gospel. It's the psalm that David wrote after his sin with Bathsheba, but it expresses the fact that we are sinners. Like Psalm 14 says, there's none righteous, no, not one. So there's lots of emphasis on that in the Psalter. But then there is the reality, as Psalm 1 and 2 communicate, a blessed person, one who experiences the blessing of God, is one who submits to the Son, as Psalm 2 says, and finds his refuge in him, as both Psalm 1 and 2 say. And a lot of the Psalms express that. And then many of the Psalms are explicitly messianic, focusing on the fact that it is only through the atoning sacrifice of the Messiah, who now we know from the New Testament is Jesus Christ. It is only through his atoning sacrifice, repentance of sin, like we see in Psalm 51, and then unreserved faith and trust in Jesus, the Messiah. It is only for those who do repent and put their trust in Christ that they find forgiveness, and that's what you see in the Psalter. Psalm 19 ends with an expression of confession, and then David says, "O Lord, my rock and my redeemer." In Psalm 51, which is the great psalm of confession, David explicitly, says that he finds forgiveness in the steadfast love and mercy of God. And that's only possible through the atoning sacrifice of the Savior, which is foreshadowed throughout the Psalter.

0: now. Read through all 150 of those Psalms. Take the time to do that and dive in, and you will indeed encounter Jesus Christ. You'll encounter the good news, the gospel message that we are proclaiming to you at this very moment. And I want to encourage you to connect with me. If you are someone who, as I mentioned leading into that, you know, answer from my guest Scott Annual, that if you're someone who has not understood what it means to have a relationship with Christ, to be quote-unquote saved or a born-again Christian, those are all terms that we use. If that's something new to you, you haven't heard that before, reach out, connect with me. I would love to discuss this further. The email is theplumlineradio@gmail.com. Theplumlineradio@gmail.com. And Plum, again, is P-L-U-M-B. Reach out, touch base, we'll get connected and we can discuss this more. And don't go anywhere, with much more to come with my guest Scott Annual on The Plumb Line. 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
2: 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My name is Gary Ingram, and I'm the founder of Love and Truth Network. 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Raised in church, I lived a double life, battling unwanted same-sex attraction, porn, and sexual sin for many years, praying for change but finding no real help or solutions from leaders, and rejected by many within the church. 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Healing wasn't instant, but it was real. For more than 12 years, Love and Truth Network has been equipping local churches across the country to do the same for others. 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
0: On today's edition of The Plumb Line, I'm your host, G. Rudolph. My guest is Scott Annual of G3 Ministries. He's author of a book about our topic, a book that's discussing the Psalms, and an article that I'm looking at called Unsung Songs, Why Don't We Sing Psalms Anymore? You can find that at g3min.org, g3min.org is the website for G3 Ministries. And Scott, as we return here on their discussion about the Psalms, I was thinking a little bit about one of the reasons in my mind why some of the Psalms, at least, may not be sung in church or anywhere else for that matter. And it's because they're difficult for us to accept or receive. And so why would we want to sing them? One that I opened up to was Psalm 109. Portion of Psalm 109 says, "Appoint a wicked man against him. Let an accuser stand at his right hand when he is tried. Let him come forth guilty. Let his prayer be counted as sin. May his days be few. May another take his office." And one more verse, "May his children be fatherless and his wife a widow." Boy, that would make for a great song, wouldn't it?
3: Yeah, I mean, it's very true that, you know, what we find in the Psalms is very different than what a lot of churches are singing today. But we have to remember, this is inspired scripture. We cannot look at, you know, these songs and say, oh, there's something wrong with these. No, this is the inspired word of God. So if we're uncomfortable with that, and if it's different than what our churches are singing, then the problem is with us, not with the Psalms. And this is one of the biggest reasons.

0: reasons I think we ought to sing the Psalms, and it might be uncomfortable at the beginning or just unusual or unfamiliar, but the more that we sing them and recognize their authority and recognize the inspiration of the Holy Spirit in each of these songs, the more that our own expectations for what we ought to be singing will change. And I advocate in the book, not just singing Psalms, but singing all the Psalms. And that's a big difference too. Psalms have been set to music, you know, for years, even in kind of the contemporary music industry, but it's usually the happier Psalms, you know, the cuddly Psalms, like, you know, Psalm 23 and Sheep and things like that, the more comfortable Psalms. But what I'm really insisting, and this has been the practice of most of church history, is that we sing all the Psalms. And that's what our church does. Every week, we read a psalm, and we just work right through the Psalter. One week at Psalm 1, the next week at Psalm 2, and we just read straight through the Psalms. And then we sing the psalm that we read, so we're singing them all. And when our church began to do it, it very much was like, oh, this one seems, you know, a lot different. This one is, we're not super comfortable with this. But what our people recognize is, well, this is the Word of God. I mean, if you sing something by another person that they wrote, you know, a couple of years ago, and you're uncomfortable with it, well, there's nothing that says you have to sing it. But if you sing the Psalms and it's unfamiliar or uncomfortable, you have to sing it. This is the Word of God. But we need to understand, what exactly is this psalm doing when it uses what we call imprecatory language, where we call down the wrath of God upon sinners? But if we sing it, and if we come to understand what God is doing in psalms like that, and in all the psalms, then again, our hearts are being shaped and molded to respond correctly to God and to who He is, even His judgment of sin, in ways that truly do bring Him glory.
1: Yeah, you're leading me exactly where I wanted to go with this, so I appreciate that. And I wanted to bring this one up, this one in particular, and there are many others that are imprecatory psalms, but because to me, and maybe this is what your church is doing, I feel like if you're going to sing this psalm while you're preaching that day, or at least some sort of message from one of the teachers or elders there has to be explaining this. It'd be really odd to me to just sing this and not have any explanation about it to the congregation.
0: Yeah, well, you certainly can do that, and we do preach on the Psalms and that sort of thing, but I think the bigger issue is that we teach on the Psalms. So before we started singing through the Psalms, we did a whole, I don't know, probably 15 or 16 week Sunday school series through the Psalms to help our congregation understand them better, so that now we don't necessarily explain every psalm when we sing it, but the congregation knows what's going on. They understand the organization of the Psalter. They understand what each of these different kinds of psalms is doing, like the imprecatory psalms. And so they know how to appreciate it and they know how to sing it appropriately. So yeah, we don't necessarily explain every psalm every week, but we have taken the time to explain the psalms in general so that people rightly appropriate them and rightly understand what they're doing when they sing them.
1: Yeah, okay. That's a great way to do it because, yeah, you really have to have some understanding of these imprecatory psalms and why the language is as it is. Or, yeah, I think it would be a little bit shocking to sing some of this. And obviously, we understand it is the Word of God, so we are going to sing it. We have to deal with it and try to comprehend and understand it. But, yeah, to have that preparation ahead of time is good. I appreciate that. So is that part of the reason, though, why you think some have moved away from some of the singing of the Psalms? Because there are a number of Psalms like this Psalm 109. And so rather than dealing with or addressing things that make us uncomfortable, we're just not going to do it at all? Or
0: yes, I think that's a big reason people don't understand what the imprecatory language is doing. And just to be clear real quickly, the whole thing that's happening there, anytime there's a psalm and it calls down rains of coal and fire on the wicked, like Psalm 11, or kiss the sun, lest he be angry and you perish from the way, Psalm 2, or blessed is he who dashes their little ones upon the rock, which is probably the worst one, Psalm 137. Every time that language is used, it's not like the Old Testament Hebrew equivalent of cursing in anger. And it's certainly not like an individual saying what he is going to do. In every one of those cases, these are things that God himself has promised that he will do. God will judge sin. God will punish the wicked. God will root out his enemies. And that is holy, that's righteous, that's good. That displays the justice and the holiness of God. So in each of these cases, these are things that God has explicitly promised. And in fact, you can even find direct allusions in the prophets or in other places of scripture where these things are promised. And so when a psalm then sings about those things, they are expressions of trust that God will do what he says that he will do. It's an expression that God is sovereign, that God is always good, and that God will keep his promises. So they're not expressions of, you know, unbridled anger or wrath, or certainly not personal vengeance. Those expressions of imprecatory language are expressions of trust. When we recognize that, that's really important because, you know, we live in a wicked world. We look around us and we see wickedness on the rise, and sometimes we don't know how to respond to that. What are we supposed to do? How can we praise God in the midst of a sinful, wicked world? Well, here's how. You trust God. You know that even though it looks like the wicked are winning right now, God has promised one day the righteous will be blessed and the wicked will be judged. And when we sing those expressions of imprecatory language, we're basically saying, yes, Lord, I trust that you're going to do this. And so I'm going to praise you and trust you in the midst of wickedness and allow that perspective to shape our hearts. But you're right, because people didn't understand the imprecatory language over time, particularly 18th century and on, really beginning with Isaac Watts, they basically said, oh, well, that's just Old Testament. We're in the age of grace now, so we shouldn't sing that stuff anymore. And the Psalms began to fall out of use.
1: Yeah. Well, as you were sharing that, I was reflecting back on the conversation that you and I had about annihilationism, and people can look that up places where they go for podcasts. As I mentioned at the beginning of our discussion, you can find all the previous visits that Scott Annual and myself had together at sites where you go for podcasts. Just look up The Plumb Line with Jay Rudolph. But, you know, that discussion we had on annihilationism pointed out very clearly that hell is real, and the scriptures talk a ton about it, and the Psalms, you know, talk about it as well. And so when we are singing the Psalms and things, we're going to learn about the reality of a just God and the punishment that sinners deserve in eternity in hell. And so all those things are going to come about, and we're going to learn about them when we're singing the Psalms, right?
0: Yeah, absolutely. And the alternative, and this is what a lot of contemporary worship has become, is sort of a happy, clappy escapism. Like, we just want to ignore the reality of wickedness and sin, and we just want to get together and try to be happy. But that's not how Scripture wants us to live. Again, God desires to bless us, and he wants us to praise him, but not by ignoring wickedness and sin, but by acknowledging them and dealing with them appropriately. So when it's wickedness outside of us, we're being persecuted, we see the wicked flourishing, we see God's enemies rejoicing, well, then we need to have the confidence that if they don't submit to the king, if they don't kiss the son, they will perish in the way, and we trust God that he will punish sin. And when it's our own sin, we can't ignore it either. We need to do what David did. We need to confess our sins, fully confident that if we confess our sins, he is faithful and just to forgive us our sins and cleanse us from all unrighteousness. And by doing that, by acknowledging sin and wickedness and dealing with them appropriately, like the Psalms embody, then that moves us to deeply seated trust, deeply seated thanksgiving, and then ultimately a far more profound praise of the Lord than a sort of surface level, transient, superficial praise that seeks to escape sin and wickedness and just try to ignore them.
1: Yeah. Well, you brought up Psalm 51 a couple of times, and I think that's probably my favorite psalm, which may seem really odd because it is the type of psalm that, you know, what you're describing here. It's not this happy-go-lucky type of psalm, but, you know, in reality, it really is, because when we are honest with ourselves and with God and confess our sin and are broken over our sin, that's when we can be the happiest in our lives of all, I think, anyway.
0: Absolutely. Yeah, absolutely. And if we ignore it, then we're ignoring the path to true blessedness. I mean, that's how Psalm 1 begins. Psalm 1 and 2 are sort of they're a pair of psalms, and they introduce the themes of the whole five books, the whole Psalter. And Psalm 1 begins with that language of a path. The blessed man doesn't walk in the counsel of the ungodly, nor stand in the way of sinners, nor sit in the seat of scoffers. That's ignoring sin and wickedness and following the path of the world. but rather he delights in the law of the Lord. He meditates. That's a word that means to muse. That's why I titled my book that, to muse on God's music. He meditates on the law of the Lord. And then by acknowledging sin and wickedness, dealing with them rightly, trusting the Lord, trusting in his son, submitting to his son, and trusting in his atonement, then that's the true pathway to blessedness. That's the true pathway to praise and to true flourishing. Ignoring it all does not lead us to flourishing. It actually leads us to destruction.
1: Amen. Well, thank you. Scott Annual, my guest. Again, we're talking about the Psalms, and we'll continue with more on the Plumb Line in just a bit. Don't go anywhere. And again, you can go to the website g3min.org to find this column. And you can, I'm sure, look up the book that he's written there as well. And we're going to be back with more on this discussion in just a bit. Connect with me at this email, theplumblineradio@gmail.com, theplumblineradio@gmail.com. As we go to that break, I want to remind you, too, to reach out and connect with those sponsors that you hear from. You would not be able to hear the broadcast on the radio were it not for their sponsorship of the show and their support, helping to cover the significant cost of airtime of a show that airs all around the country. And so reach out, say thanks to them, do business with those Christian-owned businesses, and support those ministries that you hear from during the breaks.
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1: 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I am so pleased to have Reasons for Hope as the national sponsor of The Plumb Line. 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Be sure to leave a note saying thanks to Reasons for Hope for supporting the Plumb Line. This is The Plumb Line. I'm your host, Jay Rudolph. My guest is Scott Annual. We're talking about the Psalms on this edition of The Plumb Line. Normally I say we're talking about a topic or issue from a biblical worldview, but the Psalms are obviously from a biblical worldview because they are biblical. And so let's talk about the organization of the Book of Psalms a little bit more. Scott, you've mentioned kind of offhand a little bit about that, but tell us how these five books are organized.
0: Yeah, I think most people, when they approach the Psalms, they think that the Psalms are just sort of a haphazard, disorganized collection of 150 songs. But actually, there's a very deliberate organization. You know, most of the Psalms were written by David, but then there are a couple by Solomon and Moses and Asaph and Heman and the sons of Korah. and several others. And then many of the Psalms are unnamed in terms of their authorship. So all of those Psalms were written when they say they were written by the people that they say wrote them. But then later, likely after the Babylonian exile, somebody like Ezra or another scribe or a group of scribes collected those songs together and deliberately put them into five books. And many people know that because most editions of the Bible will show you where the five books are. But even within the five books, there's a deliberate organization, and it's all meant to communicate some significant messages. And, you know, I would encourage people to get the book because I get into this at a lot more length, but just briefly, it really is an unfolding of the Davidic covenant, the covenant that God made with David, promising that one of his sons will be king forever, essentially. You see this in both books of Samuel's and Chronicles. And that is explicitly quoted in Psalm 2. I mentioned a moment ago, Psalms 1 and 2 are kind of the introduction to the five books. And then the five books, I like to describe them, they're like a five-movement cantata. And what a cantata is, it's, you know, a composer like J.S. Bach would take pre-existing songs and he would organize them into like a drama or a narrative and then write some additional music and make kind of a larger work out of them. And that's exactly what Ezra or another scribe did after the Babylonian exile, in taking these songs and arranging it into a five-act play or a five-movement cantata. And it's all about the promise that God made to David, in which he would make his son the king and unite Yahweh's throne with David's throne. And of course, we in the New Testament now, having all of the revelation of God, know that this is Jesus Christ. And we know that it's even future for us, the full consummation of that when Jesus comes again. And you see that all embodied in the five books. So real quickly, the first book is about David as the individual king and God's sustenance of him, despite the wickedness. Book two is about the expansion of the Davidic reign to the nations, and it ends with a Psalm of Solomon in Psalm 72. Book three focuses on the exile, the destruction of Jerusalem and the Assyrian captivity and the Babylonian captivity. Book three really ends with, is God going to keep his promise to David? The last Psalm, Psalm 89, literally says that. Then book four, Psalms 90 through 106, are reaffirming the foundational realities about God. Yahweh reigns, and he will keep his promises, and he will do what he says he's going to do. And then book five then foreshadows the fulfillment of the reign of the Messiah in David's greater son, and the union of Yahweh's throne and David's throne, which again is established at the cross of Christ's sacrifice on the cross, but won't come to full consummation until he comes again. And that's where finally in the last five Psalms, which is sort of a coda to the whole five movement cantata, is where you have those five Psalms of praise, which is looking forward to after Christ comes again in unending praise. So it's really an encouraging five books, and it embodies the gospel, and it embodies the promise that God made to David that his son would establish his kingdom on earth and unite the throne of heaven with the throne of David, which of course is accomplished through Jesus Christ.
1: Mm-hmm. Okay, well, that helps us to understand too why a church such as yours would go through, you know, beginning to end, number one through number 150. So thank you. Yeah, I appreciate you explaining that. So let's take from that then and talk with those who might be tuning in who are in leadership in their church, pastors or music leaders, whatever, that are tuned in at the moment. And how do they effectively incorporate the Psalms? Should everyone start with Psalm 1 and go all the way through? What are some suggestions?
0: Yeah, so ever since really John Calvin and the Reformation period in the 16th century, the Psalms have been deliberately put into more modern metrical versions with rhyme, which is, you know, how our modern songs are. The Old Testament Israelites would have just chanted the Psalter, and that's what the early church did, and that's what the medieval church did. But that can be difficult for whole congregations to do together. In fact, in Israel, whole congregations really didn't do that together. It was more the Levitical singers and then the congregation would maybe join in on refrains and things like that. So there have been historically good psalms that have been designed specifically for congregational singing, but very quickly in the English language, you know, like I said, with Watts and others, psalm singing fell out of practice. Plus, the Scottish Psalter is very archaic and difficult to sing sometimes. I like to joke, you know, sometimes it's like singing like Yoda, where the word order is just very awkward and hard to sing. So what that means is you've got to find singable versions for a modern congregation. And again, this is where, thankfully, there's a little bit of a revival. There are new psalms being written, texts that are very faithful to the original Hebrew, but that rhyme and that are in modern language and that have a meter that can be set to music. And then the nice thing is with how modern metrical psalms work is you can sing them often to a hymn tune that you already know. And that's really helpful in many cases. And a lot of the psalters that are being published more recently do that. And in fact, we published one through G3, which is also available on our website. It's called Psalms and Hymns to the Living God. And we have all 150 psalms in there. In fact, in some psalms, like Psalm 23, we have a couple different versions. And then we have another 350 hymns or so. What we really tried to do was to find the best, most singable English versions of every one of the psalms and then put them with tunes that people already know, like the tune to Holy, Holy, Holy, or the tune to, you know, various hymns that are very common. There are some tunes in there that might be a little less familiar, but a lot of the tunes are really familiar. And so what that enables you to do is to sing psalm texts that might be unfamiliar to you. But if you know the melody already, that's pretty easy to do. A lot of people will much more readily sing something they're unfamiliar with in terms of the text as long as they know the melody. And so I would just encourage pastors and families and individuals, you know, get our Psalms and Hymns to Living God, or there are others. There's the Trinity Psalter Hymnal, which has a lot of those as well. There's a collection called the Book of Psalms for Worship by Crown and Covenant, which is, again, a lot of newly written psalm texts, but put to hymn tunes that people know. So I would say get one of those, and you'll find you're able to very quickly sing a lot of those psalms because you already know the melody. And then my recommendation would be, yes, absolutely. I mean, both my family and our church just sings through the Psalter. So we have family worship every day, and we just sing the next psalm every evening. And then also, like I mentioned, as our church, we sing one psalm. Sometimes we sing more than one psalm a week, but we at least sing the next psalm in the series, and we just sing straight through it. And that way we're allowing the whole 150 songs to shape and mold us. For the most part, the melodies are familiar to everybody, so we're not trying to learn a new melody, although there's some, in some cases, they might be new, and we'll just teach those at the congregation. But that's just an easy way to make sure that we're getting the full diet, and once we get through Psalm 150, we just start over again with Psalm 1 again, and we're just allowing that regular practice to mold and shape our hearts as we allow the psalms to form us.
1: Yeah. Well, thank you. I sure appreciate this, Scott. It has been wonderful to have you on talking about the Psalms this time. Thanks for coming back.
0: Yeah, appreciate it. Enjoyed it.
1: Scott Annual, again, president of G3 Ministries, our discussion about the Psalms from the Word of God on the Plumb Line today. And if you want to share any thoughts, maybe have a comment, a question, you can reach out to plumblineradio@gmail.com. 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
13: Welcome to this special Bless Israel program titled, Why Christians Should Support Israel, brought to you by the International Fellowship of Christians and Jews. As the story goes, in the late 19th century, Queen Victoria of England asked her Prime Minister, Benjamin Disraeli, a profound question. Mr. Prime Minister, what evidence can you give me of the existence of God? Disraeli answered in just four words, the Jew, Your Majesty.
14: Think about that for a moment. No people in human history have survived what the Jewish people have survived. Kingdoms that once dominated the earth are gone. Empires have vanished into the pages of history. And today, the descendants of Abraham have returned to live in the land promised to them by Almighty God.
13: Yet Israel and her people continue to face growing hostility. Anti-Semitism is spreading rapidly across college campuses, governments, media platforms, and nations worldwide. This is not the time for silence. This is the time for Christians to stand and support Israel for such a time as this, and especially to help poor Jews suffering and in desperate need.
14: And that's what we're going to talk about on our Bless Israel program today. And we begin with President and Global CEO of the International Fellowship of Christians and Jews, Yael Eckstein, as she answers questions from Christians. Let's listen.
15: First of all, thank you for all of your questions. We had an amazing response this month, and I read every single question. I wish I could answer them all. But for now, I'm going to answer Miss Williams' question. She wants to know how, besides prayer, could Christians in America and around the world help Israel and the Jewish people? And this is a question that I deal with every single day in my work with the fellowship. From the time I was young, my father, Rabbi Eckstein, raised me on this notion that Christians love Israel and the Jewish people. And finally, for the first time in history, we're not alone. And it's something that I believe. It's what I've seen is that there are millions of Christians who don't want to change the Jewish people, who just want to love and respect and bless the Jewish people, and they want nothing in return. And so that's my mission here in Israel, to let the Jewish people know that we're not alone. Very often when we turn on the radio and the television and the internet, we feel like we're alone because the whole world is against us. And what I hear within the Christian community is a voice for freedom and justice and the values, a voice for Israel. And so what are some ways that you could let the Jewish people know that they're not alone? What are some ways that you could bless Israel as God tells us to do in Genesis 12:3? He promises that he will bless those that blesses his people, Israel. And so there are a few ways that I could suggest to you. One is to continue with your prayers. I believe that prayer is the greatest weapon. And when we have millions of Jews and Christians and all different people around the world praying for Israel and the peace and security of Israel, God hears those prayers. So continue praying, because I know the guardian of Israel neither slumbers nor sleeps, and he's waiting for us to call on him to do that. The second thing you could do is tangible aid. When I go out to elderly and bring them heating checks and fuel for the winter and heaters to keep them warm, when I go out to orphans, when I go out to soldiers and single mothers and bring them life-saving aid, I tell them it's on behalf of Christians around the world who love them. And only then do they really realize, wow, the Christian community is different. They don't want to change us. They don't want to do anything bad to us. They simply want to bless us, and they want nothing in return. And so many people here in Israel are awakening that Christians are our friends to this historic and prophetic idea that the Jewish people aren't alone, and that Christians are here in the vision of the Bible to bless the Jewish people, to clothe the naked, to shelter the poor, to feed the hungry. That's what the fellowship is doing on your behalf, on behalf of Christians and Jews. And so when we work together, we really let the Jewish people in Israel and the former Soviet Union and in Ethiopia, around the world, know that they're not alone. There are Christians and Jews who are here together to help them. And the third thing that I could suggest is that you lift up your voice for Israel. Be a voice of truth. Be a voice of justice. Let your friends know that you stand with Israel. Let the local newspapers know that you stand for Israel. Write to Congress. Write to the president. Do everything you can to make sure that Israel has a voice. A voice of reason, a voice of hope, and a voice of justice. And you could be that voice. So thank you for caring so much about Israel, about Israel's security, about the Jewish people. Thank you for enabling the Psalm 133 to come to life. Hine matovu manaim shevet achim gam yachad. How good and pleasant it is when brethren dwell together in peace. And I bless you to have the strength and the vision and the knowledge to do everything you can to help bless the Jewish people. Because right now, there are very few people doing that. We're relying on you. So God bless you, and see you soon. From here in Israel, this is Yael.
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18: Hello, International Fellowship of Christians and Jews. This is Giselle. I'm calling from Houston, and I just wanted to share my small testimony. In 2014, I became a widow, and my heart became very hard, and my hand became very clenched with becoming in survival mode and not wanting to give to anyone. However, God blessed me with understanding that the journey for me to open and to soften my heart was to give where my heart is led. When I saw and understood what your mission is all about, my heart was full of desire to give. And so in giving, here's where I'm thankful. It made my heart change. It made me change as a person, and it made me become again the joyful person that I used to be. And so I'm actually thanking you for the opportunity to support your mission, because in supporting you and in giving to you and to helping to the Jews, I have changed my heart, and my whole life has been tremendously blessed, tremendously. And so with a loving heart, I say to you, thank you. Thank you for giving to me. And this flow will continue. As we give to others, we shall be blessed. We worship a God of abundance. And we are all, Christians and Jews alike, we are all His children, and we are to work together, and we are to help each other.
19: Hi, my name is Tim, and I'm calling from Ridgeville, Indiana. I guess I've always felt pretty close to the Jewish people, and I can't help but wanting to bless the Jewish people. As a Christian, it's not only our responsibility to do so, but it's also something that pleases God. Not only do I give money-wise, I pray for them every day. I pray each day for the peace of Jerusalem. God has never rescinded His promise to the patriarch Abraham, "I will bless those who bless thee, and I'll curse those who curse thee." God's never changed His mind on that. But I don't give just to be blessed, although it is a blessing to do so. I do so because it is the right thing to do, and I know that it pleases God's heart. So shalom to all of you there at the fellowship, and keep the faith.
20: Shalom. This is Karen from Missouri City, Texas. I want to say thank you to all the caring souls of the International Fellowship of Christians and Jews. I wanted to tell you just how much this means to me, because it was very important to be a donor to the IFCJ. As a Black American Christian, I understand what injustice and bigotry looks like. There are groups of people globally that I'm very protective of, and the two most vulnerable groups are children and senior citizens. I want the survivors of the Holocaust in their sunset years to know that there are people around the world who care what happened to them during the Holocaust, and we care about them in their sunset years. I wanted to make sure that when they look towards the heavens each night, they'll see stars of hope glistening across the sky. Those stars are representative of the many who are bringing light to the dark world in which they've been thrust. By donating, I hope they'll know that regardless of color or faith, they are part of a global community where there is compassion. May they forever feel the love being sent their way, and know that if my donation can provide them with much needed sustenance, as well as bring a smile to their faces, then it will have been worth every penny giving. May God forever bless and keep them each and every day.
21: God gave a promise in Genesis chapter 12, verse 3, "I will bless those who bless you." And for millions of Christians around the world, those words still matter. Israel is more than a nation on a map. It's living proof that God keeps His promises. Against impossible odds, the Jewish people survived thousands of years of persecution, hatred, the Holocaust, terrorism, and war. Yet today, Israel remains under God's protective watch and hand. That miracle should move every believer's heart. There are poor Jews throughout Israel, Ukraine, and around the world who need food, comfort, and hope right now. That's why we're asking for your help.
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21: 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The fellowship was founded in 1983 by Rabbi Yekiel Eckstein, fulfilling his vision of building bridges of understanding between Christians and Jews.
17: It was in his beloved Holy Land of Israel where Rabbi Yekiel Eckstein passed away on February 6, 2019. In this rare audio recording, Rabbi Eckstein speaks before a large audience of pastors at Oral Roberts University about the moment God gave him the vision to start the International Fellowship of Christians and Jews. Let's listen.
2: I was asked to lead a tour group of Christians to Israel. And I ended up rooming with an 86-year-old Black Baptist minister from Virginia. Perfect couple. Here I was, 25-year-old white, newly ordained graduate from an Orthodox institution, rooming for 13 days with this 86-year-old Black Baptist minister from Virginia. And we went, and it turns out this man was actually very poor, and he had saved for roughly 12 years every month. He saved money, put it aside, so that one day before he died, he could go to the Holy Land. And he did it. We were together, and the first morning when we were there, I put on my talit and tefillin, my prayer shawl and my phylacteries, as the Bible tells us to do, and went outside on the veranda overlooking the beautiful city of Jerusalem, and tears came to my eyes. I was home. I was at my spiritual home. And I'm sure he saw, but he didn't say anything. And that night, I came in a little bit late, and I opened the door, and I didn't go in, and I saw him kneeling over the bed with his hands outstretched towards God, and he was crying. And he was crying and saying, "Lord, Lord, thank you. I'm luckier than Moses. Moses only got to see the promised land. I got to walk in it." And that's the moment. We Jews don't say it quite like this, but that's the moment where I felt God calling me. Where I felt that this 86-year-old Black Baptist minister from Virginia and this white New York 25-year-old rabbi from Yeshiva had everything in common. And that's, I believe, when the ministry was born.
3: The fellowship is now the largest philanthropy in Israel. And every time that someone goes into a bomb shelter, every time that an elderly person sitting in Ukraine, Holocaust survivor, gets a food package and a blanket and medicine, And it says, given as a gift of love from Christians in America, the International Fellowship of Christians and Jews, I can tell you with certainty that the Jewish appreciation and understanding and friendship towards Christians has skyrocketed. Today, if you say, Israel is in trouble, who are our friends? Who's standing with us? It's Christians, and Jews know that. I believe that we're going to see Christians and Jews coming together, America and Israel coming together in a way that even until now is unprecedented. And who knows what God has in mind with all this? One thing I know is that God is smiling when he sees me here with a Christian organization, a Christian university, with the future leaders, with the pillars of the community, and he's saying, carry on, build bridges of love between our communities.
21: 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The same land where Abraham walked, where David ruled, and where Jesus lived is once again home to the Jewish people after thousands of years of exile. No other people in history have endured what the Jewish people endured and survived. Their story is a testimony to the faithfulness of God. As Christians, our connection to Israel is deeply spiritual. 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
0: All of us are called to do something prophetically. What is God doing in the earth, and how can he do it through you? Well, you've discovered that. That is, you participate in the International Fellowship of Christians and Jews. This is one of the most extraordinary ministries you could ever choose to be part of. This is who we are. We're saving Jewish lives. We find precious Jewish people in the world. We feed them if they're hungry. We clothe them if they're naked. Now, I'm a Christian, and I'm a pastor, and I've been giving to this organization, and my wife and I, for over a decade. But I do so very clearly understanding that the prophetic assignment of this ministry is security, is to feed those who are hungry, it is to provide clothing. And can I say to you right now, you have never been as important as you are right now, and you found a way to minister to them.
21: Through centuries of hatred, violence, and anti-Semitism, the Jewish people have survived because God's covenant promises endure. The world may forget the Jewish people, but God never has. As Christians, we worship a Jewish Messiah, read a Jewish Bible, and we serve the God of Israel.
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5: Welcome to this special Bless Israel program titled, Why Christians Should Support Israel, brought to you by the International Fellowship of Christians and Jews. As the story goes, in the late 19th century, Queen Victoria of England asked her Prime Minister, Benjamin Disraeli, a profound question. Mr. Prime Minister, what evidence can you give me of the existence of God? Disraeli answered in just four words, The Jew, Your Majesty.
6: Think about that for a moment. No people in human history have survived what the Jewish people have survived. Kingdoms that once dominated the earth are gone. Empires have vanished into the pages of history. And today, the descendants of Abraham have returned to live in the land promised to them by Almighty God.
5: Yet Israel and her people continue to face growing hostility. Anti-Semitism is spreading rapidly across college campuses, governments, media platforms, and nations worldwide. This is not the time for silence. This is the time for Christians to stand and support Israel for such a time as this, and especially to help poor Jews suffering and in desperate need.
6: And that's what we're going to talk about on our Bless Israel program today. And we begin with President and Global CEO of the International Fellowship of Christians and Jews, Yael Eckstein, as she answers questions from Christians. Let's listen.
7: First of all, thank you for all of your questions. We had an amazing response this month, and I read every single question. I wish I could answer them all. But for now, I'm going to answer Miss Williams' question. She wants to know how, besides prayer, could Christians in America and around the world help Israel and the Jewish people? And this is a question that I deal with every single day in my work with the fellowship. From the time I was young, my father, Rabbi Eckstein, raised me on this notion that Christians love Israel and the Jewish people. And finally, for the first time in history, we're not alone. And it's something that I believe. It's what I've seen is that there are millions of Christians who don't want to change the Jewish people, who just want to love and respect and bless the Jewish people, and they want nothing in return. And so that's my mission here in Israel, to let the Jewish people know that we're not alone. Very often when we turn on the radio and the television and the internet, we feel like we're alone because the whole world is against us. And what I hear within the Christian community is a voice for freedom and justice and values, a voice for Israel. And so what are some ways that you could let the Jewish people know that they're not alone? What are some ways that you could bless Israel as God tells us to do in Genesis 12:3? He promises that he will bless those that blesses his people, Israel. And so there are a few ways that I could suggest to you. One is to continue with your prayers. I believe that prayer is the greatest weapon. And when we have millions of Jews and Christians and all different people around the world praying for Israel and the peace and security of Israel, God hears those prayers. So continue praying, because I know the guardian of Israel neither slumbers nor sleeps, and he's waiting for us to call on him to do that. The second thing you could do is tangible aid. When I go out to elderly and bring them heating checks and fuel for the winter and heaters to keep them warm, when I go out to orphans, when I go out to soldiers and single

0: mothers and bring them life-saving aid, I tell them it's on behalf of Christians around the world who love them. And only then do they really realize, wow, the Christian community is different. They don't want to change us. They don't want to do anything bad to us. They simply want to bless us, and they want nothing in return. And so many people here in Israel are awakening that Christians are our friends to this historic and prophetic idea that the Jewish people aren't alone, and that Christians are here in the vision of the Bible to bless the Jewish people, to clothe the naked, to shelter the poor, to feed the hungry. That's what the fellowship is doing on your behalf, on behalf of Christians and Jews. And so when we work together, we really let the Jewish people in Israel and the former Soviet Union and in Ethiopia around the world know that they're not alone. There are Christians and Jews who are here together to help them. And the third thing that I could suggest is that you lift up your voice for Israel. Be a voice of truth. Be a voice of justice. Let your friends know that you stand with Israel. Let the local newspapers know that you stand for Israel. Write to Congress. Write to the president. Do everything you can to make sure that Israel has a voice. A voice of reason, a voice of hope, and a voice of justice. And you could be that voice. So thank you for caring so much about Israel's security, about the Jewish people. Thank you for enabling the Psalm 133 to come to life. Hine matov u'manayim shevet achim gam yachad. How good and pleasant it is when brethren dwell together in peace. And I bless you to have the strength and the vision and the knowledge to do everything you can to help bless the Jewish people, because right now there are very few people doing that. We're relying on you. So God bless you, and see you soon. From here in Israel, this is Yael.
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1: 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Let's listen.
3: Hello, International Fellowship of Christians and Jews. This is Giselle. I'm calling from Houston, and I just wanted to share my small testimony. In 2014, I became a widow, and my heart became very hard, and my hand became very clenched with becoming in survival mode and not wanting to give to anyone. However, God blessed me with understanding that the journey for me to open and to soften my heart was to give where my heart is led. When I saw and understood what your mission is all about, my heart was full of desire to give. And so in giving, here's where I'm thankful. It made my heart change. It made me change as a person, and it made me become, again, the joyful person that I used to be. And so I'm actually thanking you for the opportunity to support your mission, because in supporting you and in giving to you and to helping to the Jews, I have changed my heart and my whole life, has been tremendously blessed, tremendously. And so with a loving heart, I say to you, thank you. Thank you for giving to me. And this flow will continue. As we give to others, we shall be blessed. We worship a God of abundance. And we are all, Christians and Jews alike, we are all His children. And we are to work together. We are to help each other.
4: Hi, my name is Tim, and I'm calling from Ridgeville, Indiana. I guess I've always felt pretty close to the Jewish people, and I can't help but wanting to bless the Jewish people. As a Christian, it's not only our responsibility to do so, but it's also something that pleases God. Not only do I give money-wise, I pray for them every day. I pray each day for the peace of Jerusalem. God has never rescinded His promise to the patriarch Abraham, I will bless those who bless thee, and I'll curse those who curse thee. God's never changed His mind on that. But I don't give just to be blessed, although it is a blessing to do so. I do so because it is the right thing to do, and I know that it pleases God's heart. So shalom to all of you there at the fellowship, and keep the faith.
3: Shalom. This is Karen from Missouri City, Texas. I want to say thank you to all the caring souls of the International Fellowship of Christians and Jews. I wanted to tell you just how much this means to me because it was very important to be a donor to the IFCJ. As a Black American Christian, I understand what injustice and bigotry looks like. There are groups of people globally that I'm very protective of, and the two most vulnerable groups are children and senior citizens. I want the survivors of the Holocaust in their sunset years to know that there are people around the world who care what happened to them during the Holocaust, and we care about them in their sunset years. I wanted to make sure that when they look towards the heavens each night, they'll see stars of hope glistening across the sky. Those stars are representative of the many who are bringing light to the dark world in which they've been thrust. By donating, I hope they'll know that regardless of color or faith, they are part of a global community where there is compassion. May they forever feel the love being sent their way and know that if my donation can provide them with much needed sustenance, as well as bring a smile to their faces, then it will have been worth every penny giving. May God forever bless and keep them each and every day.
1: God gave a promise in Genesis chapter 12, verse 3, I will bless those who bless you. And for millions of Christians around the world, those words still matter. Israel is more than a nation on a map. It's living proof that God keeps His promises. Against impossible odds, the Jewish people survived thousands of years of persecution, hatred, the Holocaust, terrorism, and war. Yet today, Israel remains under God's protective watch and hand. That miracle should move every believer's heart. There are poor Jews throughout Israel, Ukraine, and around the world who need food, comfort, and hope right now. That's why we're asking for your help.
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1: 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The fellowship was founded in 1983 by Rabbi Yekiel Eckstein, fulfilling his vision of building bridges of understanding between Christians and Jews.
2: It was in his beloved Holy Land of Israel where Rabbi Yekiel Eckstein passed away on February 6th, 2019. In this rare audio recording, Rabbi Eckstein speaks before a large audience of pastors at Oral Roberts University about the moment God gave him the vision to start the International Fellowship of Christians and Jews. Let's listen.
5: I was asked to lead a tour group of Christians to Israel. And I ended up rooming with an 86-year-old Black Baptist minister from Virginia. Perfect couple. Here I was, 25-year-old, white, newly ordained, graduate from an Orthodox institution, rooming for 13 days with this 86-year-old Black Baptist minister from Virginia. And we went, and it turns out this man was actually very poor, and he had saved for roughly 12 years every month. He saved money, put it aside, so that one day before he died, he could go to the Holy Land. And he did it. We were together, and the first morning when we were there, I put on my talit and tefillin, my prayer shawl and my phylacteries, as the Bible tells us to do, and went outside on the veranda overlooking the beautiful city of Jerusalem, and tears came to my eyes. I was home. I was at my spiritual home. And I'm sure he saw, but he didn't say anything. And that night, I came in a little bit late, and I opened the door, and I didn't go in, and I saw him kneeling over the bed with his hands outstretched towards God, and he was crying. And he was crying and saying, "Lord, Lord, thank you. I'm luckier than Moses. Moses only got to see the promised land. I got to walk in it." And that's the moment. We Jews don't say it quite like this, but that's the moment where I felt God calling me. Where I felt that this 86-year-old Black Baptist minister from Virginia and this white New York 25-year-old rabbi from Yeshiva had everything in common. And that's, I believe, when the ministry was born.
6: The fellowship is now the largest philanthropy in Israel. And every time that someone goes into a bomb shelter, every time that an elderly person sitting in Ukraine, Holocaust survivor, gets a food package and a blanket and medicine, and it says, given as a gift of love from Christians in America, the International Fellowship of Christians and Jews, I can tell you with certainty that the Jewish appreciation and understanding and friendship towards Christians has skyrocketed. Today, if you say Israel is in trouble, who are our friends? Who's standing with us? It's Christians. And Jews know that. I believe that we're going to see Christians and Jews coming together, America and Israel coming together in a way that even until now is unprecedented. And who knows what God has in mind with all this? One thing I know is that God is smiling when he sees me here with a Christian organization, a Christian university, with the future leaders, with the pillars of the community, and he's saying, carry on, build bridges of love between our communities.
1: 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Think about this. The same land where Abraham walked, where David ruled, and where Jesus lived is once again home to the Jewish people after thousands of years of exile. No other people in history have endured what the Jewish people endured and survived. Their story is a testimony to the faithfulness of God. As Christians, our connection to Israel is deeply spiritual. The roots of our faith are found there.
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7: All of us are called to do something prophetically. What is God doing in the earth, and how can he do it through you? Well, you've discovered that. That is, you participate in the International Fellowship of Christians and Jews. This is one of the most extraordinary ministries you could ever choose to be part of. This is who we are. We're saving Jewish lives. We find precious Jewish people in the world. We feed them if they're hungry. We clothe them if they're naked. Now, I'm a Christian, and I'm a pastor, and I've been giving to this organization, and my wife and I, for over a decade. But I do so very clearly understanding that the prophetic assignment of this ministry is security, is to feed those who are hungry, it is to provide clothing. And can I say to you right now, you have never been as important as you are right now, and you found a way to minister to them.
1: Through centuries of hatred, violence, and anti-Semitism, the Jewish people have survived because God's covenant promises endure. The world may forget the Jewish people, but God never has. As Christians, we worship a Jewish Messiah, read a Jewish Bible, and we serve the God of Israel.
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0: Jacob lived a full, complicated life. He walked in his own strength, he paid dearly for it, and then finally learned what it means to depend on God. Now, at the close of Genesis, we meet him not as a restless young man, but as Israel, a prince with God, nearing the end of his life. Welcome to the Sunday sermon on Through the Bible. In his message, Israel Faces the Sunset of Life, our teacher, Dr. J. Vernon McGee, walks us through the final chapter of Jacob's story, and then shows us that it isn't about what he built or what he accumulated, but what he learned. And Scripture tells us that when Jacob was dying, he worshiped while leaning on his staff, a powerful picture of dependence on the end of a long journey with God. I'm Steve Schwetz, and before we begin, Through the Bible's President Greg Harris is here with me to share some letters, this time from our home group members in Bangladesh.
1: That's right, a place that you and I have had the chance to be together. We've seen home groups that work there. And, you know, Steve, this is a pretty rough place to do ministry. It's 98% Muslim.
0: Yep.
1: There's a small percentage of Hindus. We met some Hindus in part of the country we traveled to. But just for those who may not know, a home group is nothing more complicated than a home Bible study. It's just that Dr. McGee is their teacher in their mother tongue. And we have hundreds of different languages where Dr. McGee's teaching has been translated for the purpose of these small home groups.
0: Yeah, and I am continually amazed and blessed at the impact that these we call them radio home groups,
1: yes, yeah,
0: small groups, have had all around the world. And I think back to when we went to visit Bangladesh and just the amount of effort. I mean, we came, and frankly, they treated us like royalty.
1: They did.
0: All the way with the—
1: They don't know us very well.
0: With the lays, yeah, and the procession, and then sitting down, and then they did a whole— they practiced for weeks and did this whole,
1: yes,
0: event for us.
1: Yeah, they sort of— the children did like a historical reenactment of,
0: yeah,
1: some of the big challenges that they had in the history of their country. And yeah, it's very humbling. People probably don't realize, yeah, we do get treated like VIPs, and we don't feel like VIPs,
0: no,
1: because we say, well, it's just Steve, it's just Greg.
0: Yeah.
1: But we're representing all of us, and
0: yeah,
1: we understand that. And so what we talk about as a team is, if people treat you like a VIP, then use that to bless people. And I know I've seen you do it. You encourage people, you pray for people, we challenge them to be faithful to God's word. And believe it or not, they look to us for leadership, and
0: yeah,
1: it's an honor, but you're right. What God does in these groups is amazing.
0: Yeah, and let's get to the testimonies. Here's one from Rotan, R-O-T-O-N. I hope I'm saying that right. And here's his story. I run a grocery shop. For years, jealousy ruled my heart. I couldn't tolerate the success of others, and instead of celebrating them, I often tried to stand in their way. Everything began to change when I received a media player and started listening to your program every day while working in my shop, and once a week with my home group. As I listened to God's word, I discovered a powerful truth. God is love, and he calls us to love others. Through Scripture, God opened my eyes to my own weakness and sin. He transformed my heart and replaced jealousy with love. The people I once envied are now the people I care about and pray for. Jealousy no longer controls me. I no longer envy anyone's success. Thank you, God, for changing my life through your living word.
1: Boy, the more letters we get from around the world, the more it shows that the human heart and human nature is the same everywhere.
0: Yes.
1: You know, cultures are different, but everybody struggles with sin. And I love how the word of God not only convicts people of sin, but then it gives them hope. It helps them repent and move in a good direction.
0: Yes.
1: Now, here's a listener named Gautam, and he tells us, a few years ago, I was baptized in my church, but it was only a ritual. I had no real experience of salvation. I didn't read the Bible. I didn't know how to pray. And my life was marked by constant conflict. There was no peace, no joy, and no direction. Everything changed when I received a media device. Hmm. As I began listening to God's word, I changed. I finally understood the true meaning of salvation. I confessed my sins and received Jesus Christ as my Savior. From that moment on, my life was different. Now, every day, I listen to God's word on the media player and spend time in prayer. Once a week, I share what I'm learning with my home group members. God's word has taught me how to live differently, and I am putting those teachings into practice. Please pray for me that I may continue to live according to the word of God.
0: Amen. Wow. You know, that is so encouraging because I think it hopefully it shifts your mind in the way you think about fulfilling the Great Commission. It's not go into all the world and tell people about the gospel so that they believe and get baptized.
1: Right.
0: No, it's make disciples.
1: Make disciples,
0: and disciples need to be discipling and learning, and you do that through engaging with the Word of God, and the home group provides the community for which they can serve one another, and it becomes this thing that God designed, really, and through the Bible gets to play a part of it, and in extension, you get to play a part in that because you can pray for this ministry and you can support it, and there is so much going on around the world. Our hope is that you are excited about the excitement that we see and hopefully that we're communicating to you even in this program.
1: Yes. You want to read this one from Minotti?
0: Yeah, this is Minotti. I serve as a home group leader. A few years ago, I accepted Jesus as my Savior through baptism, but at that time, I didn't fully understand what salvation truly meant. There's the same example again. Maybe there was some type of a crusade or something that got people to, you know, walk an aisle and get baptized, and then the guy's like,
1: they didn't
0: like,
1: know what it meant. Yeah.
0: Nothing really happened.
1: Yeah.
0: I continue. God later opened a new door in my life to know him more deeply. When I received a media kit, I began learning who Jesus really is and all that he had done for me. Through God's word, my faith grew clearer and stronger. Such an encouragement.
1: Yes.
0: And Greg, unfortunately, I think we're about out of time, so we'll leave the remainder of the letter for another time. But would you pray for us as we begin?
1: Father, we're just rejoicing as we see your Spirit working through your word and through our humble efforts just to show people what your word says through Dr. McGee's teachings. Thank you that you're doing all of these wonderful things, Lord, bringing more and more men and women, boys and girls into your kingdom. We praise you for it in Jesus' name. Amen.
0: Here's a Sunday sermon on Through the Bible with Dr. J. Vernon McGee.
2: Our subject of the morning is Israel faces the sunset of life. And we're not thinking here of the nation, but rather of the individual who we know better as Jacob. But his name was changed to Israel, and in the last days, he truly lived up to that wonderful name, a prince with God. So today our subject is Israel faces the sunset of life. We begin this morning with what probably could be called a text. It's over in the 11th chapter of the Epistle to the Hebrews, for we've gone there many times since we've been in the book of Genesis. And today it's verse 21. By faith, Jacob, when he was a dying, blessed both the sons of Joseph and worshiped, leaning upon the top of his staff. There is an ancient Egyptian riddle which goes something like this. What animal is it that when it is very young, it goes on four legs? When it becomes mature, an adult, it goes on two legs. And when it becomes old, it goes on three legs. And the answer to that, of course, is man. For man, when he begins life, crawls on all fours. And then when he becomes adult, he stands and walks on 2 feet. But when he becomes an old man, he gets a walking stick and a cane or some sort of a staff and leans on it, and then he walks on 3 legs. Certainly, this riddle expresses the life of Jacob. We find in his birth that even when he was born, the Word of God tells us that he was twins. He had a brother, an older brother, Esau, but he didn't want him to be first. And he reached and took him by the heel. In fact, that's the way he got his name, Jacob, one that's a usurper, a supplanter. And he took hold of his brother's heel, and that became characteristic of him, not only in reference to his brother, but anyone else that tried to get past him. He would seize everything that was in sight and in his grasp. He tried his best to be first in everything. He went on all four. You may be sure he took what he wanted and he took it by any method that pleased him, and most of the methods that he used in those early days were not condoned of God at all. Then he became a young man, and he walked then on 2 feet. He walked in his own strength and by his own ability. He depended on his own cleverness and his own ingenuity to get what he wanted in life. He was able to take care of himself, and he did right well. He didn't need God because he was getting everything God had promised him and more besides by doing it his own way. And then he went away, as we've seen some time ago, to visit Uncle Laban. And when he went there, he was a proud, self-contained young man, self-sufficient, self-opinionated, self-assertive, a very aggressive young man, but one who was contemptible and despicable in all of his ways, and one you cannot admire at all. That's this young man. But he went to school to Uncle Laban. Uncle Laban put him through the mill. And finally, after 20 years of a very hard life, he returned back to the place where God had called Abraham and his father Isaac. And now he comes back. But on the way back, God must deal with him, because this man cannot continue to represent God down here and live as he has lived, because his life certainly did not commend the profession that he made. He came to Peniel, the brook Jabbok, and we were there a little over a year ago. It's a rather desolate, bleak place even today. They put now a bridge over the creek. It has a stream of water that still flows down there. And it was there that God met this man. The record of it is back in the 32nd chapter, and in case you might have forgotten, I'd like to turn back to that and just read 2 verses from there. It's Genesis 32, verses 24 and 25. And Jacob was left alone, and there wrestled a man with him until the breaking of the day. And when he saw that he prevailed not against him, he touched the hollow of his thigh, and the hollow of Jacob's thigh was out of joint as he wrestled with him. In other words, this is a man that by his own ability had been able to get by, although he'd had a pretty hard time of it for 20 years. Now as he returns, he has before him a brother, and the last time he saw him, he was seeking his life. Back of him was a father-in-law that had no use for him and would take everything that he had. And you can be sure of one thing, that it's not Jacob wrestling that night with God at all, because Jacob didn't want to wrestle with anybody. After all, with Esau ahead of you and Laban back of you, you've got all that you can take on for one time. And so he was not looking for a third one. But that night it was God who closed in on this man. And yet this man had been all of his life able to take care of himself, and he began to use every known hope to try to extricate himself, but he couldn't. And finally he found out that he was not wrestling with just an ordinary person. Many of us believe it was none other than the pre-incarnate Christ that he was wrestling with. And finally he was crippled. In fact, the matter is, this one broke his leg, and God was prepared to break his neck in order to get him. But he broke his leg, and this man held on. And then God was able to bless him. He went through life limping. He was a cripple. He went through life from this time on leaning on a staff. He's a three-legged man from here on. From that day on, he could not walk alone. He halted. He needed that third leg. And the Word of God tells us here in this passage, and what the writer to the Hebrews says, he died leaning on his staff. He went into eternity leaning on his staff, if you please. What a picture we have of this man. Picture of his dependence upon God now. He went into eternity resting on God as he had rested upon him from that day yonder at Peniel. Now, the question is often raised today, was Peniel the conversion of this man? And a great many people feel so, because up to Peniel, this man's life had nothing to commend it. Fact of the matter is, he acted like anything but a man of God. Therefore, does Peniel mark the conversion of the man or the commitment of the man, his surrender to God? Does this begin a yielded life? That's always been the question. And I must confess this morning, I do not know. I can only surmise, and frankly, I feel like it's the latter, that this is his commitment to God. This marks the surrender of this man to God. From this time on, he's beginning to rest upon him. And it does not mark his salvation. I think that took place, if it did not before, the time he came to Bethel, it took place there at that place. But I can only, and may I again say that, I do not know. Now again, let's look at this. Here is a man, God's man, who starts out in life living fast and loose. But there comes a day when God lays hold of him and cripples him. Now there are today some professing Christians who do not act like Christians. And frankly, folk do not know whether they are or not. They have learned the language. They've probably even been in a fundamental church. They know when to say praise the Lord. And they know when to say amen. They know the vocabulary. They can act the part, and they do a very good job of acting the part. But they have no fruits in their life whatsoever. And our Lord said, by their fruits ye shall know them. And every now and then someone comes to me and says, do you think that so-and-so is a Christian? I'm not permitted to judge. I don't know. But the only thing we can say is there's no evidence of it there. Certainly there's no evidence at all. For it's by their fruits ye shall know them. Now God does know the heart. And God does know us. And whether we are producing the fruit or not, he knows whether we are genuine or not. But certainly, for those on the outside, there'd be no way of knowing. But I do know this concerning Jacob, that the life of Jacob from Peniel on reveals a new and a changed man. He manifests the fruits of a man of God. After this experience, he returned to Bethel, for instance, and he built there an altar, and he brought his entire family. And he had them put away their strange gods, because up to this point he apparently made no effort to get his family to worship the living and true God. But from this day on, he did just that. And we find that he went into Egypt at the command of God. He's obeying God now, doing the very thing he did not want to do. He did not want to go to Egypt, but he went down there because God told him to go down there. And then when he got into the land of Egypt, we find that he exhibits a wonderful faith. When he met his son Joseph, that he thought was dead, he made the remark, he said, I never thought I'd ever see your face again, and now I see your children. And there was Ephraim and Manasseh. And we have that very wonderful interview of old Jacob, and he's now on his deathbed, actually, and he's dealing with Joseph and these two sons of his grandchildren. Listen to him in Genesis 48:3. And Jacob said unto Joseph, God Almighty appeared unto me at Luz in the land of Canaan and blessed me. The faith of this man now in God. He said that back yonder when I did not deserve it, when I did not merit it, God, by his marvelous, infinite, wonderful grace, he appeared unto me and he blessed me. He believed God. Here is a man that now is walking by faith. And then something else. Here is a man who always took credit, who always attempted to do it himself, who always boasted of his own ability. But listen to him in verse 16, talking to these grandsons. And if there ever is a time that a man will brag, it's when he's talking to his grandson. That's when he's going to let them know what a hero he really is. And here was Jacob's opportunity, and he did have something to talk about. He had lived a great life, this man had, but listen to him. The angel which redeemed me from all evil, bless the lads, and let my name be named on them in the name of my fathers, Abraham and Isaac, and let them grow into a multitude in the midst of the earth. The angel which redeemed me from evil. When he's ready now to give his testimony, he doesn't have any of the braggadocio, none of this self-opinionated viewpoint. His testimony doesn't savor of this braggadocio that you hear today in so many places. It's a testimony, a simple one. The angel that kept me from evil, may he bless the lads. I haven't anything, Jacob says, to boast of. If I've even been kept from evil recently, it's because the angel of God kept me from evil, and it's been by his grace. And may that be the experience of these boys here. What a wonderful thing. That doesn't give it all, by the way. He not only now has faith to live, he has faith to die. Will you listen to him here? And he charged them, and he said unto them, I am to be gathered unto my people. Bury me with my fathers in the cave that is in the field of Ephron the Hittite. And he now wants to be buried yonder with his forefathers, with Abraham and with Isaac. Faith to live, now he has faith to die. And he has faith in the resurrection. We're going to see that in particular next Lord's Day. But faith in the resurrection. And the writer to the Hebrews says that when he was dying, he blessed the two sons of Joseph, leaning on his staff. He walked on that staff now since Peniel, and he walks out into eternity, leaning on that staff, trusting God, if you please. And he says twice here that I'm to be gathered to my people. I'm to be gathered to my people. What a view this is of death for a child of God. We always see just this side of it. And we see the loss that comes down here. We see the fact that in this home, this loved one is taken, and there's a loss. But look at it as God's man should look at it. The thing that old Jacob said, I'm leaving my sons down here, but I'm going to be joined to my fathers up there. What a homecoming that must have been when that boy got up yonder, an old man now. And I think Isaac said to him, son, I didn't think you'd make it. And Abraham, I'm sure, said, I was almost sure you wouldn't make it. But he made it. And he said, it's because of the grace of God. The angel that kept me from evil, keep the lad. He bids goodbye to his 12 sons, but what a wonderful coming over yonder. Have you ever stopped to think that that's what it'll mean to you, a child of God? You hate to leave those that you're own down here, but you've got some over there, haven't you? Well, you'll be joined to them. What nonsense for anybody to even suggest, well, we know our loved ones in heaven, my friend. You didn't really know them down here. Then shall we know even as we're also known. We're really going to know them over there. What a picture this presents for the child of God. Now will you notice, this man, and actually if it wasn't death, it's humorous. You feel like almost laughing when you read this last verse of the 49th chapter. When Jacob had made an end of commanding his sons, he gathered up his feet into the bed and yielded up the ghost and was gathered unto his people. And we're told that he even then was leaning on his staff. He hoped he could get out and walk some more because he'd been on the go all of his life. He wanted to keep going, but the time had come now for him to pull his feet up in his bed, and he died. Now, that's not a pleasant experience for anyone. I just can't buy this today, that death, even for a Christian, is a wonderful experience. I don't think so. Death was a curse that came upon the human race, and it's true that the sting has been removed. But I can never tell when a bee is buzzing around whether he's got a sting or not. And I want to tell you, when death is buzzing around, it's not a pleasant sort of thing. I'm wondering if you would forgive me for intruding my own personal feeling at this time. It was a little over a year ago that I was operated on for cancer. You never know the outcome of that frightful thing. And then I went, after a year's time, for a checkup, and I went in fear and trembling. But I was able to report that after the first year, it's all clear, and the x-rays reveal that, for which I'm indeed grateful. But I was not ready to go. Somebody says, weren't you ready? No, I wanted to stay. Dr. Walter Wilson, when I got back from the hospital, called me at home, and he says, I just wanted you to know that your friends in Kansas City were praying to keep you out of heaven. And I said, thank you, sir. I appreciate that very much. And I told him the little story that Dr. Vance Havner tells about the preacher one Sunday night. He asked his congregation, how many of you want to go to heaven? And everybody put up their hand except the fella down front. And the preacher said to him, says, don't you want to go to heaven? He says, I sure do, but says, I thought you was getting up a load for tonight. And I thought the Lord was getting up a load for tonight, friends. I want to go, but I didn't want to go then. And I have great sympathy for old Jacob. I can see him there. He's not lying down. He's got his feet down on the floor. He's got his hand on his staff. He says, I'd like to keep going. But the physician said, can't go any farther. This is the end for you in this life. And so he just pulled his feet up into bed, but he kept leaning on the staff. And he went out into eternity, trusting God. What a picture. The book of Genesis, in many respects, is a disappointing book. It begins in such a grand scale. In the beginning, God created the heavens and the earth. And then when you come to the end of the book, or before you even get very far in the book, you start going to funerals. And when you get near the end of the book, Abraham dies. And Sarah's wife had already died. Isaac and Rebekah died. Rachel had died and he'd buried her at Bethlehem, and Leah died and he buried her there at Hebron. This earth that you and I live in today is a vast cemetery. There's never a moment when there isn't a funeral procession that's not in progress somewhere on this earth. And what a picture. This man Jacob now is made into a mummy. And will you notice what

Egyptians went up to this land, and they buried him there in Hebron, where Abraham was there, and they were all there, buried there, because they had a hope in the resurrection, of being raised from the dead. But this is the story of man. By man came death. And what's beyond? Well, it's a vast, unexplored territory. Only three have ever reported from the other side. The Lord Jesus did, Paul did, and John did. They all brought a report of what's over on the other side, and if you ever notice, none of them said very much about it. God wanted it that way, and God has left it that way, because, my friend, he wants you to die leaning on a staff, faith in him. Many years ago in England, a celebrated atheist died. And before he died, he said to one of his followers that he'd influenced a great deal. He says, "There is one thing that mars all the pleasures of my life." His friend was rather amazed and asked him, "What is it?" He said, "I'm afraid the Bible is true. If I could know for certain that death is an eternal sleep and that the Bible is not true, I should be happy. My joy would be complete. But that's the thorn that stings me. This is the sword that pierces my very soul. If the Bible is true, I'm lost forever. I'm lost forever." May I say to you, God left it that way. The Emperor Hadrian, who had lived a sinful life, my, he had known what a Roman bacchanalian holiday was all of his life. When he was dying, he said, "No more crown for this head, no more scepter for this hand, no more music for these ears, no more beauty for these eyes, no more pleasure for this body, but oh my soul, my God, what'll become of me?" You bet, what'll become of him? God left it that way. The Bible teaches that death is merely a door into a larger room. You step from here into eternity. And a walk in space, I should say, it's a walk in space. He puts you on a launching pad if you're his. You get there by faith. And Paul says, "Absent from the body, present with the Lord." Paul wrote his own epitaph. Paul gives it in 2 Timothy, which is his swan song. He says, "I am now ready to be offered, and the time of my departure is come." Then he goes on. But he says, "I am now ready." The Greek is, "I am already ready to be offered. I'm ready to go. And the time of my departure is come." And when he used the word departure, in the Greek it's a nautical term. And it's one of the most familiar, I suppose the most familiar word to anyone who's ever studied Greek. It's the little verb luo that you learn to conjugate real early. It means to loose. It means like untying your shoestring. And the word, though, is used here with a preposition before it, and it's analusis. And we get our word analysis from it. "The time of my analysis has come." You could translate like that and be quite accurate. What he's saying is simply this, though. It's a nautical term. He says, "The time of my departure has come." The picture of a sailing vessel. A sailing vessel is getting ready to leave harbor. And everything's been brought on board. Chart and compass is there. Captain comes on board. And then the wind comes up, and the little ship moves out of the harbor.

The time of my departure has come. Now, that's the opposite way that even Christians look at death. I've heard even at funeral services the term used, now so-and-so who in this life was sailing on the sea has now come into the harbor. That's not death. Paul says, I've been tied up in the harbor all my life. That's what this life is. I've just been tied up in harbor getting ready for the voyage. And now, the time of my departure has come. Tennyson, as far as I know, the only poet that ever caught that. He says, in crossing the bar, sunset and evening star, and one clear call for me, may there be no moaning at the bar when I put out to sea. Twilight and evening bell, and after that the dark, and may there be no sadness of farewell when I embark. And then he brings in the fact that he is a liberal, far through from out our bourne of time and place, the flood may bear me far. I hope to see my pilot face to face when I've crossed the bar. That last is not scriptural at all, if you please. Jesus said unto these two women mourning for the death of their brother, I am the resurrection and the life. I am the resurrection and the life. If a man believe in me, and though he were dead, yet shall he live. And he that liveth and believeth on me shall never die. May I say to you today that the Lord Jesus Christ is the pilot that is on board. He actually is the staff that you lean on. David said, though I walk through the valley of the shadow of death, and when he used the term the valley of the shadow of death, he's not talking about a deathbed experience. He's talking about all of life you're walking through the death valley. And believe me, living in Los Angeles, my friend, and driving in this great city, you're constantly in the shadow of death. Though I walk through the valley of the shadow of death, David says, I'll fear no evil, for thou art with me. Thy rod and thy staff, they comfort me. David said, I'm leaning on that staff also. Are you leaning on it? I remember as a young man growing up in Nashville, a very prominent couple. They were very wealthy. The young man was the son of a president of one of the great insurance companies of this country. He was engaged to a girl who'd been a debutante. They were very popular. They had had a very wonderful wedding. But before their wedding, they had built their home in the swankiest section of Nashville. They built a home, two-story, southern architecture, and they had furnished it with antiques, valuable antiques, in fact, invaluable antiques that they had brought from everywhere. The home was beautiful. They were married and started on their honeymoon. They went over to the Great Smokies over in North Carolina. They were making a turn when they were hit by a truck. Both of them were killed instantly. The father of the boy, grief-stricken, went to that home, turned on the lights, locked the door, and walked out. For 2 years, that home was never opened except to change light bulbs at night. I've driven by that home many a time. It was a lovely home, a beautiful home, but they never crossed the threshold of it. After I became a Christian,